0: question, if you're reading Job and you're trying to reflect in your own life, thinking, what would happen to me? How would I respond? Well, you know, first of all, God is not tame. We can't tell God what to do, but he is good. Mm-hmm. And I thought something that came to my mind when I saw this, and I just have to say this, I would not flatter myself to think I'd be worthy to suffer such an honor that Job had. And I say that very meaningful. Mm-hmm. There's something deep. In fact, I just heard Pastor Gary Hamrick, you know, recount the Horatio Bonar. Was that his name? Who's the man did Peace Like a River? Anyway, the man who wrote that, he wrote it after, I mean, he was a lawyer in Chicago, had all kinds of like wealth and prosperity and properties, which completely got destroyed in the Chicago fire, the Great Chicago Fire. And so he was going over to England with his family just to get away with the pressures, or he wasn't, he sent them ahead. And there was a shipwreck. Only his wife survived. She sent a telegram from England saying, saved alone. That's all the money she had, was two words, saved alone. Well, he made his way over, and on the way over, he asked the ship captain to tell him where the spot was where the collision happened, and that ship sank. And, you know, when he got there, he went down and he wrote the psalm when you know, Peace Like a River.
1: Yeah.
0: You know, a really powerful hymn. And it really does outline the fact that he considered, you know, that suffering, that God would fulfill him. And certainly God was faithful. He, you know, his wife and he got back together. They had more children, but then they had another great suffering happen when they lost one of their young ones to scarlet fever. And it was not an easy life for him. But then they decided, you know, we got to get away from this. They went over to Jerusalem. They started a little mission in Jerusalem called the American Colony, just helping other people. And all of the suffering that he had turned into being such a blessing to thousands of people in Israel. And to this day, you can actually visit the Scotts Hotel, which was built on that from the American Colony. Now, I say all this to say, I don't think any of us would have the privilege and honor to suffer like Job. And I would not want that, of course. I would not want that honor, even though it would be an honor. I wouldn't sign up for that class. But at the end of the day, if you do go through things, reading and seeing how faithful God is in the end, because we have one short hour in which to live, but all eternity to celebrate. And I think that helps put it in perspective. But I've already answered too long on this one.
1: It is well, Horatio Spafford.
0: Thank you. It is well with my soul. Yeah. That's what it was.
1: It's a classic hymn and a tragic story that led into that beautiful hymn. Just real quick, still on this topic about with Job, even in that, right, where there's this protection lifted, so it seems Satan doesn't have this unlimited free reign, free roam on, you know, on Job, God's, you know, got the person that was chosen for this particular,
0: right,
1: you know, situation where it's.
0: And then listen, most of us deal with demonic entities or trying to tempt us and pull us, but I doubt any of us, most of us would not ever have to meet Satan or deal with him personally, as he would probably direct his attention on those in great power and authority. And that's the whole point. The more authority and power and ability you have, that the more attention you're going to get toward the enemy, which is actually an honor. That why would, think of your own life. Why are we going through so many trials and difficulties? And the answer to that is because you are special to God and the enemy wants to mess with you, and God allows it only to the degree where it will help you see his faithfulness. So he's not going to put you in something beyond what you can take. Even though there are times I've wondered, Lord, I don't know if I can handle this. He has been faithful.
1: Yeah. You'll never enter into something that'll essentially wreck your faith. That's the promise.
0: Yeah.
1: Oftentimes we do get put into the blender that's beyond what we're able, but.
0: And I look back and I'm thankful for every one of them. Yeah. Those are some great memories of people that have hurt and had their own evil designs against me. And I'm so thankful for the depth that God gave me in those times.
1: 888-712-7434. That's 888-712-7434. You're listening to Bridge Bible Talk. We answer any question you might have about the Bible or the Christian faith. So get on the line, give us a call, 888-712-7434. And don't forget, Facebook and YouTube, you guys can put your questions down in the comment section below and we'll answer it live on the program. Let's do one more email question, Pastor Lloyd, here, kind of in line with Christian living and someone's faith. Will emailed us, and he had two questions, but one of the questions that he asked is a Christian's faith true if they continue to live in sin?
0: You know, with it depends. First of all, you could say for any of us, are we sinless? No. If we say we have no sin, we deceive ourselves. Mm-hmm. So none of us are sinless or can say that we have no sin. So that means we are sin. We will still sin. Now, what does it mean to continue in sin? There's a difference between stumbling over something that you hate and you're fighting against and you're praying to God to help you and you stumble and you get back on the horse, Lord, help me again, and purposefully or presumptuously saying, I can do this and I'll just ask God to forgive me. That person is in much greater danger than someone who really genuinely is broken and remorseful over something they've stumbled into again and they're seeking the Lord for help. So you can see people sometimes go in and out of struggle with maybe pornography or some other area, but as long as they're fighting that battle and really seeking the Lord for help, you know, a righteous man falls seven times but gets up again. So you can't really, from a judgment on the outside, say, well, that person really isn't his. And that is one of the challenges. You know, either you are truly his, but you backslid a little bit and you're struggling and you're in between learning how to trust God in that, or you're not saved and you're just pretending and your belief is really make-believe. And that's why I think that's the big difference right there. And I think that it's important for people to know that.
1: Yeah, I would guess that Will, you know, just in asking this question, he's probably wrestling with, you know, his own assurance in the faith, especially when you do fall. You know, what role would you say, you know, when a believer does sin and you step into that and, you know, into this season where you're struggling, you know, confession, repentance, just being around other believers?
0: It's a very good question, because as a young believer, you know, I went through phases of just like being born again. I'm so excited. I mean, I just loved Jesus and I was on fire. And then I cooled off a little bit. And then I was wondering, is God even there with me anymore? And what's going on? And I'm struggling here. And am I even his? And then you come to that place where you bargain with God. You know, okay, God, I'll read my Bible extra this week, or I'll go to the church, you know, more. And you begin to think it's about how you got to maintain this.
1: Yeah.
0: And all of those things are part of the process of growing and learning how to eventually realize when you sin. You become so thankful, actually, to God. Lord, you're so amazing. I'm such a knucklehead, but I'm so thankful you forgive me even while it's like it's already covered. But Lord, I want to please you. So I don't sin against law, and I'm not under this legal thing. I sin against relationship, and when I do, my heart is much more quickly touched to settle it with the Lord.
1: Yeah, it drives you to repentance. Yeah, it's good.
0: Yeah.
1: Hope it helps you out there. Will, 888-712-7434. That's 888-712-7434. You are listening to Bridge Bible Talk, and we answer any question you might have about the Bible or the Christian faith. So get on the line, give us a call, 888-712-7434. Let's go down to sunny Florida to Grasella. I said that right. You're on the program.
2: Yes, hi. You did say that right.
1: All right.
2: Thank you so much.
1: How you doing?
2: Thank you for your show.
1: What's your question for us today?
2: My question is, how do we deal with pastoral leaders when I'm new to a church and I've been recently deceived? I felt deceived.
1: Okay.
2: And then, you know, God says everything hidden will come to the light, and it sure did. And now I just... Yeah, that's my question. I can go into further detail about that, but I don't know.
0: Well, so I get the idea that you confronted it and, you know, that you let them know you felt deceived and judged. And your question is, what if they don't receive it? Or do you move on? Or what is your question exactly?
2: I didn't let the pastor know or the elders. However, they had teamed me up with a pastoral care counselor that I shared my heart with her during a lunch, and I felt judged, and my life, the things I was sharing was met with like mocking and judging and things like, oh, there is no benevolence form, we don't do that at this church, but maybe since you're new, maybe they'll consider the need. But then she told me to calm down and started to talked down to me and I stood up to myself and ended the conversation. Then I texted the pastor. I didn't bring up what was happening.
0: Okay.

0: going to find in dealing with, you know, any leadership in any church, you know, that not everyone is always going to be exactly able to answer the question the way it, you know, it should be consistently across the board. I mean, we as a church run into this many times too. And, you know, as best we can, you know, we right what might have been wrong or someone that mishandled somebody. Maybe someone was a little rough in counseling. It happens. Sometimes they can be in a bad mood and it's reflected on how they're approaching it. And, you know, and they're confronted. And, you know, how does repentance look? Do they go back to that person? Sometimes that's not possible. Look, you know, it reminds me of going through in our services right now. We're going through 2 Samuel. And, man, David's family was such a mess. There was so many things going on. And in this chapter, in chapter 20, where another rebel steps up and, you know, because he has an issue with the fact that Judah got more attention. And so he's not happy with David. And he's just saying things about, look, we are always going to be stretched by this. So, and leaders are not going to get things right. And being a young believer, learning, you're excited that the Lord is real and he's doing something. So I don't want you to lose that fire for the Lord. Don't let anybody else's, you know, bad behavior or maybe mishandling something determine for you. If you see a trend and you run into other people that maybe had a bad experience, then maybe it'll be something that as you get stronger in the Lord, you'll want to be a part of the solution and maybe even be a part of that and help. So I'll just leave it at that without knowing, and it's hard to dig into too many details. I would say this, you are going to run into unreasonable people, even in the church. It will be a test for you to look not at people, but to beyond that, to see the Lord. Continue to strive to be that which the Lord's called you to be. And then leave the rest in the Lord's hand, because let me say this, he is faithful. When anyone is in a leadership position, I guarantee you the Lord disciplines them more than you know, because he who has that ability to lead is going to be a target of the enemy and is going to have a higher standard the Lord will hold him to. So you can be sure God will deal with him. Maybe it won't seem quick enough for you, but trust the Lord in that.
1: Thank you. I didn't bring it up to the leaders. I didn't bring it up to, I just didn't want to, because I just don't, I'm new and I don't know. I took it to the Lord.
0: Good. And you know what? And let it be there. And if something else happens, then maybe then you can talk to the leadership to say, hey, this happened. I never said anything. I chalked it up to, you know, look, I'm young, I'm learning, but now I'm seeing a trend and I felt I needed to say something. That I would appreciate as a leader, if someone was not quick to jump on their defense, but maybe they saw a pattern where they needed to mention that, because I would want that to be mentioned to me as a pastor.
1: Thank you.
2: Yeah, thanks for your call.
0: Lord bless you. Hey, yeah. Keep walking. Don't let anybody get in that way. Just keep walking, and the Lord will deal with all those other people. Yeah. And let me tell you something. Your attacks will come from the most unlikely places, and people that you've sometimes trust the most. David had his best friend and counselor Ahithophel turn on him. And his own son wanted to, you know, kill him so he could be the king. It's a mess.
2: Yeah.
0: In this world, there's a lot of messes, and I'm thankful for the examples we have in the Old Testament to learn how to trust the Lord in it.
2: Yep. Human nature, tough thing. We're all part of it. 888-712-7434. That's 888-712-7434. You're listening to Bridge Bible Talk. I'm your host, Pastor Rico Basso, here live in the studio with Pastor Lloyd Pulley. And we're answering any question you might have about the Bible or the Christian faith. So get on the line, give us a call. We would love to hear from you. 888-712-7434. We're going to go to New York to Elaine. Elaine, you're on the program.
3: Good afternoon, my dear brothers.
2: Good afternoon. How are you?
3: I'm well. How are you all?
2: Doing well. Looking forward to hearing what you got for us today.
3: All right. I'm in Leviticus 12, 1-5, and I'm asking why was the ritual for male birth a female birth was twice as long as for a male birth in a woman's cleansing after she gave birth. So for a male it was 1 week, for a female child it was 2 weeks.
2: Yes.
3: And I read some commentary that it could have been after the stigma of what Eve did in the garden. I don't know. I'm just curious, and whatever God wants is all right with me, but I'm just curious.
0: Okay, well, you know, it's a great question. I remember teaching through that, and I've heard a number of explanations to try to point that out, like why is a baby boy, after a baby boy, the cleansing period of time for the woman is 7 days, Follow

0: 33 days of you know, just full on to 40 days total. But the baby girl was 14 days after the birth, followed by 66 days or 80 days. So twice as long. The text never explains why it's twice as long for a girl. So any answer we have is really just, it's going to be interpretive. So it is true the boy had circumcision on the eighth day, and that might explain the shorter initial period. Doesn't necessarily explain the entire difference. It could be, and this is some rabbis actually saw it this way, because a daughter would eventually experience menstruation in childbirth. And so some interpreters think that since the future bearer of life and blood is born twice as long for that girl. So it certainly was not like boys are superior and girls are inferior. That's none of that in the scriptures. In fact, that's one of the most amazing things about, you know, how God treated women with, you know, that equality, that they did not have the same rights in many of the pagan cultures. They were almost like property. But this was a total women's liberation. You know, what today it doesn't look like. It looks like, oh, all the laws. But, and the unclean is just ceremonially. It doesn't mean that you're sinful or dirty or inferior. It's just, it's a ceremonial thing. And so essentially the honest answer is the law specifies the difference. God doesn't give us the real reason why. So we have to be careful we don't read too much in it.
1: Exactly. I receive all that. And that's, I was thinking the same things that you just said, and I don't feel anything superior or inferior, male and female. You know, just God's way. He doesn't tell us everything, and I'm all right with that. Oh. Thank you so much for your answer.
0: Well, you bet.
1: God bless you both.
0: Thank you for the question, Elaine.
1: Okay, bye-bye.
2: Good question there. 888-712-7434. That's 888-712-7434. Live in the studio, answering any question you might have about the Bible or the Christian faith. 888-712-7434. Going to go down to South Florida to Ron. Ron, you're on the program.
3: Hello, Lloyd. You were my pastor many years ago in Old Bridge.
0: Oh, my gosh. How you doing, Ron?
3: I think you might remember me. I was the New York City firefighter that survived 9/11.
0: Oh, yes, I do. Yes, and thank you for serving. And we're coming up on the 25th anniversary of that.
3: Yes, we are. And thank you. You were a big part of my family and our faith. And you are wonderful. And I'm so glad that you're doing what you do and hearing you on the radio. My question, Lloyd, is this. Many pastors don't speak of the rapture. They the sermons don't include it. How do you feel about what is going to take place and how soon you think that will? I feel that everything is evolving and turning into what's going to be happening now. I mean, we might be in the pre-stage of it because of what's going on.
0: Well, you know, again, you're right. Not everyone believes in a pre-tribulation rapture. Most people believe that when the Lord comes back, you know, that will be the Lord's coming and the second coming all in one, where he draws us to him and then he deals with the world. But, you know, I believe that the Lord is going to have a special time of dealing with Israel to kind of restore them as he promised. And so the age of the church will... And shortly before that, we'll have the marriage supper of the Lamb. So how close are we? Well, there are no signs for the rapture. There's why the idea that look up, our redemption draws near. Only the Lord knows that day and hour, and we don't. But it seems like as we get closer to the signs of the second coming, because there are signs for the second coming, the Antichrist will be apparent. You'll see these cataclysmic things happening, according to Revelation. That will happen before the Lord comes back to the earth. But I believe that the rapture of his church could happen at any time. And if we're getting closer to the second coming because of the signs we see and the globalist direction and the whole, you know, almost the creating chaos throughout the world so that there can be an answer with the one world leader eventually, we're definitely in that trajectory. How close are we? Only the Lord knows. I mean, it's the globalists have their dates, you know. I'm certainly not going to pick their dates for the coming of the Lord because only the Lord knows that.
3: I agree. Remember, it's the blink of an eye.
0: Yeah, I mean, look how fast things have changed from 9/11. How you know, from where we were 25 years ago to where this nation is now and how they think and where we are. And I mean, the politics, the rancor, the division of all the identity groups. It's wild. And by the way, we're going to be, a bunch of pastors are coming from all over the country to New York City to hit the five boroughs and pray. And I'm going to be going up there and joining them this next week before 9/11. We won't be there that week, but it'll be next week. We're going to be hitting some of the boroughs and praying God would just have mercy upon our nation.
3: Yes, I pray for world peace, but I realize what has to ultimately happen, yeah. Unfortunately. I pray for our president. I pray for Israel and the people of Israel. And God's got a special place in his heart for those there. So I'm just trying to be a good Christian, you know?
0: Well, keep going strong, Ron. Thanks for calling.
2: Thanks for the call, Ron. God bless. 888-712-7434, 888-712-7434. Get on the line, give us a call. We'd love to hear from you, answer any question you might have about the Bible or the Christian faith. 888-712-7434. We see your comments in the question section or the comment section below. We see your questions on YouTube. We'll probably get to some of those after the break. We're going to go to Tom's River to Frederick. Frederick, you're on the program.
4: Is it scripturally appropriate for a pastor of a charismatic church to state as a concrete fact that only if you end up speaking in tongues is that irrefutable evidence that the Holy Spirit has descended upon you as he did in the Pentecost for the apostles? Because I don't speak in tongues. I've tried it. It just will not happen for me, okay? But I don't want to be led to believe that the Holy Spirit hasn't descended upon me.
0: Well, I mean, it's very simple to receive the Holy Spirit. You believe in Jesus and you ask for that gift, and he is faithful. And then of course it's walking in sensitivity and yieldedness to the Spirit, which is the challenge. It's the ongoing, you know, being yielded under his influence. So I would say, look, that is a Pentecostal position for many, that the gift of tongues is the evidence of the initial baptism of the Spirit. And they get that from what I'd call, it seems like a good case in Acts, because where the Spirit of God is coming, it seems like tongues is present, but it's not an airtight case. There are times when the power of the Spirit is transmitted into boldness with the gospel. And you come to 1 Corinthians 14, if you want to read the very last verse, the last few verses, when he says, desire the better gifts, but don't forbid to speak in tongues. And he says before that, not everyone is going, we'll all have the gift of tongues. In other words, the implication is we're not all going to have all the gifts. They're manifestations of the Spirit as he wills. So will everyone have a gift of healing? No. Will everyone have the gift of prophecy? No. Will everyone have the gift of tongues? The implication is no. And so to say, you know, unequivocally, that unless you are exercising the gift of tongues, you're not filled with the Spirit, is not a biblical position to hold very strongly. But, you know, there are people that live more in the experiential, and that's sometimes where they go, unfortunately.
2: Does that help you out there, Frederick?
4: I just want to clarify one other thing, okay? So when you accept Jesus and you become born again, okay, you are now filled with the Holy Spirit, dwells within you. Okay, now I'm talking about when the Holy Spirit descends upon you. They're two separate things.
0: Yes.
4: Okay, and that's the one that I'm, you know, most concerned about. You know, because when I go to church and people are speaking in tongues, God bless them. You know, but I'm standing there going like, what's wrong with me? Why can't I do it? Why isn't it happening? If I try and fake it, you know, that's pretense and hypocritical. And it's just an issue for me, that's all.
0: Sure.
4: You know, but you cleared it up. You know, as long as I understand, according to Corinthians, that, you know, Paul asked the question rhetorically, you know, will all speak in tongues? The answer is not no.
0: Yeah, and I would find out what manifestation of the Spirit that you sense the Lord uses you in. It might be one of the other gifts of the Spirit. There's 21 of them. There are 9 manifestations which manifest some aspect of God's nature and power and love. So I would just go forward and not worry about that. I prayed for the gift of tongues and I did receive it at one point, and yet it's not one of the gifts where I can really use in the church unless there's an interpretation. And I know there was another question that came in the email on tongues that maybe we'll get to as well. But I appreciate it. Listen, all I prayed as a young believer and in my life is, Lord, I want all that you want to give me, but I don't want to settle for a cheap imitation. And Lord, fill me, but let it be of you and not of my own making. So I appreciate that, Frederick.
4: Thank you, pastors.
2: Yep. Thanks for the call there. Have a good one there, Frederick. You know, it's important, Pastor Lloyd. I think even guys like Frederick or anybody else that's in those situations, there is a way the Holy Spirit works in everybody's life, and you see fruit that's produced. Yeah. You're going to walk in obedience.
0: And even in those churches that I would disagree with the practice of kind of expecting everyone to speak in tongues, look, they love the Lord. They're solid many ways. You know, we're not going to agree on everything on those things.
2: We'll be right back after this.
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2: 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Pastor Lloyd's laughing at me because I talk, if you can't see me, if you're not watching on YouTube, I talk with my face and with my hands.
0: I was mimicking a little bit. Sorry.
2: I'm Italian. That's just how we do it.
0: It was fun.
2: We got some great email questions here, Pastor Lloyd, that are really practical and talk about the Christian life. And so one of the questions actually relates to a lot of us. It was an anonymous email, the question is, how do I maintain integrity while working remotely? I find myself being less productive when working from home. Should I even worry about this? Interesting question. I don't think I've ever heard one like this on Bridge Bible Talks. This might be a first timer.
0: So what, he's actually sloughing off a little more at home?
2: Sounds like it, yeah.
0: See, now the opposite is true for many people. They're self-employed or they tend to drive themselves more, and they feel like they're responsible to do more. They can't ever, they have no distinction between work and I'm off work. But if you're a little bit lazy, listen, this is where you're going to have to ask the Lord on that, because all you have to do is read the Proverbs and see the result of laziness, because the fool and lazy person are often synonymous. You know, he's not thinking of what his own character in life is doing by going the easy road. And God does not prescribe an easy road for us. You do not want to go down the easy road because you get weaker that way. Look, you build muscles when you have resistance. And sometimes trials and difficulties and planning things out and working hard through things and not procrastinating, those are things that as a man you have to kind of just tighten the belt, go forward, work it out. And you'll see his power in that, because you can take it easy and not be diligent. The hand of the diligent will end up solid and prosperous and filled, but the lazy person will end up in want. end up in need, like, and he's not going to have enough.
2: Yeah, and you know what? I think if you're emailing this question, you already have your answer. You're feeling the conviction that you're slacking off.
0: Yeah, you know what? Listen, here's one thing that helped me in all of my work. When no one was watching, because this is really what it is. Where you could be at the office, if no one's watching, you can slack off there. When no one's watching, God is always there. And so I always thought, I'm doing my work not before man anyway, to be seen of man. I'm doing my work as unto the Lord. No one's going to see how diligent I am in a lot of my ministry. They might not know how faithful I am as a pastor, as a leader. They might not see, you know, me, but God sees. And so I always hated that, trying to look busier when someone went by that's an authority over you. It's like hypocritical, you know, because if you're doing your work under the Lord, you're going to be faithful. So I'm glad the Lord's convicting you. Just keep going forward.
2: Yeah, get to it. Whoever wrote that email, hopefully that helps. And it helps for anybody that works at home or slacks off in the office. I don't slack off in the office.
0: Yeah, I know. I walk by a lot of offices that seem to be.
2: 888-712-7434. 888-712-7434. This is Bridge Bible Talk, where we answer any question you might have about the Bible or the Christian faith. We got Jackie on the line from Brooklyn. Jackie, what's your question? You're on BBT.
8: Thanks for taking my call. The Bible tells us that there will be wars and rumors of wars. Does it make a difference if we pray for peace?
0: Oh, absolutely. This is the paradox that some Christians get into. The more things get worse and more chaotic, that means the Lord's coming back. So let's just keep it going. Let's keep the chaos going and the Lord will come back sooner. No, because souls are at stake always. And so we pray for peace, because where there is peace, there's an opportunity to step into people's lives. When there's a disaster, there's an opportunity for someone to come in and bring comfort and supplies and help and the gospel. So I pray that God would use us to be a reflection of his love and grace wherever we go. And that involves, you know, being a peacemaker. And so whatever way we can bring and promote peace and bring a reasonable answer, this settles things that others can be equipped and then hear the gospel. I mean, if you have a war in a nation, you can't even get there. You're kind of locked out. I mean, we were doing a lot of things in Cuba, and because of the political thing, we got squashed in many ways. Some still get in, but it was very difficult. And it is very difficult. We're praying for those in that situation, because it's an unrest. And of course, in the Ukraine, we've sent teams there, and when it's been very difficult, and just trying to help the chaplains. So yeah, we pray for peace. War is never good. But toward the end, you know, look, this is going to be ultimately because of man's chaos. The Lord's not going to stop it all. He's going to, if they're so persistent to have war, he'll let them have war. But even then, God can use that to teach people. But no, we pray for peace. Absolutely.
8: Okay. Thanks. Thanks for your information. Thank you very much.
2: Yeah. Jackie, it's a good question. You mentioned Pastor Lee, a paradox. Even in the context, right, Jesus is talking about his return there in Matthew 24, but I always think of a verse in 1 Timothy 2, where we're commanded, pray for kings and authorities that we may lead a peaceful and quiet life.
0: Great passage right there. You know, the more we pray for our leaders, we pray that God would be merciful, and those that have designs to bring chaos, which there are political parties that want to bring chaos and divide so that they can be the knights in shining armor to come in and say how much better the world will be when they get in power. Yeah, get rid of those guys. We don't need any more of those guys.
2: That's it. So keep praying and pray for peace and pray for your leaders and people that are at the helm that can have the most impact and whether or not you live that peaceful
0: absolutely
2: life. 888-712-7434, 888-712-7434. 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So give us a call, 888-712-7434. We're going to go to Irvington in New Jersey to Parnell. Parnell, you're on the program.
9: Hi. Hi, thank you so much for taking my call. I love your program, and the Lord bless you. Pastor, last night, and much to my surprise, I heard somebody for the very first time assimilating Daniel's 70th week to Christ's earthly ministry. We used to hold the futuristic view of Daniel's 70th week, but he believed that has been already fulfilled during Christ's earthly ministry. Would you please help me understand that?
0: Yeah, the historical or preterist view believes that when Jesus died, the Roman destruction of Jerusalem, all of that, the abomination, that was kind of in the first century it all was end. I've never heard it used for the 3 years where Jesus was doing his earthly ministry, representing 7 years. But there is the historical preterist view that believes that everything Jesus predicted about the destruction of Jerusalem happened in AD 70, and then now we're kind of in the spiritual kingdom. There's also, you know, the futurist dispensational view where the prophetic clock paused after the 69th year, or the 69th week, because of the 69th week is essentially when the Messiah was cut off. And it's believed that when Jesus died, you know, that stopped the clock for Israel as a nation, because the Messiah was crucified, opened the door for the Gentiles, and so we've been living in this era of grace. But that final week of Daniel must be fulfilled, and there's a lot written about it, because you have the half a week in the middle of the week, the Antichrist, the middle of the week, the temple will be defiled, and 3.5 years. 3.5 years is probably the number one delineation of time in the Bible. It's so clear. So I believe that it is going to be a literal 7-year period that will be the final dealing with the nations of the world and his people, where the nations will be judged. God will protect his people, the Jewish people, 144,000 from every tribe of Israel. So he's very specific. And then the second coming will happen. We'll come back with Jesus, and then the rapture that I believe happens before this 70th week, because this is a week in which the Antichrist is going to be prominent. The Israel will realize they've been tricked, and it's going to be a whole turning point. So I believe the literal 70th week will happen, and what will kick that off? Many people believe that the rapture will begin that 70th week, that 7-year period, which we know is the tribulation.
2: Does that help you out there, Parnell?
9: So much, Pastor. Amen.
0: Great.
9: God bless you. Thank you so much.
0: You bet.
2: I appreciate the call there. 888-712-7434. 888-712-7434. You're listening to Bridge Bible Talk. We're answering any questions that you have about the Bible or the Christian faith. We did not forget about our listeners and viewers on YouTube. We're going to get to your questions right now. Now, we got a question from Robert Todd, and he asks, here, Pastor Lloyd, Jesus states that whoever sins against the Son of Man, it shall be forgiven, and whoever speaks against the Spirit, it shall not be forgiven. Can you please explain? So this in reference to the blasphemy of the Holy Spirit.
0: Yeah, blasphemy, speaking against, same thing. Matthew 12, verse 32, Jesus expresses this also in Mark. We've called it the unforgivable sin.
2: Right.
0: How is something like that unforgivable? Because you're speaking against the very Son of Man, you could be forgiven, but speaking against the Spirit. The reason is because Jesus pointed out that the Spirit of God came to convince the world of sin, of righteousness, and of judgment. In that conviction, we will come to an awareness of our need, our brokenness. We will be convicted of his righteousness. He is perfect and pure, and we'll be aware of God's presence. And then we will see the need for a savior. So the idea is that conviction is important. Now, if you silence the voice of the conviction in your spirit and you resist the truth that he's bringing, that you are broken and you need a savior, that means you'll never go to the Savior. You'll never trust Jesus as Lord and Savior. That is unforgivable. So when you silence the voice of the Holy Spirit in your... Now, at what point does someone, you could say they've done that? Well, the good news is, as bad as the Pharisees were, as bad as they were toward Jesus and even to the point of crucifying him, he said they were in danger of committing that sin. that they hadn't necessarily, even as bad as they were. So I think that you'd have to really be hardened to a degree where you have cut off all avenue of any consideration about God because, or about Jesus, because you silence that convicting voice of the Holy Spirit. And only God knows, I think, when that happened. I could never determine whether someone has gone that far. I'm always hopeful. Even the worst of people have responded to the gospel. And history shows, you know, they've been down really bad roads, but God rescued them. So let's hold that hope.
2: Yeah, good good answer there, Pastor Lloyd. 888-712-7434. 888-712-7434. Got another question that we'll tackle here from our YouTube listeners. Anexi asks this, why does the Apostolic Church baptize in the name of Jesus? Just because Peter said it in Acts, but Jesus himself said to be baptized in the name of the Father and the Son and the Holy Spirit. I'm guessing, Pastor Lloyd, this is about the oneness Pentecostal movement.
0: Well, there are some who believe that you baptize in Jesus' name only because that's what Peter said, baptized in the name of Jesus, where Jesus plainly taught the disciples, I'm sending you forth to proclaim the gospel, to make disciples, to baptize in the name of the Father, Son, and the Holy Spirit, and lo, I'm with you always. The simple answer that I have just think it's just obvious is that Jesus is sending his disciples out to the whole world who know nothing of the Father, the Son, and the Holy Spirit. The Jewish people who Peter is speaking to would know the Father, and they would also know the Spirit, but they wouldn't know about Jesus, that he's the Son of God. So now they had this experience with the Spirit of God falling to them. They realize that Jesus is the Son of God, and he says, now you need to be baptized in the name of Jesus. So I think he's just specific to those that already had at least an understanding of the Father and the Spirit, but they didn't know about Jesus. The world doesn't know about any. So we're going out with the full message of the gospel, that the Father designed from the very beginning his love toward us, sent his Son, and by the power of the Spirit of God, raised him from the dead and can fill your life as well.
2: Yeah, and I've heard, you know, some of the people within this will say that, you know, if you're not saying in the name of the Father, Son, Holy Spirit, I think maybe that's where this is kind of leading or pressing into, is then the baptism is not a real baptism, or that it's not, you know, it's not valid. You know, I think it's interesting because when you look at Acts and you see, I think sometimes what you see Luke is doing there is, you know, that might be part of the narrative so that the reader knows, hey, this is the baptism that Jesus was talking about in Matthew 28, was right, commanded of us to give. And so, you know, it could just be a tag on, if you will, for us to understand that this is in link with the command that Jesus gave. So, yeah, I think that.
0: Yeah, there's a few ways you can look at that, but it amounts to this, that if you're making a big deal of the particular right mode of baptism, and you're getting away from the simplicity of what it means. So we're immersed in the Lord, and we're identifying with Jesus in his death, burial, and resurrection. You know, the Father loved us and sent his Son, the Spirit of God, you know, empowered him. So I think it's an aspect of all for us, but
2: yeah,
0: it's good. Good question.
2: 888-712-7434. That's 888-712-7434. This is Bridge Bible Talk, where we answer any question you might have about the Bible or the Christian faith. So get on the line. Give us a call. 888-712-7434. Going to go to Georgia to Monique. You are on Bridge Bible Talk.
10: Hi.
2: Hey.
10: I have a quick question I wanted to ask about prayer, about someone, maybe a total stranger that will walk up to you.
2: Oh, Monique, you cut out there for a second. Go ahead.
10: Yes, I wanted to know, how would you respond, or how should we as a Christian respond to someone, a stranger, a total stranger, that will walk up to you and say, can I pray for you?
0: Okay. Well, I think it would depend on the person, the context. That. And I mean, if someone came over to me and said, this is going to really sound strange, but I don't know, I felt compelled to ask you if I could pray for you for anything. I mean, I might go, oh, wow, you know, that's kind of nice. And maybe God's thinking of me and sent you here. And it might even be an answer like, I'm going through this trial and wow. And I think people are possibly looking for that. You know, if they say, can I pray with you? They're kind of hoping that if they felt urged to pray for you, that the Holy Spirit is sending them. And I would be gracious, of course, if someone did. I said, I will always accept prayer. Now, if they start praying in some chant and some weird thing, I go, okay, I think we're communicating to the different person right now. So they're not praying in the name of Jesus. I would not really, because people can be very spiritual, not necessarily sure. Biblical. So I guess, again, Monique, I think it would be depends on the person.
10: Okay. All right. Well, thank you for my questions.
2: Yeah, thanks for calling in. Appreciate it. And be careful who's coming up to you praying out there.
0: If someone came up and asked if they could pray for me, I'd say, I'd love it. Yeah, pray for me. I'll probably keep my eyes open, but we'll see what happens.
2: Thanks for the call, Monique. 888-712-7434. 888-712-7434. Jen sent us an email here, Pastor Lloyd, and she asks, can you explain deliverance ministry and should my church start one?
0: I'm really nervous about what is being taught about deliverance these days. It's become its own industry.
2: Yeah.
0: And, you know, people that are quote unquote trained in deliverance and they've got all the training from where they get their training, how to deal with demons. A lot of times these books on demonology come from people that have had these encounters and they're trusting their experience or what happened to them in dealing with someone that was demon possessed. I've had, you know, experience in casting demons out of people, but I'm very reluctant to try to write a book of how to do it. And because it's not really something the Bible gives us, you know, the Lord already gives us authority over the demonic. So any believer that's worried about some demonic thing in their past or their family or some generational spirit, you hear that a lot, some generational curse. Can I just say that the curse is done at the cross. And when you've come to the cross, you're under new management. Satan has no authority. He's more worried about you than you should be about him. Mm. He knows that you can talk to God in prayer and squash his work. It's amazing how few Christians realize the authority we have in Christ. So I really want to encourage Christians, walk in that boldness, walk in that courage. You know, when I cast that demon out of that guy, and you know, it seems like everybody, all the women are bringing up their rebellious sons. And I think my son's got a demon. And a few minutes talking with him and you go, no, they're not demon possessed, they're just rebellious. Mm. And you know, this is more of a psychological thing. So I really, it's the simplest thing in the world. So I've told people, listen, you don't need any specialist. You don't need any special training. You don't need to know all these things. You know, the Lord's commanded you to go. You have authority. Go in his name. All authority has been given to who? To Jesus. That, well, how much authority is that leave to Satan?
2: Yeah.
0: You know, his whole kingdom is a kingdom of darkness and deception. And the last thing I want to do is listen to these specialized demonologists tell me how I've got to follow this course and do this exact word and command them to go to the pit and get holy water and all the other things. It's all that's man-made. And I would just encourage you, no, don't go down any deliverance training ministry. Just walk in that freedom. In fact, that happened to a lady in our church. She wanted some of the pastors to go over there and pray over her child who she felt he was seeing these monsters at night and there was a demonic thing happening to him. And we said, well, why don't you pray for him? You know, the Lord hears your voice. So she did. She prayed for him that that thing would never happen, that whatever was going on, whatever monster that he was encountering. And then she forgot about it. And late 2 weeks later, she came up and she says, you won't believe what happened. I totally forgot about it. And my son had no more of those problems. And then when I asked him, you haven't told me any of those dreams. He goes, oh, they're gone. He says, what do you mean they're gone? He says, well, Jesus told me they're not coming back. And he goes, Jesus told you? Like what? He goes, yeah. And what did he look like? He described Revelation 1. He never read Revelation 1 as a little boy. So it was like the Lord gave him authority to trust the Lord. She prayed and God dealt with it. And listen, we're making too big of it to go down the road of these deliverance ministries. It's very troubling because it's becoming mechanical and now I'm an expert and you got to call me. Who are you going to call? Ghostbusters. You don't call me, right? No, that's not how it works.
2: I think what disturbs the right word I would use, it disturbs me about it, is that these types of ministries, in order to stay alive, you know, A, like you're saying, they need a process. So there's always an update to the process, but they also need people to be in these positions. And it's sad because, you know, all of a sudden you find yourself, maybe you are, to your point, maybe you're jammed up in sin in a bad season. Maybe you have psychological issues and you're looking all over and you've, oh, there's a deliverance ministry that can help me.
0: I mean, if I were of a mindset like these deliverance ministries, I would have marketed that experience with this young man who now is in ministry, by the way, and serving the Lord, who was possessed and had a bad experience. Now he's in ministry. Well, I'm not going to write a book about that. I'm not going to tell you all the story. I'm not going to give you all the look, you have authority over the demonic. Just trust in Jesus. Call upon the name of the Lord Jesus, and he will answer.
2: Yeah, and that's what we want to do here. That's what we do on Bridge Bible Talk, is we stick to the word. We stick with the Lord and see what he has to say in our lives. And, you know, the Bible talks clearly about what it looks like to walk in the Spirit and to live that godly life in obedience, and that's what we want to do. That's all the time that we have for today. Thank you for listening to us this week.
0: Keep reading.
2: If we didn't get to your call today, we'll be back live in the studio on Monday. So like Pastor Lloyd said, keep reading your Bible. Keep your eyes on the Lord. We love you. We thank you. And God bless.
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1: The Lord's commitment to you. That's coming up today on Sound Doctrine with Pastor Jeff.
2: You know, the Lord has made a commitment to us. He said, one of these days I'm coming back for you. I want you to be with me. So where I am, you might be also. I'm coming again. That's his commitment to us. Not only did he commit to save us from this world, but to save us forever to be with him.

Surrender in our secular society is looked upon as a weakness, but God reveals it to be the beginning of great strength. And there's peace that follows surrender to God, as we'll see today on Sound Doctrine. Let's set the scene. David is at an extremely low point of his life, and during this time, a virtual nobody begins cursing at him and throwing stones in his direction for no good reason. But David handles the false accusations and ill treatment in a godly way, as we're about to see. Here's Pastor Jeff Johnson with more from 2 Samuel chapter 15.

verse 21, and Ittai, the Gittite, answered the king and said, "Hey, as the Lord liveth, and as my lord the king liveth, surely in what place my lord the king shall be, whether in death or life, even there also will thy servant be." This is quite a guy, isn't he? "I'm going all the way with you, David. Oh, I might have just joined you yesterday, but I'm going all the way because I know that you're the man to lead us. I know, and I'm going to follow you. From this time on, I pledge my life." You know, it's almost like that with Ruth and Naomi. Remember that pledge that Ruth made? "Your people shall be my people, my God, your God. Where you go, I shall go. Where you lodge, I shall go. I mean, I'm going to stay with you, with, you know, through thick or thin, and I'll die with you. I'm going to stick with you." And so this tremendous commitment. You know, the Lord has made a commitment to us. He said, "One of these days, I'm coming back for you. I want you to be with me. So where I am, you might be also. I'm coming again." That's his commitment to us. Not only did he commit to save us from this world, but to save us forever, to be with him. Are you Ittite the Gittite? I think it's a good question. Are you an individual that says, "Lord, your will be done. I don't care what happens in my life. I'm going to follow you from this moment on. I'm going to give to the Caesar what's Caesar's, but I'm going to give to the Lord's what's the Lord's. And I'm going to go through thick or thin." Listen, I am not a fair-weathered Christian. And when times get tough, I'm going to back off. I'm here for the long haul. Are you here for the long haul? Are you here to go all the way with the Lord? Are you an Ittite? The Gittite? Look at it. Psalm 62, I found interesting. Psalm 62, he says in verse 7. And David's crying out, he says, "In God is my salvation. My glory, the rock of my strength and my refuge is in God. Trust in him at all times." Blue skies, gray skies. He's mine. That's why, you know. No, he didn't say that in the Psalms, but good times, bad times, all times. Are you going to trust in him? "You people, pour out your heart before him. God is a refuge for us. Let's hide in him at all times. Let's run to him for all things. Let's trust the Lord." Going back to 2 Samuel 15 and verse 22 now. "And David said to Ittai, 'Go and pass over.' And Ittai and the Gittite passed over, and all of his men and all the little ones that were with him. And all the country wept with a loud voice. All the people passed over, and the king also himself passed over the brook of Kidron. And all the people passed over toward the way of the wilderness." And so all of these defectors now are leaving Jerusalem. And I love it because here's a bunch of people that were joining David, and David's only got a small group of people leaving Jerusalem. They chose to go with the few instead of with the crowd. The crowd was going with Absalom. Who are you going to go with? You're going to go with the few? You're going to go against the flow? Because the flow is to go according to this world, to be conformed into it. But the Lord's saying, "I want you to be transformed. There's few therein that will go and allow the Lord to transform them in their minds through the Word of God." It's a decision. Are you going to be with the many or with the few? And then all of these began to weep as they left Jerusalem. They left the east gate down the Kidron Valley, where once there was a very dark and polluted stream that flowed from the temple. Actually, at some days, there'd be 100,000 lambs slaughtered in one day. This stream would turn bright red as it flowed down the Kidron Valley. There is a scripture in John 18, verse 1. It talks about Jesus. And, you know, Jesus and David are so much alike. They did things so much alike. In fact, as David was leaving Jerusalem, Jesus would one day leave Jerusalem in the same way. What do you mean? He would be betrayed. The masses would turn away from him. The masses were now turning away from David. Jesus would go out the east gate down the Kidron Valley. And it's interesting that during the time that Jesus left Jerusalem, as he was crossing the little stream there, the Kidron, it was flowing bright red. Why? Because it was Passover time. And here is the Lamb of God passing over this red river flowing down the Kidron Valley. Incredible timing. It's God. Verse 24.
And lo, Zadok also and all the Levites were with him, bearing the ark of the covenant of God. And they sat down in the ark of God, and Abiathar went up and until all the people had done passing out of the city. And the king said to Zadok, carry back the ark of God into the city. If I shall find favor in the eyes of the Lord, he will bring me again and show me both it and thy and his habitation. And if he thus say, I have no delight in thee, behold, here am I. Let him do to me as seemeth good unto him. David said a remarkable thing. As they were bringing the ark to go with them, as they were leaving the city, David turns around and says, take the ark back. We're not taking the ark out. Now, the ark was a symbol of what? It was a symbol of power and protection for the people. Because this is where God, his presence was. And David's saying, take the box back. It was a religious article. That box had no power in and of itself. The power was always the Lord. And I think what David was saying, hey, the Lord's with me no matter what. We don't need the ark. Put the ark back. Leave it there. God knows where we're going. God knows what we're going through. We don't need a shrine to go before us. We need a relationship. You see, religion will never fulfill your life. I don't care how hard you try. I don't care what you look to in this world. Only a relationship through Jesus Christ with God the Father will be fulfilling. There's only one way, man. Now, do you remember in the wilderness where God spoke to Moses and said, listen, the people are going to be bitten by these snakes because of their disobedience to me, but Moses, here's a way to get them to live, because these are vipers, very poisonous. Take a pole, put a brazen serpent around it, and that will be a sign of judgment. Brass is always a metal of judgment. The serpent will be judged, and pulled it up on a pole. And he did, and the people looked, and they were healed, weren't they? Later on, it's interesting, through the Old Testament, that under King Hezekiah, the people began to look at this pole and this brazen serpent as something to be worshipped. They began to look at it and began to actually bow down and worship this thing. And finally, Hezekiah says, what are you guys doing? This is just a pole. It's just a brazen, it's Nehushtan, he cried out. And that means it's just a thing of brass. And he took it and he broke it in a million pieces before the people. And they went, what? You just broke our God. Sacrilege, you know. Now, he was trying to show them, get your eyes on the Lord. Get him off of this shrine you've made this thing. And remember later on, Jesus himself would say of this whole situation that Moses lifting up the serpent in the wilderness was a symbol of judgment, of sacrifice, as the Son of Man will be lifted up on a cross to draw all men unto himself. And so it was looking towards Christ, who would become the judgment for our sins on that cross. And he would die for us there. David sought to trust God during this time. If it's God's will, he said, I'll be back. If not, I am his. And I just want his will done in my life. I'm going to let go, and I'm going to let God have this situation. And I think we need this heart today. And in fact, I know we need this heart today. David said, my kingship, my life, my son, the city of Jerusalem, I give it to you, Lord. You take care of it. After all, you are creator. Think of that. You know how sometimes we don't know if we can trust the Lord with something? Well, think about what he did. He did create everything. And he, with his hands, threw out the heavens and, breathe. And here we are going, well, can I trust you with this, God? Are you able? What do you mean, is he able? He's God. Oh, yeah. Here. Right? God, help us to trust him with these things that come up in our lives. As David is now entrusting the Lord, saying, God, I want your perfect will. I'm not going to tell you what to do. And I'm not going to try to make my will your will by saying, name it and claim it, In the name of Jesus, All right, I got it. It doesn't work that way, guys. It's his will be done, not ours. And we should want that and desire that and submit to that. And I know it's tough. We've got to let go. And as we let go, we're going to find that peace will rule in our hearts and in our minds through Christ. As we cast our cares upon him. That's what David's doing here. Verse 27. The king said also unto Zadok the priest, art thou not a seer? He was a man of God, a prophet. That's what they called the prophets, seers. Return to the city in peace, and your two sons with you.
Take them with you, and I will leave. I will stay in the wilderness, and there I want you to come and let me know what's going on. It comes from word from you to certify me. In other words, he's saying, you guys just go in there and you just kind of, I'm going to dub you spies. And so you go in there, spy it out. And when you hear something, come and let me know what's going on. As I was thinking about this, I thought of a group of individuals that were just being discontent about some things that were going on here. And they weren't talking to the right people. And they started to get up a little petition, and they were having a little study at their home, and they were getting very angry. And so this individual came to me just telling me, well, there's this whole group, and man, they're really angry, and they're really upset, and they're getting a petition together. And, you know, I'm going, oh, really? And my heart went out to him, and I just said to the guy, I said, listen, both him and his wife, I said, you guys, I want to dub you peacemakers. And I got into this, you know, here he is dubbing spies. I'm just saying, I'm going to make you peacemakers. In the name of the Lord, be a peacemaker. Go back to that group and just make the peace. You know, just tell them this is not the right way to go about it. And just, you know, let's have prayer with this thing. Let's seek the Lord and talk to the right people. And don't get all shook up. And don't get all carried away in this thing. Because that's how people do. They feed each other. And they get all upset. And so I dub you all. I'm into dubbing today. I dub you all peacemakers, man. Go out, make peace with people. When they start talking, say, don't say that. Let's just pray about it. Give it to the Lord. And well, you ought to talk to such and such. And, you know, send them to the right people. And to get it ironed out instead of going around, wow, Mary, do you want to hear what Bill just said? Come here. You know, and by the time it gets around, you know how it is. You hear about it, somebody's sick, and then it gets around to you, and they're dead. You died. I didn't die. That's what gossip is like. It's bent. It's distorted. It's terrible. And we need to stop it because it causes that seed of discontent and rebellion within the body. So we should all be

rejected kings on the Mount of Olives overlooking Jerusalem, weeping because of the rejection. That's God's heart, folks. He weeps for us. He cries for you. He loves us. Verse 31, and one told David, saying, Ahithophel is among the conspirators with Absalom. These guys that bring this great news, you know, you always love these guys. Hey, guess what? Who else is against you? I'll never forget. I had a group of people that I had no idea that were leaving, that were going, you know, to start another fellowship, and then it was never brought to me. And so it was some of the leadership, and I went to the one brother told me, and I said, Oh, really? Oh, wow, you're leaving? Yeah, we're leaving. That's it. We're gone. We're out of here. I said, oh, okay. And so I needed somebody to do the announcement. So I went to this other brother, and I said, you know, some of these guys are leaving, and can you do the announcements? And he said, I'm leaving too. Oh, my gosh. You know, who else is leaving, you know? Are they all going to depart, you know? And it was just, wow. I can understand how David felt. You know, one of his, you know, real friends, supposedly, is now on Absalom's side. And the guy tells him about it. And David said, O Lord, I pray thee, turn the counsel of Ahithophel into foolishness. And so he gets the news of this whole thing, and he prays, Lord, deal with him. And remember, Ahithophel was just angry because of David's harming his granddaughter and killing her husband. And he figured it was a time to get back at him. You see the root of bitterness, what it'll do? You know, it's now my time to get back at you, you know. And you kind of rub it in, you know. And, all right. But you know what? Vengeance is not sweet. You go away what? With what? You're just all hurt, and you're alone now, and you're away from the whole thing. And what good is that? Many of the Psalms were written during this time David was going through this. Psalm 41, verse 9 is very interesting, as he actually names, he doesn't name him as far as the name, but you know who he's talking about here. This is Psalm 41, verse 9. He says, yea, my own familiar friend, in whom I trusted, which did eat of my bread, has lifted up his heel against me. He's talking about Ahithophel. My guy I poured my heart out to. My friend has turned against me. Anybody had that happen? There's a number of us. We know what that's like. It hurts. But you got to go on, man. You got to keep your account short with God, right? And just give it to the Lord and not hold anything and just keep it clean. And let them go and pray for them. Seek to get reconciled. But if they don't want, just pray. And God will bring it all around. We read already Psalm 55. That was written during this time. Incredible psalm dealing with the situation. Look at Psalm 3 now. Because many believe that Psalm 3 and Psalm 4 were also written during this time of David's wrenching, everybody turning against him. Look at Psalm 3, verse 3. But thou, O Lord, he says, art a shield for me. You're my glory. You're the lifter of my head. I cried unto the Lord with my voice, and he heard me out of his holy hill. David, at a time of desperation where his heart could have become very angry and bitter against those that were turning against him, where did he go? He went to God. Where do we need to go? We need to go to the Lord. I don't care if it's a daughter or a son that's turning against you or whatever. We need to take it before our God. Because God will give us how we're to react and act in the situation. We're to be godly. And we're not to lash out and have vengeance. But going to the Lord, man, it delivers you. Look at Psalm 4, verse 7. He says, thou hast put gladness in my heart more than in the time that their corn and their wine increased. I will both lay me down in peace and sleep. For thou, Lord, only makest me dwell in safety. He went to the Lord. And I don't know what everybody else was doing as far as Ahithophel and Absalom, but I know David was doing some heavy zeeing. He'd lay his head down and just go, it is so sweet. Instead of staying up at night going, they're turning against me. Oh, I'm going to get back. I don't know how. One of these days, I'm going to figure it out. I'm going to get them. I don't know what's happening. You know, and you just sit there and you're waking all night long, you know, like, you know. You give it to the Lord, man, you're going to lay your head down on that pillow and boom, you're out. There's nothing like the peace of God. There's nothing like the sleep in the Lord. There's nothing like casting your cares upon God.

0: And then with praise and thanksgiving, knowing that his peace will rule in your hearts and in your minds through Christ Jesus. Verse 32, and we'll finish the chapter. Verse 32, and it came to pass that when David was come to the top of the mount where he worshiped God, here he was crying and weeping. He was being torn because his son was turning against him. The best friend was turning against him. And he could have had a giant pity party right here, right? And really got into it. But he didn't allow his tragedy and his trial to take him away from what? Worshiping his God. So you can sit at home and you can say, I'm not going to church. I'm upset. Well, that's when you need to be here. So the next time you say, I'm not going to, I hope the Holy Spirit busts you. I said, you better get your behind over there. Because this is where you need to be. Because see what the enemy's trying to do? Is use this thing that's come against you or whatever has happened, whoever's hurt you, to keep you away from your God and in worshiping your God. Because I'll tell you something about worship. Worship is powerful. There's a scripture that says, he will give us the garment of praise for the spirit of heaviness. He will lift us out of our trial and tribulation. With Paul and Silas bleeding in prison, they sat there and they said, let's sing a song, man. And they began to praise the Lord. And as they praised the Lord, deliverance came. And as we worship God, there's something powerful about our coming together and worshiping the Lord, hearing his word. It delivers us from all the junk and the muck and the mire that we can get into in this world. Even our own flesh can get us into. It'll protect us from ourselves. God will deliver us as we worship him. Continuing on, he says, behold, Hushai the Archite came to meet him with his coat rent, earth upon his head, unto whom David said when he looked at him, if you pass on with me, then thou shalt be a burden unto me. Because evidently the guy was old and he didn't want him to go with David, or David didn't want him to come with him. And he says, if you will return to the city, say to Absalom that I will be your servant, O king, as I have been my father's servant hitherto, so I will now also be your servant. Then mayest thou for me defeat the counsel of Ahithophel. And hast thou not there with thee Zadok and Abiathar, which is the priests? They're already there. Therefore it shall be that things soever thou shalt hear out of the king's house, thou shalt tell it to Zadok and Abiathar the priests, because they would go tell David. Behold, they have there with them two sons, and by them you shall send unto me everything that you can hear. And Hushai, David's friend, came unto the city, or into the city, and Absalom came also into the city of Jerusalem. David set up his CIA, double agents, right? He had them there. They were double agents to let him know everything was going on.
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0: I want to end with this scripture, 1 Samuel chapter 15. 1 Samuel chapter 15, verse 23. This is when Saul was being very rebellious and Samuel was talking to him, talking about this whole thing of rebellion. Look at this. In 1 Samuel 15, verse 22, he talks in the end of the verse there, to obey is better than sacrifice, to hearken, he says, than the fat of the lambs, or rams. He says, then, for rebellion is as the sin of witchcraft, and stubbornness is as iniquity and idolatry, because thou hast rejected the word of the Lord, he hath also rejected thee from being king. May God help us to see that rebellion, and what God says here, is worse than witchcraft. Think about that. What the enemy's trying to do. Witchcraft is usually seeking to deceive, cause a kind of a sense of being you know, snowed, you know, by the enemy. You're blinded towards the truth, and you start to do your little rebellious thing. It's worse than witchcraft. God help us to surrender to Him. Our anger, our bitterness, pride, sin, that we would just say, Lord, here's my life. I don't want to be caught up in any of this stuff. I don't want to be rebellious. I just want to just love you and surrender my life to you and have fellowship with you, that I might be a blessing to those around me, that you might use me as a vessel of grace and of your love to those who I come in contact with. Get a hold of my heart, Lord, because whatsoever is in a man's heart comes out of his mouth. Lord, apprehend me so I can bless you.
1: 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And King David is going to have a bad day, to put it mildly. 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

0: 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School principal Mrs. Joyce Lund carries a bachelor's degree in education and developing master's degree in literacy. 15 years with the Hawaii DOE, 20 years at CCCS, including 2.5 years as a professional certified educational therapist from the National Institute for Learning Development, and a proud parent of 2 CCCS graduates.
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Today on The Level of Pastor Poncho, we continue our studies in the Gospel of John. And today we find ourselves looking further at chapter 19. And in this chapter, John takes us from Gabbatha, which is in Hebrew, pavement, to Golgotha, the hill of Calvary. Now the first scene in this chapter is that of Pilate bringing Jesus before the multitude. Now Jesus is bloody, torn by the scourging he has suffered. He is still wearing his crown of thorns and purple robe with which the soldiers had dressed him in mockery. And so Pastor Poncho will draw us some lessons from this passage of scripture on how Jesus moved to the Via Dolorosa, the way of the cross. On today's program of On the Level, here's Poncho.

0: now with today's program of On the Level, here's Pastor Pancho.
1: Verse 19, while he was sitting on the judgment seat, his wife said to him, now we don't have his wife's name here, but in history her name is Claudia. So while he was sitting on the judgment seat, this judgment seat is called the Bema, B-E-M-A, the Bema seat of Christ, or the Bema seat, the judgment seat. As he sat there, a runner, or his wife, said in verse 19, oh, it was his wife, have nothing to do with that just man, for I have suffered many things today in a dream because of him. Now combined with his wife saying that, and in verse 18, he already knows that Jesus is being framed by some religious bigots. He knows that. And now when his wife says, hey, Pilate, hey, Pontius, hey, Pancho, hey, Punch, he says, have not, before you give judgment to this guy, have nothing to do with this guy. He's a just man. He's an equitable man. He's a good man. And I had suffered many dreams about this guy. Now, you would think that when your wife comes in, listen, if you've been married under 10 years, you're not going to pay attention to what I'm saying. If you've been married more than 10 years, listen to your wives. I'm telling you, we don't like it because we're from East LA. I don't like my wife. Hey, we're not from East LA. We're Christians now. Behave as a Christian. Your wife has value. She may be dingy. I said may in your own estimation, not mine, yours. But God uses your wife because you know why? Because no one can talk to you to your face like your wife. Your wife can tell it like it is. Boom. See, you won't come up to me and say, that was dumb. 20. But the chief priests and elders persuaded the multitudes that they should ask for Barabbas and destroy Jesus. The governor answered and said to them, which of the two do you want me to release to you? They said, Barabbas. Pilate said to them, what then shall I do with Jesus, who is called Christ the Messiah? They all said to him, let him be crucified. Then the governor said, why? What evil has he done? But they cried out all the more, saying, let him be crucified. As far as Pilate knows, what evil has he done? You said he doesn't pay taxes. This guy's so poor, he can't even pay himself. You said that he's an agitator. He is calm as a dove. What are you talking about? He doesn't know why they want to crucify him. And so, verse 24, when Pilate saw that he could not prevail at all, but rather that a riot or tumult was rising, he took water and washed his hands before the multitude, saying, I'm innocent of the blood of this just person. You see to it. You see, you find exasperation, but he does not have the ability and the authority to say, hey, listen, man, I'm the governor. I call the shots. Get out of here now. It's too early. Get out of here. But you see, when you put it all together, he was afraid politically. So he washed his hands because he knew that this man was not guilty of anything. And he knew they were there. He was there because of envy. And now his wife said, do not do that. And he doesn't understand. So he wants to do it publicly. He wants to wash his hand from this man's blood. But now notice what they say in verse 25. And all the people answered and said, his blood be on us and on our children. Uh-oh. Oh, my goodness. See, our Jewish friends don't like it when we bring the scripture up. The Jewish people as a nation for 2,000 years, specifically since 70 AD, have suffered. I wonder why. May his blood, what is so critical when you talk about blood? This is what I want to talk about next time we meet. It's important for us to know. It's important as Christians to know. What's this blood thing? What is so important from the book of Genesis to the book of Revelation? The blood of Christ. The blood of Christ is mentioned. Blood is important. A blood sacrifice. Without the shedding of blood, there is no forgiveness of what? Sins. Blood has to be shed. And so people say, wow, you have a bloody God. No, no, no, no. You have to understand it. And we need to understand it. And so, verse 26, then he released Barabbas to them, and when he had scourged Jesus, he delivered him to be crucified. Then the soldiers of the governor took Jesus into the praetorium and gathered the whole garrison around him. The whole garrison is a Roman unit of probably anywhere from 300 to 600. That's a garrison, 300 to 600. And notice verse 28. the humiliation. They stripped him. They stripped him. They stripped him. They stripped him. When you see pictures of Jesus, you always see them with a loincloth. Most crucified victims were not cloth. That was part of the humiliation. Nude. They stripped him and they put a scarlet robe on him. When they had twisted a crown of thorns, they put it on his head and a reed in his right hand, and they bowed the knee before him and they mocked him, saying, "The hail the King of the Jews." Then they spat on him and took the reed and they struck him on the head. They spat on him and took the reed and struck him on the head. And when they had mocked him, they took the robe off of him, put his own clothes on him, and they led him away to be crucified. Now go to Mark chapter 15. Mark chapter 15, verses 1 through 20. Immediately in the morning, the chief priests held a consultation with the elders and the scribes and the whole council, and they bound Jesus and they led him away and delivered him to Pilate. Then Pilate asked him, "Are you the King of the Jews?" He answered and said to him, "It is as you say." And the chief priests accused them of many things, but he answered nothing. Then Pilate asked him again, saying, "Do you answer nothing? See how many things they testify against you." But Jesus still answered nothing, so that Pilate marveled. Now at the feast he was accustomed to releasing one prisoner to them, whoever they requested. And there was one named Barabbas, who was chained with his fellow rebels. They had committed what? Murder in the rebellion. Then the multitude, crying aloud, began to ask him to do just as he had always done for them. But Pilate answered, saying, "Do you want me to release to you the King of the Jews?" For he knew that the chief priests had handed him over because of envy. But the chief priests stirred up the crowd so that he should rather release Barabbas to them. Pilate answered and said to them again, "What then do you want me to do with whom you call the King of the Jews?" So they cried out again, "Crucify him." Then Pilate said to them, "Why? What evil has he done?" But they cried out all the more, "Crucify him." So Pilate, there it is, wanting to gratify the crowd, released Barabbas to them, and he delivered Jesus after he had scourged him to be crucified. So there we see the political weasel. Even though he went against his wife's advice, he went against his own conscience, he went against what was natural law, divine law, Roman law, he went all against it just to gratify the crowds, and he let go a murder to the people instead because he was being pushed by the crowds. And he led Jesus to be crucified. Verse 16, then the soldiers led him away into the hall called Praetorium, and they called together the whole garrison, and they clothed him with purple, and they twisted a crown of thorns, put it in his head, and began to salute him in mockery. "Hail, King of the Jews!" Then they struck him on the head with a reed and spat on him, and bowing the knee, they worshipped him. And when they had mocked him, they took the purple off of him, put his own clothes on him, and led him out to be crucified. Now go to Luke 23. Hurry now. Luke 23, beginning with verse 1. Then the whole multitude of them arose and led him to Pilate. And they began to accuse him, saying, here's the accusation. "We found this fellow perverting the nation and forbidding to pay taxes to Caesar, saying that he himself is Christ, a king." Do you see the accusation? Then Pilate asked him, saying, "Are you the King of the Jews?" He answered and said, "It is as you say." So Pilate said to the chief priests and the crowd, "I find no fault in this man." But they were more fear, saying, "He stirs up the people, teaching throughout all Judea, beginning from Galilee to this place." So now the charge has been changed and modified. It was changed from sedition and tax evasion now to stirring up the people and teaching something that was wrong against the kingdom and the Roman Empire. Verse 6, when Pilate heard of Galilee, he asked if Jesus were a Galilean. And as soon as he knew that Jesus belonged to Herod's jurisdiction, he sent him to Herod, who was also in Jerusalem at that time. Now when Herod saw Jesus, he was exceeding glad, for he had desired for a long time to see Jesus, because he had heard many things about him, and he hoped to see some kind of miracle done by him. Then he questioned him with many words, but Jesus answered him nothing. And the chief priests and the scribes stood and vehemently accused Jesus. Then Herod, with his men of war, treated Jesus with contempt, and they mocked him, and they arrayed him in a gorgeous robe. The word gorgeous, it basically means like a glitter robe, made him look very feminine. And so they sent a gorgeous robe and sent him back to Pilate. That very day, Pilate and Herod became friends with each other, for previously they had been at enmity with each other. Then Pilate, when he had called together the chief priests, the rulers, and the people, said to them, You have brought this man to me as one who misleads the people. And indeed, having examined him in your presence, I have found no fault in this man concerning those things of which you accuse him. No, neither did Herod, for I sent you back to him, and indeed nothing deserving of death has been done by him. I will therefore chastise him and release him, for it was necessary for him to release one to them at the feast. And they all cried at once, saying, Away with this man, and release to us Barabbas, who had been thrown into prison for a certain rebellion made in the city, and for murder. Pilate, therefore, wishing to release Jesus, again called out to them. Notice now, it's changing now, where even Pilate is now basically speaking on behalf of Jesus. He wants to release him. He sees that he's innocent. His conscience bothered him. His wife came upon him. He asked Jesus, and Jesus, so gallantly, so princely, says nothing, but he does say that he's a king, but his king is not of this world, and so forth, and man. So now he's confused. But they shouted, verse 21, crucify him, crucify him. Then he said to them the third time, why? What evil has he done? I have found no reason for death in him. I will therefore chastise him and let him go. But they were insistent, demanding with loud voices that he be crucified. And the voices of these men and of the chief priests prevailed. So Pilate gave sentence that it should be as they requested. And he released to them the one they requested, who for rebellion and murder had been thrown into prison. But he delivered Jesus to their will. Now the last thing, John 19. Now it makes sense. Forgive me, but I had to, man. Now, here it is, verse 1. So then Pilate took Jesus and had him scourged. That's the first thing. That's a prerequisite before crucifixion. Now, you're going to see here in verse 13 that he's going to give judgment on the pavement or Gabbatha. Basically, it is just a pavement inside Antonia's fortress. This is why when we go to Israel, we go down below, it's in a church in a convent called St. Anne's Convent. And so that's part of the payment. This already paid for us. The entrance admission is already part of the trip. So then we go down a couple of stairs all the way down, and then we enter into this place, the real place. You see here, right here, the pavement was made from the large courtyard stones of the Antonia, which was destroyed in 70 AD. And there you can see in these pictures, but here you see the wagon ruts of the wheels, so the wheels will not have to be moved. And here you have a soldier's dice game that was etched in the pavement. And you see here the large stone.

contusions. And there you see here a picture of a victim, and you see him nude, and that was the best place because they were also were going after the buttocks, because the buttocks becomes a selectable choice to inflict more pain. And so they really go after it, and you see the direction of the stripes. The stripes basically are the wounds. That's what Isaiah says, by his stripes we are healed. And people say, wow, stripes. Well, you know, why stripes? He has chevrons on? No. Stripes means all in the back. And so you see the lictor was basically a man. He would not be giving the execution. He will be like a doctor. He knew how much infliction to pain. They would use any Roman, and they'll get the most meanest, most ugliest, the people that hate being there, and he will do that. But the lictor will be watching basically the vitals of the man, because they don't want to kill him. You understand? They want to make him suffer. They don't want to kill him. If they kill him, they get upset. And so they want to just make him just enough to carry the cross. And it's not a cross that you'll see in a minute. So lacerations from repeated blows cut into the underlying muscles and rip the overlaying skin of the back to a point where it hangs in ribbons of bleeding flesh. Unfortunately, there were many African slaves during the American slave trade of the 1850s, and there were many African Americans just like that. And that's what a flogging and a whipping does. And some people basically die from there. The capillaries and veins were often torn, causing intense bleeding, and at times leaving the entrails exposed. They went so far that they'll open inside your intestines, and the intestines will literally fall out. And then the multi-LCD projector, I don't know what happened. Oh, here we go. Even once the victim fainted, if the lictors could feel a pulse and detect sufficient respiration, the beating will continue. Once the centurion in charge determined that the prisoner is near death, the beating is halted. And there we see, I mean, gotta give this dude credit, Mr. Mel Gibson, man. I get it. I only watch it one time. I don't want to watch it again. And you see here the brutality and the madness. And you know that when Mel Gibson was doing that movie, you know that they have to tell him that he have to bring it down because he was about to get, what do they call it, NC-14 or NC rating? Because it was too brutal. So he had to bring it down a couple of notch. But Isaiah is worse. He said that his face was marred. That he said you could not even recognize his visage. V-I-S-A-G. You could not even recognize his face. Why? The beating. He was blindfolded. They were beaten. They were spit upon him. They put the crowns upon him. Horrible. And basically he was being knocked in the head. At first he was slapped. And then later on, the Bible says they were hitting him with their fists. And so that's what Isaiah says. I gave my back to those who beat me, my cheeks to those who plucked my beard. My face I did not shield from buffets and spitting. And this is a famous picture by an artist that I forgot his name. But this is the famous picture, which is, you know, Ecce Homo. Behold the man. And look at the picture of Jesus. He just looked like went to a picnic. That's not the way Jesus looked. They spat upon him, they took the reed, and they struck him. He was bruised, he was mocked, he was beaten, he was stripped, he was mocked, spit upon, blindfolded, and there you see a piece of hamburger meat, just the way it looked. And so he went to the slaughter like a lamb before his shear silent, so he opened not his mouth. This is some messianic prophecy fulfilled by Jesus Christ. He was beaten with a rod. Micah 5:1 says, marshal your troops, O city of truth, for a siege is laid against us. They will strike Israel's ruler on the cheek with a rod. 700 BC. Mark 15:19 says, again and again they struck him on the head with a staff and they spit on him. Falling on their knees, they paid homage to him. Given vinegar and gall to drink. Vinegar and gall was a type of analgesic drink to mellow out the pain. Psalm 69:21 says, they put gall in my food and they gave me vinegar for my thirst. 1,000 years before Christ, Matthew says that they offered Jesus wine to drink mixed with gall, but after testing it, he refused to drink it. Hands and feet were nailed. Psalm 22. Dogs have surrounded me. A band of evil men has encircled me. They have pierced my hands and my feet. 1,000 years before Jesus. And John 20 says exactly what Psalm 22 said they would do. Crushed for our iniquities. Isaiah 53 verses 5 and 6. 700 years before Christ. And then the Romans 4:25 says that Jesus was delivered over to death for our sins and was raised to life for our justification. 1 Corinthians 15:3 in the NAB, North American Bible. I handed on you to you first.

0: of what I received, that Christ died for our sins in accordance with the scriptures. He was pierced for our transgressions. Isaiah 53, again, 700 years before. Zechariah 12:10 says, and I will pour out on the house of David and the inhabitants of Jerusalem a spirit of grace and supplication. They will look at me, the one they have pierced, and they will mourn for him as one mourns for an only child, and grieve bitterly for him as one grieves for a firstborn son, 500 years before Jesus Christ. And John 19:33, it says that these things happen so that the scripture will be fulfilled. Not one of his bones will be broken. And as another scripture says, they will look on a one they have pierced. And so, suffer for the sins of others. Psalm 69:4 says that I am forced to restore what I did not steal. Isaiah 53, Romans 4:25 says he was delivered over to death for our sins and was raised life for our justification. Soldiers gamble for his clothes. Psalm 22:18, they divide my garments among them and cast lots for my clothing. Matthew says when they had crucified him, they divided up his clothes by casting lots, and he was brutally killed. Isaiah says by oppression, for he was cut off from the land of the living. For the transgression of my people he was stricken. No bones were broken. Again, it says that I can count all my bones, people staring gloat over me. Psalm 34:20, he protects all his bones. Not one of them will be broken. When you see next week, Lord willing, they want to accelerate the death. The way to accelerate a death in a crucifixion victim was to go and break the kneecaps. Because once they break the kneecaps, they will basically will not have the strength to get up and catch another breath. They will die immediately. So they cracked the robber on the left hand. They cracked the robber on the other in their right hand. When they went to Jesus, he was already dead. So they did not break Jesus' legs, fulfilling the prophecy. It is important to realize that crucifixion victims' legs normally were broken, and yet 1,000 years before the crucifixion of Jesus, King David foretold that the Messiah will die in an unusual way. Assign a grave with the wicked, buried in a rich man's tomb. And there were over 360 prophecies foretold about the coming Jewish Messiah hundreds of years before Jesus was born in Bethlehem. Jesus fulfilled all 365 of these prophecies. Of these 360 plus prophecies, there are 109 that only Jesus could have fulfilled. Are there chances? You think there are only chances? I give you next week the mathematical sequence of the chances of Jesus fulfilling only two of them. If Jesus will fulfill two of them, it's unbelievable. But 365 prophecies, all of them have been completed. There's one more prophecy left, only one more, and that is that he will come a second time. He's coming. He's right now batting. He's batting very good. He's doing good. So far, so good. How much does he love you? I think you understand tonight. I don't think that you're an imbecile. I think that you know enough to know that Jesus loves you. The way he went to the cross, the way he stood in his majesty, we see next week and the week after that, it's going to be exciting for us Christians. I believe that learning the crucifixion process, you'll see the love of God. And then the resurrection is seeing the victory over death, redemption, forgiveness, life after death, immortality, heavenly places, the assurance that God will give us. Oh death, where is thy sting? Oh grave, where is your victory? There's none. For Jesus took the sting of death so that death will have nothing in us.
1: Well, like I mentioned earlier, we're all going to have defining moments in our lives. And Pontius Pilate had a critical moment with Jesus that would be his defining moment, that would define his legacy as well as his eternal state. And there's still much more to learn concerning this account in John 19, as we'll consider on tomorrow's program of On the Level.
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scripture is inspired by God. This is K-Light, the pure light of the Hawaiian Islands. Bearing his own cross, Jesus went forth to that place which is called Calvary. This is the Calvary Way with Pastor Don McClure. Join Pastor Don as he takes us through the scriptures of the Bible, following that scarlet thread of truth that is the Calvary Way. Great.

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1: Road that I used to would walk, I don't walk no more. 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
2: Let's turn to the book of Psalms together. And as we get going into this book, I think we finished up through chapter 4 last time. We didn't get very far, I think. So here in Psalm 5. Give ear to my words, O Lord, consider my meditation. Give heed to the voice of my cry, my King and my God, for unto you I will pray. My voice you shall hear in the morning, O Lord, in the morning I will direct it to you and will look up. For you are not a God who takes pleasure in wickedness, nor shall evil dwell with you. The boastful shall not stand in your sight. You hate the workers of iniquity. You shall destroy those who speak falsehood. The Lord abhors the bloodthirsty and the deceitful man. And here is David. If you were with us last Sunday night, we spent a little while as David emphasized the importance of the Word of God and of living in the Word and of walking the Word and having it be that which directs your life. And I think I had mentioned in there on how, after watching people through the years, that they come to realize that when we come to Christ, that's one thing, but where somebody usually is 5 years down the road, 10 years down the road, their strength, their maturity, their godliness, their stability, their ability to go through trials, their ability to hold together their life or their walk or their marriage, it's really dependent not on any individual experiences as much as it is the routine of life of just studying the Word. People that just want to take the Word of God and hide it within their heart. And how important that is. And when people have that place for the Word, it's so critical. At the time, sometimes as we study it, it seems we're just going, you know, from chapter to chapter and verse to verse as we're going through. But it's so powerful when we get into it and how it applies to our life. I don't know how many times it is that I've sat and read something. And as I read it, I wondered about it, kind of thought, didn't think a whole lot about it. But as I just through that day reading through it, meditating on it kind of, and yet many times even that very day, and I'm sure this happens commonly to all of us, you're meeting with somebody, you're talking to them, and all of a sudden that very verse that you just kind of read and kind of just thought a little bit about but didn't even apply personally or think anything about it, all of a sudden you realize that's for them. And here is, as David gets here into Psalm 5, he turns the issue not so much now of the Word and the prominence of the Word of God within our life, but here of worship and of prayer. What it is to come to bring our life, to bring the issues of our life before the Lord day by day. As he says, give ear to my words, O Lord, consider my meditation. And here as he's coming and he's bringing his life. He's not just bringing it, he says, they're my meditation. And when he comes to God, he's not just bringing something that he's just running off a quick list of prayers. Or he's just like going through beads or something and just kind of vain repetitions. No, this is something that as he's praying, it's a meditation. It's a deep thought. It is something that is of his own personal heart in his life as he's bringing it before God. David had found there, of course, the magnificent power that there is in prayer. When you go through and you realize that when people know what it is to come and bring their lives and bring their prayer before God, out of that, people in the Bible are literally healed. They're raised from the dead. Demons are cast out. Rivers are opened. Manna comes out of the heavens. The forces of nature are changed and altered literally by prayer. And when somebody comes and they've got a burden and they can know what it is to bring it before God, he says, give ear to my voice, my cry, my King and my God, for unto you I will pray. My voice you'll hear in the morning. Now he even points to a time of the day. Not only come, he says, God, I come to pray. This isn't a duty. It isn't an obligation. It isn't something that is laid out as some sort of a responsibility that you better do it. Or you're going to be in trouble as much as this is the issue of a person whose life is seeking the power of God and the presence of God within their life. They want to be in his will day by day. This is what is so important to David. And as he's coming there and he's coming at the beginning of the day. He's not coming. I've found that when I come to the Lord at the beginning of the day, you find yourself getting direction for the day. You look at the things that you've got to do, and you pray about them, and people you're meeting, or other things that are happening, and planning, and praying, and meditating on them as you're going through it. And if you do that, it's far better, I found, that when you start praying at the end of the day. Because then you're not so much reviewing the day as much as you're repenting. You know, you're kind of looking back and not praying about what is going to happen, but asking forgiveness for what did happen. And, I blew that one, didn't I? Uh-oh, why didn't I? Where were you? I needed you at 4 o'clock. Where were you at 4 o'clock? And the Lord says, I was in your will for my life and for. Where were you? We had an appointment somewhere else, but you weren't interested in it. And on when you and I know it is to come at the beginning of the times in our life, and just come and lay it out before Him. Wait upon Him for His direction. How powerful it is and how wonderful it is. For verse 4, he says, "For you are not a God who takes pleasure in wickedness, nor shall evil dwell with you." And when he says, "Therefore, you are not a God," this isn't a response. There is, he's coming, he's praying, he's looking up. He realizes there that God, he looks at men. And it's interesting. He says, "God, you do not take pleasure in wickedness. Evil doesn't dwell with you. The boastful shall not stand in your sight. You hate the workers of iniquity. You shall destroy those who speak falsehood and abhor the bloodthirsty and the deceitful man." Now, this is something usually as we read this, little by little, we have a great ability to eliminate ourselves from certain categories. You ever notice how you read some and say, boy, what a bunch of raunchy characters David must be talking about. But I don't think we realize how wicked it is from the Lord's perspective is when he would create and make us, love us, and redeem us, adopt us into his family, make us his children. And I don't think we realize how wicked it is when we just take our lives and our own pride into our own control, as opposed to coming and praying and waiting and meditating, lifting up our lives to the Lord. And then he says, "For you, there you are not a God who takes pleasure in wickedness." And this is as if, God, either we come with our lives and we give them to you, and we offer them, and we surrender them, and we seek your life, we seek your plan, or we do wicked things. We'll take our life and run them all by ourselves. We think of wickedness as some terrible thing that we do out there, not realizing, no, that is a symptom of a, even sometimes a greater wickedness. The wickedness of stealing my day away from God, whose mercies are new every morning. There's a brand new batch of mercy left to guide me through the day, and I use the mercy to run from him and not to run to him. I use all the mercy and the love that God has given me just to avoid him and neglect him instead of yield, my heart and my life over to him. And he's got to God. I don't think we realize that's wicked. We may go out and be moral to one another. We may be honest, and we may be ethical, and we may tell the truth. But at the same time, behind that, is somebody there that we're quite boastful, extremely boastful, because we're out living our life on our own. I don't think we think of a boasting person as in the Hollywood concept of it, not really realizing any time that I decide to live my life a day without the Lord and seeking his power, I'm boasting right there. I don't need God. That's quite a boast. And other things may come out of it. More disastrous, but that's the root of it. And here is David, he looks there as if to say, God, either I give myself to you afresh day by day, or I'm in trouble. But in verse 7, "But as for me, I will come into your house in the multitude of your mercy. In fear of you, I will worship toward your holy temple. Lead me, O Lord, in your righteousness because of mine enemies. Make your way straight before my face." Now, these prayers to me, I think, you know, there's psalms and they're wonderful prayers. I think as we're going through these, I'd really suggest to you, day by day, get up and just read them. And as you read them, make them your prayer. Make that personal. If you can imagine every one of us getting up tomorrow morning saying, "But as for me, I will come unto your house in the multitude of your mercy, and fear of you, I will worship toward your holy temple." And there stop and worship him. Stop for a moment and be in with praise and with thanksgiving and gratitude for all that he does. "Lead me, O Lord, in your righteousness because of mine enemies." Verse 9, "For there is no faithfulness in their mouth. Their inward part is destruction. Their throat is an open tomb. They flatter with their tongue. They pronounce them guilty, O God. Let them fall by their own counsels. Cast them in the multitude of their transgressions, for they have rebelled against you." But here is he, as he goes back and forth, either I submit myself, I surrender myself, I meditate, I lift my heart and my life, I look up to heaven, or there's this other life over here that I'm going to fall into. Either I come and I am in your house with the multitude of your mercy, and there's fear and there's worship toward your whole, to your temple, or it's almost like David, there's just two categories of people in there. Yeah, and David's thinking, I think that's so healthy, not to be judgmental in the sense, but just say, Lord, keep me, you know, from somebody where I am not faithful to you. There's no faithfulness in other people. Their inward part is destruction. Throat is an open tomb. They flatter with the tongue. Here's somebody that goes out and how they think and what they do because they're apart from God. They flatter and they talk and they laugh and they joke and they play along. They don't ever think that they're being unfaithful to anything. They don't think that what they're doing is living a destructive day, although the day is a waste. It's gone. They've destroyed it. And that their throat is an open tomb, or they're flattering with their tongue. But here God is saying, he says, God, just tell them they're wrong and deal with it. Pronounce them guilty, O Lord. But in verse 11, let all those who rejoice in you put their trust in you. Let them ever shout for joy because you defend them. Let those who love your name be joyful in you, for you, O Lord, will bless the righteous. With favor, you will surround him as with a shield. And here is something that is so wonderful, I think, to meditate on. In verse 11, he says, let all those rejoice who put their trust in you. And the interesting thing I've come to find is that he lists three things here. Each one, let those rejoice. Let them ever shout for joy. Let them also love your name. But it's as if there's three people here. I mean, one person, but only the different qualities about them. When they put their trust in him, you defend them, he says. And there are people who love your name, but you can love the Lord. He can be your defender. You can trust in him, but you cannot rejoice. Think about that for a moment. Verse 11, he says, but let all those rejoice who put their trust in you. This is, in other words, you can trust in the Lord and not rejoice. I've seen a lot of people do that, haven't you? How many of you know people, on one hand, you know they love God, you know they trust God, but they don't do it in a joyful way. They don't do it in a way to where their life is lifted up and there's a pleasure, there is a joy in the whole process of life. They're going through life trusting him, but it's not a happy experience. And it's as if he's saying, oh God, let it happen in their lives. Let all those who rejoice. If they put their trust in you, let them have the consequence of that trust. Set them free to rejoice. Nothing so tragic as a Christian who trusts God, but has no joy in it. And nothing so sad as somebody who God defends and he saves, and yet at the same time, they don't shout for joy. If anything happens where there's just this, isn't the Lord wonderful? Look what he's done for me. And here David, he was a guy that he says, the Lord saved me. I'm going to tell people. I'm going to be excited about it. It's so wonderful. Let all those who love your name be joyful in you. I would say that the greater percentage of us that are probably here, we trust in the Lord. He defends us. Each one of us, probably a great percentage, say, I love him and I trust him. He's defended me time and time again. Is that so? Well, are you rejoicing? You shout for joy. Are you joyful in him? And many times they're not. Here David is saying, oh, how sad. Chapter 6, he says, oh Lord, do not rebuke me in your anger, nor chasten me in your hot displeasure. Have mercy upon me, O Lord, for I am weak. O Lord, heal me, for my bones are troubled. My soul is also greatly troubled, but you, Lord, O Lord, how long? Return and deliver me, O save me, for your mercy's sake. And here is David. He's coming before the Lord, and we don't know what it is that's happened here in this particular occasion. This is the first of seven psalms that is known as penitential psalms, they're called theologically, but they're ones there of a penitent way. They're coming in these psalms, he's coming before God in a sense of penance. He's come there, God, I've done wrong, and I'm going to get right. These, it's kind of like that there's some sin that has happened, something there in David's life or in his walk where he realizes that he's wrong. And in the Psalms, each one of these, there's a fresh desire and commitment to seek the Lord and get right with him, a great longing. We don't know what caused David's pain, but it was something that it would appear that he did it, and he knew he did it. For he says there, O Lord, do not rebuke me in your anger, nor chasten me in your hot displeasure. Have mercy upon me. And here, David, one of the things that I also think that I love about David that is so wonderful is that David was a man who, whatever it was, he could take his licks. He had David to me, he had so much energy, had so much life within him. He was just bursting with life, and he was a guy, sometimes, you know, I look at these kids. When my kids were young, they were, all of them, you know, I think they were probably, well, you had all sorts of clinical words that psychologists would have used for them. Hyper is what we'd call them. They had, I'm sure, other longer names. But they just had so much energy. They're like, you could just wind up dolls. You ever seen those kids, those little toys or something? You wind them up and they just go run into the wall and bang, bang, bang until it turns around and then it runs over to another one. And we used to, with our kids, we'd look and realize, well, who made these things? Look at them. We had so much energy. And then once in a while, when we began to realize that our kids were at an age where sugar, you let them have sugar. And then they'd really, I mean, they were already like they were on sugar all the time anyway. Then once in a while they'd get a hold of sugar, then they'd really have energy. Once in a while, a couple of times, remember, we just for the fun of it, let's give them sugar and watch them. And, I know that's cruel, but at the same time, that's the kind of father I guess I am. But the thing is that, you know, it'd be, you know, Halloween or something like that, or a birthday or whatever. We knew it was going to happen, but it did. Well, David, to me, he in a way was like this, had so much energy within him. And rather than when you try to tone that down, so many times you can take somebody in the process of trying to, train them or disciple them, you can break their spirit. And David was a guy that he had so much energy, he's going to hit a certain amount of trouble. Many people, they never get in trouble, but they'll never do anything either. They'll never do anything wrong, but they'll never do anything right. Well, David was a guy that was going to do a lot right because he had so much energy. He had so much desire within him, but he was going to do wrong. But when he did, he could take his licks. That's it. When he did, he could just, he could handle it so well. He would accept God's punishment. He just say, Lord, please don't get too mad at me. You know, is that's what he's doing here. He says, Lord, don't rebuke me in your anger. You know, don't chase me in your hot displeasure. I know you got to really be ticked, you know, type of thing. You got to really, I'll bet you're really mad right now. I realize what I did. And he's not saying, not running. He's not lying. He's not avoiding it. When he did something wrong, he could face it. When he did it there and it came to him, whether it was some simple thing, we don't know what it was here. We know later on, even when Nathan came to him and spoke to him, he says, thou art the man with his great sin with Bathsheba. He immediately, no sooner did he say, thou art the man, he said, I've sinned. He said, wait a minute, hold it, just a minute here. What are you, huh? And play dumb? Or like, how do you know? Or like, you have any Polaroid pictures of this? Or, you know, you got two witnesses or anything there. He didn't need to have all the evidence to have a case brought and proven. And so many people, anytime they're wrong, if you're going to deal with them, you got to have a whole bunch of stuff. David was so sensitive. When he was right in the most wonderful of ways. And when he was wrong, but he could take it. And he could say, but have mercy upon me. That's wise. That's wise. Have mercy upon me, O Lord, for I am weak. He says, Lord, I'm just a little kid. I don't, not too hard. I'll take my licks, but how many stripes, you know, just like your own kids. I remember my kids, you'd spank them. But David could recover. One of my boys growing up used to amaze me about it because he could get himself in trouble. And sometimes it was intense trouble, and I could be all disturbed and intense about it. And then I'd go and spank him, and as soon as the spanking was over, he was fine. It was like, okay, can I go play now? I said, well, wait a minute, you're supposed to kind of have this period of real sorrow and want to go, can I go cry for a while or something, aren't you? I mean, don't recover so quick. But he would admit it, and he'd take his licks, and then he'd get along. Well, David was like this. But then he says, return, O Lord, deliver me. Oh, save me from your mercy's sake, for verse 4. And he says, 4 and 5, listen to this. This is sharp. And he says, for in death, there'll be no remembrance of you. In the grave, who will give you thanks? I don't know about you, but I like David. Here he's turning to the Lord. He says, now, Lord, you and I know. I mean, I love you. And I love telling you how wonderful you are. And I thank you all the time, every day. And he says, now, Lord, if anything happened to me, who'd remember you like I do? You know, if I was dead, you know. And he says, in the grave, who would give you thanks? You know, he says, hey, you know, come on, Lord. And there was David. He's, I love you. And okay, I got my licks to come. And, but God, you know, one of the things that I think David knew, the secret, once again, as we looked at this morning, of praise, of worship. I think praise in heaven to God is as priceless as diamonds on this planet, and rare. Is as precious as any stone could ever be to anybody. Praise is as precious to God. And there David, he seemed to know it. So few people praise God like David did. David knew his heart of praise was a magnificent thing. He knew that when God had given him this tender heart and this loving heart and this worshipful heart, and when he had developed it, he knew he had something that was precious. And I think that's a wonderful thing to know when you've got that. And David also, though, he knew, hey, if anything happened to me, Lord, who's going to praise you like I do? I am weary with my groaning, verse 6. All night I make my bed swim. I drench my couch with my tears. My eye wastes away because of grief. It grows old because of all my enemies. Depart from me, all you workers of iniquity, for the Lord has heard the voice of my weeping. The Lord has heard my supplication. The Lord will receive my prayer. Let all of my enemies be ashamed and greatly troubled. Let them turn back and be ashamed suddenly. But here David, as he's going through something, and whether he's gotten himself into trouble, of which he, in the first part of Psalm 6, we don't know what it is. It's, you can only guess and as to maybe what time in his life, but there was something he'd done that maybe initiated other trouble, to where now there he is, others have turned against him, and there's trials that are going on, and he finds him weary, and he's groaning. He finds himself there all night. Is, you know, I make my bed swim. I drench my couch with tears. My eye wastes away because of grief. And he looks there and he says, I'm just getting so old. All these battles of life. God, this one. And, but there he could turn and said, depart from me, all you workers of iniquity. For the Lord has heard the voice of my weeping. The Lord has heard my supplication. The Lord will receive my prayer.
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0: welcome to another edition of Brad Huddleston's TechWise. 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
1: According to the publication American Classroom, Maple Grove Middle School in Minnesota banned students from having cell phones, and according to school officials, the difference is night and day. Middle school principal Patrick Smith told CBS News Minnesota that bullying and other adverse behavioral issues have declined. Although the school has no data, many parents say their grades are going up. Parents are often angrier than students when schools decide to ban phones, but Smith says parents can reach their children by calling the school office. Canadian provinces Quebec and Ontario have a new cell phone ban in their schools. In an interview with the Epoch Times, high school teacher Etienne Bergeron said, "The reality is when young people are on the phone, they are on TikTok and they're playing games. I'm convinced it's not in the mission of Quebec schools to leave our young people in front of these devices that literally make them antisocial." And this may be a hopeful trend. New Zealand has banned phones in primary, intermediate, and secondary schools. If you are a school official, are you bold enough to take a stand in favor of students not being distracted by phones and actually learning? If you're a parent, would you support such a ban?
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0: shrines has got something to do with Jesus, I haven't had time to ask them. Or you say, well, that's Thessalonica. 2,000 years ago, this is Cleveland. Let me tell you something. Cleveland is full of idols. Contemporary Western culture is full of idols. People have come out of a week of worshiping idols, worshiping money, worshiping power, worshiping fame, work, sport, entertainment, food, alcohol, drugs, sex. There are at least half a dozen magazines dedicated to every idol that is in offer. Just go in Borders bookstore and drown yourself under the magazine racks. And if you look at them, they are the preoccupations of our culture. They are idols. Now, if Jesus Christ cannot break the bondage of those idols, then he is less than the person he claimed to be. But in the case of these Thessalonians, he broke the bondage for them. They were once always there, now they're over here. And people said, why is that? And they were unashamed. A radical shift had taken place on account of their discovery of the gospel and of the grace of God.
1: 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We'll hear the conclusion tomorrow. You know, the Bible assures us that when we ask God to reveal himself to us, he will. And our prayer is that God will use the teaching of this program to open closed minds so that unbelievers will become committed followers of Jesus. 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I'm Bob Lapine. We are learning that when we live to please God, people notice. Tomorrow we'll consider how we can point others to Jesus, even by the way we grieve. 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
3: What we do in time echoes in eternity. No, I'm not quoting from the movie Gladiator, although that's a pretty cool movie. But you'd be interested to learn that the origin of that quote is actually from a famous missionary named Jonathan Goforth. He's the one who coined the phrase, what we do in time echoes in eternity. Now, Jonathan Goforth, he was a Canadian missionary to China from the late 1800s and into the early 1900s, and he was known as the foremost missionary revivalist of his day. And his life story, if you would read about this guy, it's filled with example after example of living out obedience to God's will. Jonathan Goforth, what a name for a missionary, right? Goforth. But here's another memorable quote from Jonathan Goforth. In all things, seek to know God's will, and when known, obey it at all costs. In everything, seek to know God's will, and when you know it, obey it at all costs. Simple, right? Maybe not so simple. Some of us are like, yeah, that sounds simple in principle, but how do I know if I'm hearing from God, right? That's the big question. I'm pretty sure that every Christian I know is willing to obey God, but the trouble is, how do I know it's Him, right? We're always questioning, like, Lord, lead me, guide me, show me. The pursuit of knowing God is something that every Christian is grappling with from time to time, especially knowing God's will. Every single Christian is out to know God and know what God's will is. I believe that. And volumes of books and devotions and sermons have been given over the years to help believers discern the voice of God or the leading of God. But at the end of the day, honestly, it really comes down to how much time are you spending with Him? Seriously, you're not going to be able to discern the voice of God if you're not spending time with Him. God does lead us. God does speak to us, and He speaks through a variety of different ways, but you're not going to know what it is unless you're spending time with Him. Jesus said, "My sheep know my voice." They're not going to listen to the voice of a stranger. There's voices all over this world telling you what to do, telling me what to do. People in our social circle that are giving us all kinds of pressures to do this or that, or to buy this, or live in this area, or have this many kids. Like, there's all kinds of voices telling you what to do with your life. And then there's all the pressures even of your own temptations of your own heart and your own mind. And so what we have to do then is spend enough time with God where we become sensitive to understand His leading. And He guides in so many ways. And the Bible is full of passages that talk about us knowing the will of God. In Ephesians chapter 4, He tells us to walk worthy of the calling with which we are called. In Ephesians chapter 1, He said He wants you to know the hope of His calling. In chapter 2, He says you were created in Christ Jesus for good work, which God prepared in advance for you to walk in. There's all these scriptures that allude to this idea that God does have a particular will for your life. He's got a general will for all Christians to love God, love people, obey the Great Commission. But then there are specifics for your life. And you're only going to know that if you spend time with Him. And there are no shortcuts to this. You can't just say, God, I want to be a super saint in 6 months. Teach me in 6 months what you teach others in 20 years of walking with God. You've got to spend time with Him. You know, if your mother called you on the phone today, you wouldn't have to ask, who's this? You would recognize her voice among all the other voices in the world, right? And Jesus said, my sheep, they know my voice. And there's no way you're going to be sure that you're hearing from God unless you spend time with Him and become familiar with His voice. And this is one of the reasons why I don't usually question mature believers when they tell me something like the Lord is leading them in a certain direction, even if it's surprising to me with the direction. I don't just second guess mature believers. I've seen ministry leaders over the years make major decisions that they came as a surprise to me, but they ended up bearing wonderful kingdom fruit. I mean, think of pastors, you know, who took on a new church or moved to a new city or started a new ministry, right? We see this happening in the New Testament church and still today. God leads and God guides His people into new things all the time, but it's only as He's speaking and leading and guiding and they discern His voice from among all the other voices out there. And I'm not talking about an audible voice. I'm talking about the way God speaks and leads you. Spend time with the Lord and you will begin to hear His voice and discern how He speaks to you.
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6: When someone realizes how they have, I mean, I'm talking the full epiphany, 18 inches, the freeway finally connects from head to heart. 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

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For notes, go to onelove.org and click on the media button. 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

0: today's program, Pastor Waxer continues in the book of 1 Corinthians. Let's pick it up in 1 Corinthians chapter 14.
1: Let's do a little review here. Verse 13 of chapter 13 says this, "But now abide faith, hope, love. These three, but the greatest of these is love." Now, again, what kind of love is this we're talking about? Agape love. And that is what? Unconditional love. God love. When the Bible says God is love, it's saying He is agape. He is unconditional. Why is that so important? Pause over all the busyness and look up at me. What is so great about understanding that God is agape? The answer is this. Unconditional is a word we think we understand, but we agreed last week we do not, right? Unconditional means unconditional. Someone's going, wow, that was deep. But it is deep, deeper than we can understand, because you know what unconditional means? That means there is nothing, nothing you and I can do today to make God love us more or love us less. You ever thought about that? Unconditional love means there is nothing I can do. Getting up at 5 a.m. and chanting songs in Hebrew will not impress God or make Him love you any more, nor going out and slicing up cats to a pentagram make Him love you any less. Someone who is practicing Wicca, someone who is a servant of servants, God so agapao, agapes the world. Amen? So the question is, God loves them unconditionally. What about us? And that's what Paul was addressing the church. He says, hey, who in hell cares about the lost? Everybody. We know that even from the parable of man and Lazarus. The rich man, he's like, please go back up and tell my family so they don't come here. All who are suffering are not waiting for you to come down and get to the party. They are praying you get a clue and don't join them. The Bible talks about that. So who cares about the lost in hell? Everyone. Who cares about the lost in heaven? Everyone. God gave His life. He died on a cross. It says the angels rejoice when one sinner repents. So all in hell care, all in heaven care. The question is, who on earth cares? Do we have agapao, agape love? Are we saying, God, as you love me unconditionally, you free me to love others unconditionally? And that is how we ended last week. Notice, these three, abide in faith, hope, and love. So let's hit those real quick. Faith. This is this Greek word pistis or pisteo, where we get the word believe. And why is faith so important? If you saw last week, faith allows me to embrace what Jesus did. Faith allows me to embrace what Jesus did. He died on a cross for my sins. Sometimes you're like, I can't fathom that. Why would He do that? But you see, faith reminds me that my sins are forgiven and I put my faith in it. If I see this speaker and believe that it can hold my weight, look solid, I believe it. But it does not become pisteo until I place my faith on it and now relax and rest. You see, today, have you had a believe in, but not a believe as an in trust belief? Put your pistis, pisteo, upon the promise that you are saved, that you are forgiven, that God has paid the price for your sin. You see, what happens in, if I understand that God has forgiven me, then I don't have to worry about my past or be haunted by it. Then the next one we have is hope. Hope, ellipsis. Hope is a word that we do not understand because we use it wrong in our vocabulary. When we use the word hope, we use the word, hey, I hope the surf is good tomorrow. I hope it's sunny. I hope them bambucha hot dogs are going to be great. We use the word hope as the word wish. But the word ellipsis, which is used in the Bible, means the expectation of a coming good. It's the literal thing. In other words, Christmas. We're not going to have to wonder, should the Lord tarry and we have a December 25th, there will be Christmas. Come on, we all had the dad when you said, I'm coming, and he would yell. I guess so. Tim and I had the same dad. Let's go, I'm coming. So it's Christmas. I loved it when he would say that on the 24th of December. Ha ha. Yes, it is. How would we say it in pidgin? Ellipsis? Garen ball bearings. Garens. For sure. Now, why is hope so important? Well, faith allows me to be free of my past. Hope ellipsis lets me be confident about my future. Amen? You see, if I'm not worried about the person who I was and the sins that I even still struggle with, that my sins are forgiven, then guess what? I know that Jesus is coming, and I know, thus, I have a promise of eternity. So why? Faith, hope, then the next one, love, because now in agape, love tells me that Jesus is here. Because I see love on this earth, that is the proof that Jesus is here. You see, love frees me in this present. I'm no longer strapped by my past. I'm not worried about my future. So guess what? I get to live in the now. You ever seen that? People yell that sometimes in movies. You ever wanted to say somebody just, live in the now. Where are you? So often when I'm counseling with folks and I can see they're just so debilitated because of their past, or they're so worried about, well, what about next week? What about this? What if the economy happens in this? And you see Satan has them completely just strapped and bound because they've forgotten. Faith, I'm forgiven. Hope, he has my eternity secure, set forth. Look at the lilies of the field. If he clothes them, how much more is he going to clothe me? Then guess what? Love is for now. Amen. I want us to be loving people because we're filled up with the love of God. So these three, faith, hope, and love. But the greatest of these is love. And why? Well, again, I just said, without faith, we can't be free from our past and love ourselves. It's not blind faith. It's faith in Jesus. Without hope, we cannot love on others because we are so crippled with ourselves. But without love, agape love, I said last week, that is just hell. To live in a world where there is no unconditional love, where God's presence is not known, is not a world that I want to be in, and thank God we'll never have to know, because when he pulls his presence out of here, I get to go with him, and hopefully you too. There was a few of you there that said, yeah. Now, we're going to now enter into chapter 14. But ironically, and if you're taking notes, I would encourage you to put this somewhere at the top of your notes. Ironically, one of the greatest enemies of agape love, you might not recognize or you might not think, but one of the greatest enemies of agape love is tradition. Tradition in and of itself so often sets up a mandate that this is the right way. In my premarital counseling with couples, I share with them three or four different buzzwords that are supposed to be keys to unlock a door. When the wall slams between the communication of the husband and wife, here are some four keys that I give you that you can unlock that door and open up the communication. And one of those buzzwords is the word Japan. And I teach them what the word Japan is to mean. And that is this. When Cindy and I first went to Japan together on a mission trip, I had been there many times. She finally joined me on a trip. As we went there, as we got out of the airport, we go to the street and she saw the way they were driving. And she looked at me and she said, oh, they drive here on the wrong side of the road. And I looked at her and said, you ugly American. It's not the wrong side, it's the other side. And yet so often, family, is it not true that other so often comes across to us as wrong? Your very first Christmas and he's putting up a star. No, that's wrong. You put up an angel. Is other wrong? You see, you need to learn how to say Japan. Other is different. It is not necessarily wrong. You see, so often, we who have grown up even in Christendom, we have watched a practice, seen a practice. It's been a part of our tradition. And so thus, when we look at other peoples, we would say, they are practicing this wrong, rather than other and or different. And yet, what is agape love? Agape love, as I said last week, is not blind. No, it loves so much that it allows me to not see things. The agape love in me is going to call me to see more and more the beauty of Cindy and what she does right, rather than focusing on the things where maybe she and I struggle with, wanting to elevate that which is best. Are you following me? So with that understanding, after going through 13 verses of explaining that love is patient, love is kind, love takes no record of wrong, and all these beautiful things, if you weren't here last week, please get the CD or go online and get that background of where we start with this morning, because now verse chapter 14, verse 1 says this. Says, pursue love, yet earnestly desire spiritual gifts, but especially that you may prophesy. Okay, guys, note takers, right here in the very beginning, we are told to do three things. Let's note three things right here in verse 1, right off the bat. We are told what to do. Number one, it says, pursue love. Now, what kind of love is this? You want to guess? Agape. So write that down. Pursue agape. Not storge, not philia, not eros. Let's remind ourselves of what those are again. Storge, that family love. Philia, that brotherly love. Eros, that romantic love, like where we get the word erotic. And so here we have this whole thing. We are to pursue, hear me clearly, this is very, very important right off the beginning this morning. The very first thing I am told to do is to pursue love. Now, I need your hearts with me, or we're just going to have a text this morning. I don't want to just have a text. After chapter 12, after chapter 13, verse 14, which begins to deal with a chapter where so much hurt, heartache, and damage has happened within Christendom because people have not paid attention to how we are to live out our convictions. And churches have split, and we've given a black eye to Christendom, and people say, if you guys are the loving body, how come you can't even get along? And yada, yada, yada. Well, first things first. Hear me, please. The first thing that Paul says to us by the anointing of the Holy Spirit is to pursue agape. Not storge, not philia, not eros. You see, unfortunately, there are some who were in here this morning. I know this statistically. I know this by ministering to you. I know this by hearing your stories. I know this by looking in some of your eyes. That you have been crippled for most of your life because you are still pursuing, unfortunately, the other three. Some of you are still waiting to hear that applause of that father who never said, this is my son and I love you. My daughter, I love you. Never got that affirmation of that storge love, and just one kind word from that estranged parent would just mean the whole world. And so your heart has been seeking to have a fulfillment in seeking this philia, this storge love, and waiting for that. And you see, you've been pursuing that. If only I get this, then. Some of you today have been remaining crippled because you've been looking for so long in that philia love. At school, you were always, the most difficult subject for you was not calculus, it was lunch. Because you did not know where to sit. Because you weren't with the rocks, the jocks, the bops, the knots, you weren't with any of them. Where do I go? Who am I at? Being picked last has haunted you all of your life. So your sense of value, because you never seem to get it. Oh, mom said, I love you. Oh, mom said, you're my precious little lamb. But when you went out to the world, it seems there was never any validation. And so, you know what? You have been pursuing the philia. Pursuing a storge. And then there's also many here this morning who have been held back from serving God in the way that He has gifted you and equipped you and called you, because your sense of emptiness you feel has come from the absence of that eros. And so you have been pursuing this romantic love. And if I can just find that Mr. Right, that Mrs. Right, when she and I, she'll be a miss and then become a Mrs. But when I find that person, that I can stand in the elevator and say, you complete me. You see, as C.S. Lewis said, Eros will cease to be a devil when it ceases to be a god. And you see, because we have been pursuing these things to validate us, some kind of storge, something that has not been fulfilled in us via a family member, or that which is in the philia in our world around us, or thinking we will find a substance in an eros love. In the great and classic words of Joe Cocker, who knows what tomorrow brings? In a world, few hearts survive. All I know is the way I feel. When it's real, I keep it alive. The road is long. There are mountains in our way. but we climb a step every day.

0: Allow me this morning, dear ones, not to jest or poke fun at hurt, but to poke fun. And no wonder we think it so much with songs like there's mountains in our way, but love lifts us up where we belong. Eros will not do it. Can I get an amen? Eros will not do it. Storge will not do it. Philia will not do it. Only agape will do it. And what a deliverance it can be this morning if we can have the epiphany that we have been pursuing the wrong love. You can be set free here this morning by going, wow, I've spent money on therapy and counseling and dates and all kinds of stuff. Because I was thinking that which would complete me would be him or her or dad or mom or finally having the people in the office place say, you rock, when in reality, those are all conditional loves, and thus they will always somehow fail you. I'm having group therapy right now. The only love that will never fail. Remember verse 8, 1 Corinthians 13. Agape never fails. Now some of you here this morning, you're saying, dude, I want to get you. I've been in church long enough. I've heard it. I've prayed the prayers. If Jesus is the answer, then why do I still feel lonely? If Jesus is the answer, then why do I still... Because here's the thing that we need to hear through the rest of this message. Because the first part is the revelation on who he is. The next part, where so often we miss it, is the transformation on who he has us become. Have you been discipled? You see, to go out there today and get food, to stand in line, to put down the money, to grab the plate is a part of it. You got the food, but you got to digest it. Have you had a time of transformation where the love that God has talked about has had a chance to pierce through? And that's what Paul wants us to see as we go on. So we're going to continue on here. You see, we need to understand that we need to have this agape love. So the first thing you and I are told this morning, if we want to find this transformation, number one, pursue the right love. The agape love. Because that's the only one that will never fail me. Then the second thing we're told to do, if you're taking notes, it says, earnestly desire spiritual gifts. You see, notice, first I'm to pursue love, then I'm to desire gifts. Why this? Why this order? Because this clears and does the check and balance on our motives. And we all need this check and balance on our motives. Come on, am I the only one in here? I'm hoping not. The only one that is so sick and twisted that when you do something very nice and benevolent for somebody else, you want someone to notice it and give you applause for it? Huh? You're that way too, right? We need to have that check and balance. Like I told you when I went to school with my hands all dirty because I helped a little old lady change her tire. You know, I could have washed him and then I ran to class straight and, what happened to you? Oh, I had to help this lady on the side of the road. Stop it. All for Jesus, baby. All for Jesus, yeah. And you know the Lord up there, he's just looking at Gabriel shaking his head. One of these days, that kid will figure it out. And I pray that I'm growing. You see, we need to first pursue agape, unconditional love. Because if I first want unconditional love, then it shows me that unconditional love, hear me now, we talked about this last week, it gets me others motivated. You see, if we were to first seek the gifts first, then it's, what is the thing that I want to do that can draw the most attention to me, that is the most fun, that is the most rewarding? How can I help me pursue my needs in storge, in philia, in eros? How can I do these things so that I can be drawing attention to myself? But, oh, if I am operating in unconditional love, it matters not what you are thinking of me, but what I am thinking of you. You see, I'm free from being critiqued. Because my heart's desire is, Lord, help me to be a blessing. Help me to give what I can. Now, Lord, help them to like me or understand me or respond to me. You see, I'm free when I can operate my gifts in spiritual love, agape love. But notice, how are we supposed to desire them? When you look back in your Bibles, It says in the New American Standard, earnestly. You guys in the NIV, it says what? Eagerly. Eagerly or earnestly. Would you circle that or underline that? Why is that so important? I think I understand that. Because when someone, let me have your attention. Excuse me, the sore throat thing is still fighting me. When someone realizes how they have, I mean, I'm talking the full epiphany, 18 inches, the freeway finally connects from head to heart. And we finally understand that we are unconditionally loved by the maker of the universe, and that I was given forgiveness and hope, eternity, mercy and grace via the price of the cross. When one comes to that realization, the penetration, you eagerly, quickly, earnestly desire to do something to be a blessing. You just can't just sit there and go, cool. You begin to go, oh. You're like, no, dude, that's you. You're a spaz. True. My spaz emulates how my passion comes forth. But there is not a one of you here that can possibly, plausibly be able to understand what God has done for you and not be moved by it. Amen. Moved. And that's a question for you this morning. Are you moved by the cross?
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2: 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Iloko Yesu Christo, ahuiho.

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2: 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He leads, he doesn't drive. See, that's the Lord. He's the good shepherd. He doesn't drive his sheep. He leads his sheep. He leads us, and we follow. And when we're yielded under his influence, I am prone to depend upon his wisdom.

0: Calvary Chapel Old Bridge presents Bridging the Gap with Pastor Lloyd Pulley. Welcome to the program. Lloyd is also the author of several books, including Under His Influence, Yielding to the Work of the Holy Spirit. And I mention that excellent book because today's topic on Bridging the Gap is just that, the Holy Spirit, and how we must yield to Him in order for Him to work effectively in our lives. There have been heated debates over the years concerning the Holy Spirit, but I think if you'll stick with us today, much of that controversy will be solved. We'll be in Ephesians chapter 5 again today. Here's Pastor Lloyd to bring us the final message in our series called Basic Christian Living.
1: Now Herod, for example, here's a man inflamed by wine who's willing to give half his kingdom away to a belly dancer. Hello? Really? And yet, think about what people do in their own decisions. People throw away a lot more important things when they're under the influence of alcohol. Their purity, their health, their safety. That wears people out and impoverishes. It eventually makes one helpless and friendless. I remember a number of months back addressing some of the teen ladies after a service. I went over, they were chatting, and I just felt compelled to say, girls, you're one drink away from getting pregnant. And they look at me like, you sound like our dad. And I'm thinking, good. Because how does it work? One drink leads to another drink. You're not paying attention. Then you're under the influence of alcohol. Then because you're under the influence, you're feeling great. You have perfect control. Three or four more drinks. Next thing you know, you find yourself in a place where you shouldn't be. And that's how it happens. That's how it happens. And then if you get pregnant, then now all the fear and all the doubt and all, oh, my life is over and all that stuff. And then you make worse decisions even after that. But I would tell you that, listen, sin happens to all of us. You know, I mean, we're one decision away from, I mean, look, I'm always one decision away from ruining my life. And that's true for any of us. What keeps you from making those bad decisions? Well, having some self-control and being under the influence of the Spirit would be totally different than being under the influence of alcohol. And I think of that person, that young lady who does get pregnant. And everybody tells her, oh, your life is over. And they counsel, oh, you take care of this in a few moments. You know, a little small, short operation of abortion will take care of that problem. But you know, it's funny how we talk to ourselves about, well, this wasn't God's plan, so I've got to fix it. Do you think it was God's plan for David to sleep with Bathsheba and get her pregnant? No, it wasn't his plan. But isn't it odd that God then, in that next child that David and Bathsheba have, raises him up to be one of the greatest kings in Israel? You could say, well, why would God do that? Because, I mean, that was a fruit of a bad decision. And yet, but see, here's your God. He can take all the dumb things we do, all of our sin, bad decisions, and when at the point we decide, all right, I'm going to trust him, he can turn all of that into good. Turn your sorrows into joys. Turn your mistakes into amazing opportunities. This is our God. Life in the Spirit is a controlled and productive life. It's also a positive life. It's not a negative life. Some people like to paint Christianity as this prohibitions and morality, and I can't do this and I can't do that. And what a lie. I mean, true Christianity is not just being absent from evil, but it's sustained with stimulating joy and power. It's exhilarating. When you're under his influence, you get to see him work in ways that just amaze you. You're in awe and wonder. The Lord used me. He gave me the words to say to that person. I've never experienced that. That's awesome. He gave me the boldness to say something to that person about their walk with God and encourage them. And he gave me the peace in the midst of this crazy storm that I was experiencing. Now, it's interesting because that's where alcohol mimics this exhilaration, because that's kind of how you feel when you get a little inebriated, right? You feel on top of the world. This is awesome. I feel great. I can do anything. But wait a minute. Pharmacologically, alcohol is a depressant. So how does that work? Why do you feel so exhilarated when you take a depressant? Because it depresses the higher functions of your brain and your thinking and your processing and your balance. So you feel euphoric, and you feel you've got the most intelligent thing to say, but if you actually taped yourself, you sound dumb as a stump. You feel you've got the strength to take on five, and just one of them knocks you to your ground. Look, the point is, it fools you. But when you're under the influence of the Spirit of God, amazingly, you are stimulated. You do lose your sense of fear and inhibition, but from a good sense, because He lifts you up and empowers you. Life in the Spirit is amazing. Life in the Spirit is also a very happy life. Listen, why do people drink to begin with? Because there's something missing. There's something unhappy with who they are. They've got to feel better about themselves. And so they go to drink. They go to drugs. They go to some other thing. They go to technology. They go to pleasures. All kinds of ways that we distract ourselves from the emptiness inside. But when you're under the influence of the Spirit of God, what a difference. There's something powerful there. The joy of the Lord becomes your strength. The love, the peace, the fruits of His Spirit. Amazing. So we need power. We need the continual filling, as He describes here. And when He manifests Himself, and that's the thing about the Spirit of God. You know, I want you to know that there's a lot of weird stuff under the heading of under the influence of the Spirit, right? The Spirit made me do it. I mean, there's all kinds of weird things that go on, and you can find them on YouTube. But listen, let me say this. The Spirit of God manifests the very nature and power of God. That's what He does. He is God. And so, therefore, He's going to bring the very presence of God. What is God like? And by the way, there's also another very key point here. When God was predicting, of course, the coming Messiah, His Son. The Bible speaks about He'll come from the rod of the stem of Jesse, and a branch will grow out of His roots, Isaiah 11. He's speaking about His human coming into this world, coming as a man. But then it says that the Spirit of the Lord will rest upon Him, the Spirit of wisdom and understanding, Isaiah 11, 2. The Spirit of counsel, the Spirit of might, Spirit of knowledge and the fear of the Lord. I call that the sevenfold Spirit. But really, it's just seven manifestations of the very character and nature of God. So Jesus was filled with the Spirit without measure. Now when I say that, sometimes people get confused. Wait a minute, I thought He's the Son of God. Why would He need to be filled with the Spirit? Because He became a man. And He did not use His divine power for Himself. He, as a man, completely yielded Himself to the Father's will. And the Spirit guided Him into the wilderness after He was baptized. The Spirit came upon Him at baptism. The Spirit came, led Him into the wilderness. The Spirit guided Him throughout His ministry. He did those things that pleased the Father, being in perfect harmony with the Spirit. So when you look at these seven things, I find them fascinating. He's the Spirit of the Lord, which one of the first things when you're under the influence of the Lord and the Spirit, it's very simple. He's God and you're not. And you realize, Lord, You're Lord. What do You want in my life? Your prayer is, Your will be done. Your kingdom come. Your will. What You want, Lord, You are Lord. And what a freeing thing that is, to completely immerse yourself and trust in His Lordship. Secondly, He's the Spirit of wisdom. How much of bad decisions cost you? Have you made some bad decisions? Yeah, we could tell stories right there. We could all write books of testimony and bad decisions we made. What if you had a surefire way to make good decisions all the time? Now, Jesus, again, did that perfectly, but He offers to us the same Spirit that raised Jesus from the dead is at work in you. And I got to say, I've been the beneficiary of the Lord keeping me from making bad decisions. That little check in the Spirit. That when I was less mature, I could override. Oh, it'll be fine. Yeah, it'll be fine. I'll be okay. And I'd keep convincing myself, I'll be okay. And the Lord's kind of giving me that check. No, and you have to keep talking to yourself. And then you make the decision, then you go, wow, is that wrong? That hurt. Why didn't I listen to the Lord? So you learn how He is there present. But He's not a controlling Spirit. He leads. He doesn't drive. See, that's the Lord. He's the good shepherd. He doesn't drive His sheep. He leads His sheep. He leads us, and we follow. And when we're yielded under His influence, I am prone to depend upon His wisdom. And, of course, He's a Spirit of understanding. Well, there's a difference between my desires, my thinking, and his thinking. His thoughts are much higher than mine. But sometimes I have a hard time discerning that. Do you? Is that me? Is that God? You know, what is it? Now, of course, his word, the more you're a person of the word, that understanding comes. And of course, the Spirit of God will bring to your remembrance what you've read in his word. Bring to your remembrance scriptures. And I can't tell you how many testimonies people say that, man, I was about ready to make a decision of my life and this scripture came to my mind. And it was like, it was arresting me. I can't do that now because I know this scripture. I would be a big mistake to marry that angry man when the Bible says, do not associate with those given to anger. Okay, and this one young lady listened to that scripture and saved her a world of pain. But if you've made the wrong decision there and you married the man of anger, hey, God will give you wisdom through that. So the point is, it's like you can't lose. At any given point, you stop and say, Lord, I want to be yielded. You can't undo bad decisions, but you can make good decisions from there on out. And God can use those mistakes you've even made to turn into something better. He's the Spirit of counsel and the Spirit of might. Power is there that we don't have naturally.
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1: I'll never forget the sense of his power when I put myself way out of my comfort zone, going out witnessing. First of all, I was by nature very introverted, so I'm not about to go out and just talk to strangers about Jesus. But I find myself doing that in Hollywood Boulevard. And then, out there in Hollywood Boulevard, I found myself, you know, trying to at least play it safe sometimes, and the Lord sometimes would give me some senseless boldness. I remember going up to these five big guys in Hollywood Boulevard. They look like they're basketball players, football players. I don't know, huge. And I began to talk to them about Jesus. And one of them just started cursing me out, got in my face, was ready to pound me. And I can't tell you, I've never experienced this like this, but I felt standing there, as I'm looking up to this guy, I'm standing there feeling perfect peace. And I looked, I didn't even talk to him because I thought he was drunk. So I talked to his friends. I said, what's his problem? I said, I come over here to tell you about the love of God, and he's getting all bent on me. And he says, yeah, John, back off of him. Let him talk. So they dealt with him, and I shared for 45 minutes the gospel with these guys. It was amazing, and I thought, wow, I never experienced having such peace and power in the midst of a very intense situation. That happened more times than I can count. When I put myself in a place outside my ability. And I think many Christians don't ever sense his power because they never put themselves in a place they need it. Many Christians have found a way to find a church service to have all of that power expressed right in the church service. And, woo, I feel his presence. Oh, great. But, well, I don't know if that's the Lord because he's not going to waste his power on just you feeling good. Go out and do something. And then you'll see his power. When you need his power, you'll see it. And I think sometimes we need to trust that. So he's the Spirit of might. He's the Spirit of the knowledge of the Lord. Hey, are you depending upon his word? Are you letting him guide you into all that truth? And the last thing he says in Isaiah 11 is the Spirit of the fear of the Lord. Now, here's where people often get confused about this. The fear of the Lord sounds kind of scary or ominous or, you know, a little phobia. Do I want to walk around in slavish fear, you know, of God? We misunderstand that. The reality is we should have a healthy fear of him because he is God. But this is a kind of fear that, well, the fear of the Lord, the Bible says, gives great boldness. Because you're either under one of these influences. You're either under the fear of man or you're under the fear of God. And too many people fear what people think. In fact, they adjust their life to fit how people are looking. Am I looking, people are watching and I'm all self-conscious because I'm

filled with the Spirit. Are you filled with the Spirit right now? How do you know? How would you know? I know when I'm filled with the Spirit, but I don't always know when I'm not. And these things are actually very helpful. They're very practical. What's coming out of my mouth? He says, speaking to one another in psalms and hymns and spiritual songs, singing and making melody in your heart to the Lord. If I'm not filled with the Spirit, I can tell you that's not coming out of my mouth. What's coming out of my mouth is often undermining somebody, talking about people, you know, my own opinions. I'm not very gracious, maybe rude, maybe harsh, unkind. When I see that stuff coming out, look, I don't like beat myself up with that because I'm a sinner. It comes, it happens, sin happens. But to me, it's like, okay, I at least know where I stand right now. And I go, Lord, thank you for showing me. I'm obviously not filled with your Spirit right now. But I need to be, and I want to be right now. Now, here's one of the cool things about being filled with the Spirit. It's the simplest thing in the world to do. It really is. There's not some 10 steps of spiritual depth and maturity you need to arrive to before you can be filled. You can be filled the moment you say, Lord Jesus, I yield myself to you, and I want to be filled with your power and your presence and your Spirit. And he will. The real problem is because we leak. That's the problem. We get filled and we leak. And we might leak 100 times a day and need to be refilled. But the point is, you know when it's the Lord and you know when it's not you, simply by this simple test, what comes out of your mouth. Well, there's another test. Verse 20. Giving thanks always for all things to God the Father in the name of our Lord Jesus Christ. Now, if you really stop to think of what that is saying, that is staggering. That is what I call crazy talk. That's impossible. That's the impossible command that Jesus, when he told that lame man, get up and walk. Well, he can't. It's impossible. He tells the paralyzed man with the withered hand, stretch forth your hand. Impossible. And he tells us to give thanks for all things, always. Impossible, would you say? Yeah, how do you thank him for some things? Well, you can thank him when you're filled with the Spirit. He elevates you above the walls and the barriers that you've created. And you see from his perspective. And though you may not understand how it's going to work out, you have a calm and a peace. Okay, Lord, I thank you. I don't know what's going on. Because part of me wants to argue with you about this. And why did you let this happen to me? And do you care for me? And, you know, you must not love me and listen to all those lies. But I can't go there. I've all my grumbling and complaining is, it's just not trusting you. So Lord, I just need to be filled with your Spirit. So when I find myself grumbling, complaining, and I do, probably more times than I care to admit, but it just catches me. It's a little ding. Yeah, that's not the Holy Spirit. That's me. Lord, forgive me of that. Fill me. And he does. And all of a sudden, a different perspective, a different attitude, different change comes. And then the third test is probably the hardest one. It's that submitting to one another in the fear of God. Relationships. When I'm under the influence of the Spirit of God, I'm at peace with people. I love people. I want the best for them. When I'm not, I am striving with people. I'm at odds. I'm at odds with my own wife, you know, about stuff. But when I'm filled with him, it's amazing how all those annoyances that people can bring you are very little. They mean nothing. They're nothing. It's a drop in the bucket. And I'll tell you what, this to me is one of your greatest tests. I would really want you to ponder one thought. Am I filled with the Spirit? And if I'm not, because I can tell by the evidence here, my words, my attitude, my relationships are not where they should be, then there you go. Now you need to change your mind about this. Lord, I don't want to live in my own energy and end up like the opposite of these qualities. I want to see you working in me. And so, Lord, I pray, fill me with your Spirit. Forgive me my sin. Thank you for your forgiveness. I believe it. I accept it. Now fill me once again. And you know he will. And you're going to leak somewhere along the line. It'll come. You'll be

0: thinking everything's good, and all of a sudden something will come out of your mouth like, whoa, did I just say that? And that's a good indication. Okay, Lord, thank you for reminding me. Look, you know, it's not a condemnation. It's more of that convincing. The Lord is saying, you know, you really don't need that. You don't need to go there. Trust me. And it's such an amazing, wonderful thing being under His influence.
1: 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Being under the influence of the Holy Spirit is a marvelous place to be. 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
0: Well, look, I'd remind them people are people wherever you go. And because someone's a Muslim or skeptic or anything, we should still see them in God's image. Relationship matters. Listening matters. Getting a chance to maybe find out what they believe. 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
0: Yeah, it's a good one. 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And I love the way the book is situated. He encounters a Christian in college. The whole book is about him arguing, like, well, you're wrong. And he's trying to defend his position, but this Christian is unmoved. He does his research, comes back with the answers, and eventually wins Nabil's heart.
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1: Well, next time, here on Bridging the Gap, we're going to begin a series from Pastor Lloyd in the short but powerful Epistle of Jude. 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

0: to the Word for Today, featuring the Bible teaching ministry of Pastor Chuck Smith, founder of the Calvary Chapel Movement. This radio program is a chapter-by-chapter, verse-by-verse study through the entire Bible. And on today's edition of the Word for Today, Pastor Chuck continues his message, The Tree of Life, as we pick up in Revelation chapter 2, verse 7. And now, with today's study, here's Pastor Chuck.
1: He that hath an ear, let him hear what the Spirit saith to the churches. To him that overcometh will I give to eat of the tree of life, which is in the midst of the paradise of God. Adam was banished from the Garden of Eden because he had the choice of all of the trees that are in the garden you may eat, but the tree that is in the midst of the garden, thou shalt not eat thereof. Adam had the choice. He could have eaten of the tree of life, which was in the Garden of Eden, but he chose rather to eat of the tree of knowledge of good and evil. And in a sense, each of us make that same decision that Adam made. There's the tree of life available to each of us through the cross of Jesus Christ. But so many times people choose the tree of the knowledge of good and evil. I want to dabble in the evil things. I want to know about the evil. Now to him that overcomes, he can eat of the tree of life which is in the midst of the paradise of God. God transplanted that tree. When Adam was driven from the Garden of Eden, God placed a cherubim at the gate of the garden to guard it, lest man should return and eat of the tree of life and live forever in a sinful state. Most horrible thing that could have happened to man. God was protecting man from his own folly. But one day we'll eat of that tree of life. He that overcometh, he that lives and believes in me, Jesus said, will never die. So he is the tree of life, really, and partaking of him, we have eternal life. Unto the angel of the church of Smyrna, or in Smyrna, right. Now, the church of Ephesus, historically, is your first period of church history up until the death of the apostles. The book of Acts. Towards the end, there was a growing cold as they began to formalize the religion. The church of Smyrna is the church of the second and third century that went through such tremendous suffering and persecution from the Roman government. Estimated that 6 million Christians were martyred during this period of time. Some of them fed to the lions, stretched on the racks, crucified by the hundreds as the Roman emperors at various periods sought to stamp out Christianity. And so did this church that was going to experience such tremendous suffering and persecution. The message of Jesus is one of a different nature. It's a message of comfort, a message of hope. To the angel of the church of Smyrna write, these things saith the first and the last. Remember his description of himself? The first and the last. I was dead and I am alive again. Who was dead and is alive. Because many, 6 million of this church are to be martyred for their faith. I know thy works and the tribulation and poverty, but you are rich. Poor in material things, but rich in spiritual things. I know the blasphemy of those that say they are Jews and they are not. They are the synagogue of Satan. Now, when Jesus was in a confrontation with the religious leaders of his day, they said, we have Abraham as our father. Jesus said, if Abraham was your father, then you believe in me. For Abraham rejoiced to see my day, and he saw it. And they said, what do you mean Abraham saw you? You're not even 50 years old. What are you talking about? And Jesus said, well, before Abraham was, I am. And they took up stones to kill him. But then Jesus said, I am of my father. And if you were of my father, you would know me. But you are of your father, the devil.
2: Who's he talking to? The religious leaders, the Pharisees. Now he is saying of them, I know those who say they are Jews. They're really not. Paul the Apostle tells us that not all who have the law are justified. For circumcision is not an outward ritual. It's really something of the heart. It's something that takes place within a person's heart. It's not an outward ritual that a person goes through. It's an inward work within the heart. And there were many who were trusting in the law. We have the law. And they were trusting in the outward observance of the law, where in reality, what really mattered was in the person's heart. And Jesus, in the Sermon on the Mount, brought out this truth in chapter 5. He said, unless your righteousness exceeds that of the scribes and Pharisees, you're not going to enter the kingdom of heaven. For you have heard that it hath been said by those in old times, that thou shalt not kill. But I say unto you, that if you hate your brother, you're guilty. You've heard that it hath been said, thou shalt not commit adultery. But I say unto you, if you look at a woman and lust after her in your heart, you've actually violated the law. For the law is spiritual, and the outward observance doesn't do it. It's when what's in a person's heart that really counts. And God is concerned of what's in your heart, not what you do on the outward, not the rituals that you may observe outwardly. What's going on in your heart? Is the love of God reigning in your heart? That's what matters. Do you have a genuine love for God, or are you bound to a law and to rituals? And so, I know those, the blasphemy of those that say they are Jews, but really they are the synagogue of Satan, because they're opposed to Jesus Christ. They're fighting against Jesus Christ, God's Son. Fear none of those things which you will suffer. Behold, the devil is going to cast some of you into prison that you may be tried. You're going to have tribulation for 10 days. Be thou faithful unto death, and I will give to you a crown of life. He that hath an ear, let him hear what the Spirit says to the churches, and he that overcomes shall not be hurt of the second death. Don't fear those, he said, who are able to kill your body and after that have no power, but fear him who after the body is killed has the power to cast your soul into Gehenna. Yea, I say unto you, fear ye him. Now, they may kill your body, don't worry about that. You'll not be hurt of the second death. And so the words of comfort, the words of hope to these who were to be martyred for their faith in Jesus Christ. Notice no call to repentance. They're going to have enough just, you know, being martyred for their faith. Now, I do recommend highly that you read Fox's Book of Martyrs to get an insight to the Church of Smyrna and the price that these people paid to believe in Jesus Christ. Unto the angel of the church of Pergamos write, this is the development now of the state church under Constantine. These things saith he which hath the sharp sword with two edges, and out of his mouth there went a sharp sword with two edges. The word of God which cuts in judgment. I know thy works, and I know where you dwell. Even where Satan's throne is. Where is Satan's throne? It's in the world. Here's a church that was trying to dwell in the world. Never work. A church trying to join with the worldly system, a church-state system. The legislating of righteousness, the legislating of religious issues. It can't be done. It has to come from the heart. It has to be within a person's heart to do it. You can't make laws that will make people righteous or cause people to live righteous lives. That has to be a work of God's Spirit within a person's heart. And so here is a church that's trying to dwell in the world. I know where you dwell, where Satan's throne is. But you hold fast my name. You've not denied my faith, even in those days wherein Antipas was my faithful martyr, who was slain among you, where Satan dwells. But I have a few things against you, because you have there those who hold to the doctrine of Balaam, who taught Balak to cast a stumbling block before the children of Israel, to eat the things sacrificed to idols, and to commit fornication. So the doctrine of Balaam was the introduction of idolatry to the people of God. And it was at this time in the church history that they began to introduce representations of Jesus and of Mary and of the apostles and the saints and Moses and so forth. They began to introduce the arts and the statues and so forth within the churches and became a part of the church structure. The introduction of idols in the worship of God, the doctrine of Balaam. Worshiping God in unprescribed ways. Jesus said, God is a spirit, and they that worship him must worship him in spirit and in truth. Someone said, hey, I go to the beach and I worship God at the beach. I believe you. I do too. I go to the mountains and I worship God in the mountains. I do too. You see, God is a spirit. They that worship him in spirit and in truth. And we don't have to confine ourselves to a building to worship God. Nor should we. We worship God everywhere. God is a spirit. Now, God has prescribed how we are to worship him. To try to worship him in unprescribed way is a spiritual fornication in a sense. You also have those that hold the doctrine of the Nicolaitans. And so we find that in this period of church history, there began to be the establishment of the professional ministry, the priesthood, the ruling over the laity. And here again, the Lord says, I hate these things, and repent, or else I will come to thee quickly and will fight against you with the sword that is in my mouth. He will come against them in judgment with his word. Now, he that hath an ear, let him hear what the Spirit says to the churches. And to him that overcomes, will I give to eat of the hidden manna. And I will give him a white stone, and in the stone a new name written, which no man knows except he who receives it. The white stone was the stone of acceptance. The black stone was the stone of rejection, blackball. I'll give him a white stone. I will receive him. I will accept him and give him a name which no man knows except he who receives it. Now unto the angel of the church of Thyatira. Now we have the development of the Roman Catholic system. And please, if you're a Roman Catholic or have a Catholic background, don't be angry with me, because we're going to lay it on the Protestants when we get to Sardis. At least God has some, or the Lord has some good things to say about Thyatira and Pergamos. He doesn't have anything good to say about Sardis, so hang on, you'll get yours. There's something in the messages of Jesus to the churches to offend everybody, so it's here. I think that it is wrong to just bury my head in the sand and say, oh, that doesn't exist, or oh, you know, that's terrible, or oh, you know, you shouldn't judge. You know, if there is something wrong, I want the Lord to show us. If there's something wrong with what we're doing, with what I'm doing, I want God to show me. I don't want to be blind. I don't want to be bigoted and say, no, we've got the only way and we're it, and you know, there's nothing to improve on. I can't believe that. David said, search me, O God, and know my heart. Try me and know my thoughts. See if there's a way of wickedness in me, and you lead me in your way. That's what I want. I don't want to be headstrong and so set in my ways or in my traditions that I'm not open to the voice of the Spirit. Let him that hath an ear hear what the Spirit is saying. I want to hear what the Lord is saying to me.
1: And if there is something wrong or off in the way I am teaching or the way I'm living or whatever, I want to be open so that God can reveal it to my heart and show me.
2: I don't want to be so dogmatic or narrow that I can't see the flaws that exist in my own life. That would be terrible.
1: To the church of Thyatira, write these things, saith the Son of God, who has his eyes like unto a flame of fire and his feet like unto fine brass. Whenever you come across brass in the scriptures, you're coming across a metal that is a symbol of judgment. The laver under which, in which the priest would wash was made of brass. Moses made a serpent of brass and lifted it up in the wilderness. It's a metal that is symbolic of God's judgment. So eyes like a flame of fire. And fire is always looked at in the terms of judgment and purifying, the refining of the fire. I know thy works and your charity, love, your service and your faith. And these are the dominant issues of the Roman Catholic Church. Their love and their service and their faith and their patience and their works. And this they have a lot of good works. And there are some marvelous, marvelous people in the Catholic Church. Highly admire. It's not saying things against those individuals because God has his overcomers. It's just talking about a system. Notwithstanding, you see, though you have these things, I have a few things against you. First of all, because you allowed the woman Jezebel, which called herself a prophetess, to teach and to seduce my servants to commit, which would be spiritual fornication, and to eat things sacrificed to idols. So again, the introduction of idols in worship. Relics to be worshipped. The idols to be kissed or prayed to. I gave her space to repent of her fornication, and she repented not. Behold, I will cast her into a bed, and those that commit adultery with her, into the great tribulation. So here is now, first of all, the indication that the Catholic Church would exist right up until the coming of Jesus Christ and the rapture of the church. Because he talks about them being allowed to go into the great tribulation. So this church will exist. You see, nothing was said of Ephesus. That church existed in the first century. Smyrna existed in the second and third. And the church-state system joined by Constantine became divided, and you had your Eastern, Western, and now you have the development of this great system. And the threat, they will exist to the last days, and unless they repent, they will be cast into the great tribulation. What is the rationale there? If they do repent, they can escape the great tribulation. You see, the great tribulation would be judgment for their failure to repent, which means that repentance would bring you deliverance or escape from the great tribulation. And I will kill her children with death, and all of the churches shall know that I am he which searches the reins and the hearts, and I will give unto everyone according to your works. Not so, Lord, I want according to your mercy and grace deal with me. But unto you I say, and unto the rest in Thyatira, as many as have not this doctrine, and which have not known the depths of Satan as they speak, I will put upon you no other burden. But that which you have already, hold fast till I come. And he that overcomes and keeps my works to the end, to him will I give power over the nations. And he shall rule them with a rod of iron. As the vessels of a potter shall they be broken in shivers, even as I have received of my Father, and I will give him the morning star. He that hath an ear, let him hear what the Spirit saith unto the churches. And so these glorious promises of Jesus to the overcomers in this system.
2: reigning with him upon the earth, ruling over the earth, receiving the morning star, even Jesus himself. And unto the angel of the church in Sardis, Protestant Reformation, write, these things saith he that hath the seven spirits of God. And so the fullness of the Spirit as it dwelt in Jesus, Isaiah, the 11th chapter. And the seven stars, I know thy works, that you have a name that you are alive, but really you are dead, dead Protestantism. You say you're alive, but really you're dead. Now be watchful and strengthen the things which remain that are ready to die, for I have not found your works complete before God. The problem with the Protestant Reformation is that it wasn't complete. In the Protestant Reformation, they drew with it many of the pagan practices that originated in Babylonian religion systems. They came out, but not far enough. Their works weren't complete. And so we find within the church today a lot of relics from the Babylonian system, the Babylonian religion, the celebration of Christmas on December 25th. Tremendous pagan celebration originating in Babylon, adopted by Rome, called Saturnalia, time of drunkenness and feasting and the giving of gifts and celebration as the sun passed through the winter solstice, adapted by the church, picked up by the Protestants. So it wasn't a complete reformation.
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2: 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In Jesus' name.
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0: This is Chris. Welcome to Odyssey. We're just getting ready for a time of wonder and discovery. So why don't you get the whole family together and join us for another exciting adventure in Odyssey.
1: Zach, I'd like you to meet Blake Anderson.
2: Ah, so you like science?
1: Yeah. We're talking about the four of us having dinner together tomorrow night.
2: So I hear you like trains, Zachary.
1: Yeah.
2: You don't like me very much, do you?
1: Well,

0: So you've really never been fishing?
1: No, I don't think I'd like it. I'm not patient about things like that.
0: Oh, no, it'd be good for you. It's relaxing. You know what? Maybe it'd be a good way for me to meet Zachary. You think he'd like fishing?
1: Well, how would we get his wheelchair into a boat?
0: Oh, not in a boat. We can fish from the shore. We can make it into like a picnic, the four of us. You, me, Zachary, and Jill. How about this Sunday after church?
1: When we all meet for the first time, I think it would be nice just to have dinner at our house.
0: Oh, okay, that's fine. But sometime, I really think we need to fish. You, Eileen Sellers, need to fish.
1: Oh, I need to.
0: Yes, you need to. So tomorrow night I meet Zachary, huh?
1: Yes. Well, maybe. I don't know. I think I should see how he reacts first.
0: Oh, that's fine.
1: Well, thanks for the walk. I better get inside.
0: All right. I'll call you tomorrow then.
2: Mom?
1: Zachary. What are you doing home? I thought you were at Wits End.
2: I was, but Mr. Allen shut the train down for repairs. Eugene brought me home. I tried to call you, but you weren't around.
1: Oh, I was walking. Zach, I'd like you to meet Blake Anderson.
2: Hi.
0: Nice to meet you, Zach. Well, listen, I better be getting home. I'll see you later.
1: Bye, Blake.
2: Yeah, bye. Who is that?
1: He's just a man I met about a month ago. He works in the same building as me.
2: But why was he here?
1: We were taking a walk. He's someone I've been spending some time with. We've had a few lunches together.
2: Lunches? So you're dating him?
1: No, I wouldn't say that. We're just... Yeah, I guess we are dating in a way.
2: Why?
1: I don't know. It's just kind of nice to have somebody to eat with on my lunch break.
2: It's not lunchtime now.
1: No, it isn't, but we're talking about the four of us having dinner together tomorrow night.
2: The four of us?
1: Blake has a 10-year-old daughter. Her name is Jill. Blake's wife died of cancer 2 years ago.
2: But I don't get it. Why are you dating in the first place? Especially now.
1: Well, Zach, I just... Maybe it's time, you know? Your father died almost 3 years ago, and it's nice to have someone to go to lunch with, that's all. Do you see anything wrong with that?
2: No. I guess not.
1: Okay. Well, I'll call Blake and tell him we're on for dinner.
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0: Eileen, this is wonderful.
1: Well, thank you.
9: I like the meatloaf.
1: Thank you, Jill.
9: Is that basil?
1: Well, yes, there is a little in there. Are you a cook?
0: Jill's been trying her hand in the kitchen lately, with mixed success, though.
9: I'm great at cheesecake.
1: Well, you'll have to show me your recipe.
0: So, Zachary, your mom tells me you're doing pretty well in school these days. She said you won some sort of award?
2: Yeah. It was a science award.
0: Ah, so you like science?
2: Yeah.
0: Is that your best subject?
2: Probably.
9: My best subject is English. We're doing poetry. The teacher read my last poem in front of the class.
1: Really?
9: It was about leaves. Could I have some more bread?
1: Oh, sure.
0: So I hear you like trains, Zachary.
2: Yeah.
0: Do you have any of your own?
2: Yeah, it's in the garage.
9: Does it go around in a circle? Or is it one of those that goes up hills and stuff?
2: Oh, it does both. A figure eight, too.
0: Wow. Yeah, I'd like to see it. Maybe after dinner, huh?
2: Sure.
1: Well, so, Zach, why don't you tell them about your new hobby?
2: Hobby?
1: Yes, what you've been working on for the past 2 weeks.
2: Oh, that.
1: Yes.
2: I'm building model airplanes.
0: Really?
9: Do they fly?
2: Oh, yeah.
0: You know, I played with model planes when I was a boy. Never could get them to fly, though. So you made some planes, huh?
2: Yeah.
0: Well, how do you, you know, go about making them?
2: Just, follow the plans in the box.
0: Ah, of course. I tell you, this is really delicious, Eileen. I guess I said that already, huh?
1: Yes, Blake.
0: Well, it is. You think so, don't you, Joe?
9: Yeah.
0: Yes, sir. Great meal.
1: Well, thank you. You know, you could have tried a little harder tonight.
2: Well, I'm sorry. I wasn't really in the mood to talk.
1: Well, it would have been nice of you to talk anyway.
2: I didn't have anything to talk about.
1: Oh, Blake was giving you plenty of things to talk about.
2: I know. But the whole night was just so fake. Everybody trying to make a good impression. When I took him to see the train, he didn't care about it. He was acting like he did, but he didn't.
1: He was just showing interest in your hobbies.
2: He was trying to get me to like him.
1: Well, what do you expect? Of course he wants you to like him.
2: Why? I mean, it's not like you're going to get married, right?
1: No, Zachary. I've only known him for a month. I have no idea what's going to come of this, if anything. I just like him, Zach. That's it. And I wanted you to like him, too. What do you say we try again? Let's go somewhere as a foursome. And as long as you give him a chance, things will feel a lot more comfortable than they did tonight.
2: Well, okay.
9: Wow, this mall is huge.
0: Yeah, I heard it was pretty impressive. It makes the Odyssey Mall look kind of tiny, doesn't
1: it? Yeah, well, Connellsville always has to outdo Odyssey. You know, I'm getting kind of hungry. Anybody else hungry?
9: I am.
0: Oh, there's some restaurants down this way. What are you guys in the mood for? Zachary?
2: I don't care. Anything.
0: Jill, what do you want?
9: Those hats! I love those hats!
0: It doesn't sound too appetizing to me.
9: Can we just stop and look in the store for a second?
0: Why don't you go ahead? You know, I'm not that interested in hats, to be honest.
2: Yeah, I think I'll pass, too.
1: Well, I'll go with you.
9: Great. It'd be better to get a woman's view on this anyway. Dad doesn't know much about clothes.
1: Oh, is that right?
0: So, you want to just, wait over here?
2: Sure.
10: Smoking.
0: Hold it, wait a minute. Look at that, a speed throw. Come on.
2: What does it do?
0: You've never seen one of these?
10: Watch it.
0: You throw the baseball as hard as you can, and the screen tells you how fast you throw it. Check this out. I'll take three balls.
11: All right, there you go.
2: So, are you a pitcher or something?
0: I used to have a 95-mile-an-hour fastball.
2: Get out of here.
0: No, I'm serious. I pitched in college. I even got drafted by the Yankees.
2: You played for the Yanks?
0: Well, I didn't make the team, but, you know, I mowed them down in college.
2: A 95-mile-an-hour fastball, huh?
0: So you want me to prove it to you? I mean, I may have lost a little bit of speed now, but, you know, I can still hit the 80s, I bet.
2: No way.
0: Okay, I'll tell you what. If I can't, I'll get you one of those giant pretzels.
2: You're on.
0: All right. You asked for it. Fastball, outside corner on the plate, at the knees. Ow!
10: Wimpy!
2: What happened?
0: I think I pulled something.
2: You okay?
0: Yeah, it's just a muscle strain. Oh, you think this is funny, do you?
2: I'm surprised. Oh. I've never heard about your legendary 56-mile-an-hour fastball.
0: Yeah, well, it looks a little faster when you're trying to hit it, I guess. All right, wise guy. So I owe you a pretzel, all right?
2: I'd like the jumbo, please.
0: Yeah, of course. So you like baseball?
2: Oh, sure.
0: Well, maybe we should go to a game sometime. Just you and me. How about it? Well, what's the matter?
2: I don't think so.
0: How come?
2: I don't really want to.
0: Oh, come on. It'll be fun.
2: Look, forget the pretzel. I'm going to go see what Mom's doing.
0: Great. Now what did I do?
1: Why are you putting in 8 cups?
0: I told you, we're quadrupling.
9: Hey, Zachary. We're making cookies in here. You want to join us?
2: No, thanks. I like it out here.
9: Why?
2: I just need some air.
9: Oh, okay. So, you think we're going to be brother and sister?
2: What?
9: My dad really seems to like your mom. Do you think your mom likes him?
2: Well, I don't know. I don't think she knows.
9: I bet they're going to get married.
2: You think?
9: Definitely. I'm not sure where we're going to live, though. We'll probably have to get another house. There's not enough room here, and I don't think your house is big enough either. I saw a house for sale the other day about 2 blocks from here. I really like it, and I think it's got a room on the bottom floor, so you won't have to go upstairs.
2: You were actually looking at houses?
9: Yeah. And are you going to change your name to Zachary Anderson?
2: No way. Good grief, you're acting like it's already happened.
9: Just thinking ahead.
2: You seem awfully excited about this. I mean, isn't it a little weird to see your dad dating again?
9: Well, I don't know. It's just that my dad hasn't really smiled that much since my mom died. And he smiles all the time now. I like that. Don't you like it?

0: Oh, hi.
1: Hey, Zach. Is your mom ready?
0: Well, she's getting there. Mom, Blake's here. Thanks. I'll be there in a minute.
1: I guess I am a little early, huh?
0: Well, have a seat.
1: Oh, thanks.
0: So, where are you guys going?
1: To the Harlequin Theater. To see a play.
0: That's strange. Mom never really went to plays before.
1: Zachary, you don't like me very much, do you?
0: I think you're okay.
1: Just not good enough for your mother.
0: Nobody's good enough for my mother.
1: Hey, I agree.
0: So, yeah, you thinking about marrying her?
1: No, it's too early to tell that.
0: But you like her?
1: Well, sure I do.
0: Enough to be your husband?
1: Zach, I just told you it's too early to tell.
0: It just seems like you're preparing for it.
1: Preparing? What do you mean by that?
0: Nothing.
1: Zach, you know, I've had an awful time trying to figure you out here. I mean, there seems to be this wall that you've put up between us, and I just don't know how to get through it. Look, will you do me a favor? Just be honest with me. Tell me what's going on.
0: Okay. I don't really like what you've been doing.
1: What have I been doing?
0: I almost get the feeling that you're trying to inch your way into the family.
1: Really?
0: Just the way you want me to like you. Pretending you like trains, inviting me to baseball games.
1: And why is that so wrong?
0: Because you're not my father.
1: Oh, Zach, I'm not trying to be. You know, from the way your mom talks, your father was a good man, and I'd be a fool to think I could take his place. Your dad took you to baseball games, didn't he?
0: Yeah.
1: Yeah, I should have figured. Well, I guess I was kind of naive to think that I could just win your heart right off the bat. But you know, there's something you need to remember. There's more people involved here than just you.
2: Anymore.
3: All right.
2: Happy birthday.
3: Happy birthday, Dad. Blow out your candles.
4: All right.
2: Oh, wonderful.
3: All right.
2: What'd you wish for?
3: You can't ask him that, Mom.
2: Well, sure I can.
4: Well, actually, I didn't wish for anything. There's nothing I really need. I've got a gorgeous wife, a strapping young boy, and a roof over our heads. What more could I ask for?
2: Oh.
0: Hey, Zach.
3: Oh, hi, Mom.
0: What were you watching?
3: A video.
0: Of what?
3: It was Dad's birthday party.
0: Oh. Well, you didn't have to turn it off.
3: I was done anyway. Why are you home so soon? Short play?
0: We didn't go. Blake was upset by the conversation he had with you, so we just went to a restaurant and talked.
3: Really?
0: He feels like he pushed too hard. He completely understands your feelings, and he doesn't blame you for shutting him out.
3: Well, I'm not trying to shut him out. I just...
0: Look, I understand your feelings, too. But Blake just wants a chance to be your friend.
3: My friend or my dad?
0: Zach, listen to me. I like Blake a lot, but that doesn't mean I'm ready to marry him. The truth is, I'm not even sure how I feel about all of this.
3: Really?
0: Yes, really. You think this is new for you? It's new for me, too. It's all so crazy. Oh, maybe we're going too fast. Now, in fact, when we go out tomorrow night, I'm thinking of suggesting that we slow things down a little.
3: You're going out tomorrow night?
0: Yes, the play runs through the weekend.
3: But tomorrow? Don't you remember what tomorrow is?
0: Uh-huh.
3: Then how can you go out?
0: Why not, Zach?
3: Because it's Dad's birthday. How can you ignore that?
0: I'm not ignoring it. I'll think about it the whole day, but I can't let it bring my life to a halt. There have been so many changes in our lives. We've come to Odyssey. We're both Christians now. The only thing I haven't done is get past this wall. It's fine to have anniversaries to remember your dad, but I'm ready to stop feeling sorry for myself, Zach.

0: Katie Lee, the voice of Connie. Welcome to the official Adventures in Odyssey podcast.
1: You'll hear how the writers come up with their ideas and how the sound designers create all those amazing effects. Just watch out for spoilers.
2: You'll also get the opportunity to ask questions of your own. 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
3: How often are the writers' meetings, and how many albums do you plan ahead?
2: There's a bunch more stuff we haven't even mentioned.
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6: Blake, hi.
7: Are you sick?
6: No, why?
7: Well, I tried to call you at work, and they told me you didn't come in today.
6: Oh.
7: Well, then I tried calling here a few times, and there was no answer, so I got worried.
6: I'm okay.
7: Are you? You look like you've been crying.
6: Yeah, I guess a little bit.
7: Mind if I ask why?
6: Today's Michael's birthday.
7: Oh.
6: It's still hard sometimes.
7: Yeah, I know. Gloria's birthday hits me the same way.
6: Yeah.
7: Well, look, if you need anything, just...
6: Oh, I'll be okay, really.
7: Well, just give me a call when, you know, when you're ready.
6: I will.
7: Eileen?
6: Yes?
7: I was just wondering, where's he buried?
6: In Richland. It's about 2 hours east of here.
7: Well, would you like to go to the cemetery?
6: Oh, Blake...
7: Tell you what, why don't you get ready? We'll go pick up Zachary at school, and then I'll take you over there. That is, if you want to.
6: Thank you, Blake. I would. The grave's over there.
7: You need me to push you, Zach?
8: No, thanks. The path is smooth enough.
7: Okay. What's you guys going ahead?
6: You're not coming with us?
7: Nah, I'll wait here. And take all the time you need, okay?
6: Thank you, Blake. Well, they kept this cemetery up nicely.
8: Yeah.
6: Are we over too far? Where is it?
8: It's right there.
6: Oh, yes. And fresh flowers. Grandma Sellers must have come by.
8: I miss him.
6: I know. Me too. Did I ever tell you what he did on our wedding day?
8: I don't think so.
6: We were standing at the altar about to say our I do's. The preacher was speaking these eloquent and moving words, and your father leaned over and whispered to me, "You don't squeeze the toothpaste from the middle, do you?" Well, I started laughing right there in my wedding dress in front of 300 people. I was cracking up. You know, sometimes I thought it was your father's goal in life to make me smile. He loved seeing me happy.
8: Mom?
6: Yes?
8: Does Blake make you happy?
6: I enjoy being with him, yes.
8: Oh.
6: Zach, look at me. I will never, ever forget your father.
8: I know.
6: I will always love him. Nothing is going to change that. No one can ever replace him.
8: I know.
6: And the man that's sitting in the car back there is not a sign that I'm ignoring the past. It's a sign that I've decided not to keep living in it. Do you think that's all right?

0: think Dad would want the best for you, and I think he'd be really impressed by a man who drove 2 hours to take us to see his grave.
1: Yeah. Maybe we should give Blake another chance, huh?

0: Sorry. I couldn't find my keys.
1: Well, we should still make it by the first pitch.
0: Oh, yeah. We got plenty of time. Okay, we ready?
1: Oh, wait a second. Hold on. Let me check something. Okay, I got it.
2: You're taking a book?
1: Well, you know, baseball's a slow sport.
0: Look, if you don't want to go...
1: No. It'll be fun. I really do.
0: Okay, but after the game, we're going to ask you who won, and you'd better know.
1: Okay, just tell me who's playing.
3: I brought some of my homework.
2: What?
3: I figure it might get a little boring.
0: Oh, great. 50% of our group expects to have a bad time. Oh, well, what about you, Zachary? You want to go back in the house and get the Parcheesi board or something?
2: Well, no way. I'm watching the game.
0: All right.
1: Let's go, Blake. It'll be fun just being together.
0: All right, then.
2: I hope the car starts.
0: Hey. There we go. Okay, gang. After that short delay, we are finally moving on.
2: Yes, okay.

Psalm 147 verse 3 says, God heals the brokenhearted. He bandages their wounds. Most of us from time to time will experience loss in our lives. And when we do, it's important to remember that we have a God who loves us and will lead us through the difficult times and help us to let go of the hurt and move on. If you've ever experienced hurt or loss, you know you can always write to us about it. Just send your card or letter to Adventures in Odyssey, Colorado Springs, Colorado, 80995. In Canada, write to Box 9800, Vancouver, BC, V6B4G3. And don't forget to ask about how you can get a copy of today's episode. It's called Letting Go. That address once again is Adventures in Odyssey, Colorado Springs, Colorado, 80995. 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Letting Go was written and directed by Marshall Younger. Our production engineer was Mark Drury. And our executive producer was Chuck Bolte. And I'm Chris, hoping you'll join us again next time for more

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2: Sometimes one glimpse can change everything. Hi, I'm Rob West. For a woman facing an unexpected pregnancy, an ultrasound can turn fear and uncertainty into a moment of clarity, compassion, and hope. Today, Dan Steiner joins us to share how Preborn's national network of partner clinics reaches women at critical moments and how you can come alongside this life-saving work. And then it's on to your calls at 800-525-7000. This is Faith and Finance, biblical wisdom for your financial decisions. Well, each quarter we have the privilege of partnering with ministries that are making a meaningful kingdom impact, and Preborn is one of them. Preborn supports pregnancy clinics across the country by providing ultrasound machines, training, and other resources that help women facing unplanned pregnancies receive compassionate care and practical support. Preborn's founder and president, Dan Steiner, is back with us again today. Dan, great to have you here.
3: It's great to be here. Thanks for the opportunity, Rob.
2: Dan, before we get rolling, for someone who may be hearing about Preborn for the very first time, walk us through how different gift amounts can help support this life-saving work.
3: Yeah, this is a very low entry point, $28, less than a meal out for sure these days, covers a single ultrasound for a woman and gives one mom a chance to see and hear her baby personally. 56 would cover two ultrasounds, helps provide the costs for the ultrasonographer to give these women an ultrasound, twice the opportunity for life, 145 ultrasounds, a week full of appointments sometimes, and then $200 helps us actually reach the woman online to send her to the ultrasound appointment. Mm-hmm. So it's $28 is the base amount, and multiples of that, 56, 140.
2: Folks, this is incredible. This gives a mom the chance to see and hear her baby, $28, and more than 50% of the time she chooses life. Then the team at Preborn shares the gospel with her, and they journey with her, providing necessary resources for months or beyond that into the future. Dan, for someone who has more capacity, there is a gift that allows us to bring a brand new ultrasound machine to the table, right?
3: Yeah, our goal is to place hundreds of these machines, over 300 this year. $15,000 is the base price for our machines. Some cost a lot more, even up to $100,000, but it provides a new ultrasound machine that lasts for 10 years, serving thousands of women.
2: Mm. Yeah, incredible. So folks, faithfi.com/preborn. If you can come in with a gift of $28, great. That's a single ultrasound. If you can do $15,000, that's an ultrasound machine. Now, Dan, we've set some goals for this campaign, and I'm so excited about the opportunity to reach these goals with the FaithFi listener. Share that with us.
3: This is so great to be able to have your audience participate in saving babies. This is awesome, Rob. And we're hoping to underwrite 1,500 ultrasound scans at $28 a piece. That's $42,000 total in our campaign. And even get one or two people to, you know, maybe business guys to underwrite ultrasound machines for $15,000 a piece. So that's what we're shooting for.
2: Incredible. Folks, you can come alongside Preborn in this life-saving work. There's a couple of ways to get involved. You can go to faithfi.com/preborn or dial #250 and say baby. #250 and say baby. And that gift will provide an ultrasound for a woman facing an unexpected pregnancy. Now, Dan, let's talk about what actually happens. And we're going to hit a break here in a moment, and then we'll continue. But what makes that moment in the ultrasound room so powerful for a woman who may be feeling uncertain or even overwhelmed?
3: Well, all she can see, Rob, is the pressure by her mom or by the boyfriend to abort. But this brings it back to the reality that this is her baby inside of her, seeing arms, legs, and most importantly, hearing the heartbeat. That's the thing that changes her mind the most often. And Rob, it's like 80% of the time it will change her mind. It doubles the likelihood she'll choose life. And then we come behind her with the compassion she needs, no judgment, you know, open the trap for her so that she can make a decision on her own. And that motherly instinct kicks in, that God-given instinct kicks in. And it's no longer a blob of tissue. It is a person. It's her baby. And time again, we have seen the power of a mother seeing her baby in the womb.
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2: 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And Preborn then comes behind and shares the gospel. 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Dan, I want to back up for a minute and talk about the beginning of Preborn. Share with us how God first led you into this work.
3: Yeah, I can't help but think that the beginning of this thing, Rob, was in the heart of God, who sees every baby and it breaks his heart. And one time in prayer after I came to Christ, I just said, Lord, what can I do to pay you back, to do for you something for what you've done in saving my soul? And He showed me his broken heart over abortion. That set me on the course to say, just what exactly does save babies? And there's protests and there's legislation, but they're not particularly effective. But what is showing a woman her baby and giving her the help so she can raise it. And so that was an eye-opening experience for me. And then that led to me quitting corporate America, going into leading a pregnancy clinic of all the unlikely career paths. And I knew that the gospel had to be central to it. A lot of pro-life organizations save lives, but they're not interested in the eternal life of the mother or the baby. And so then with that successful run in a pregnancy clinic in the Midwest, we then chartered Preborn, Valerie and I, to take that success across the nation in the highest abortion areas of the United States, New York, Los Angeles, Miami, Chicago, all over the country. Compassionate gospel-centered care powered through an ultrasound that the listeners are underwriting by dialing #250 and saying keyword baby, or going to faithfi.com/preborn to make their tax-deductible gift.
2: Yeah, we're looking for 1,500 of these ultrasounds funded between now and August the 31st. Every $28 will allow you to be a part of it. Dan, I know Preborn works alongside local pregnancy centers to strengthen and support the incredible work they're already doing. Share with us a bit about that aspect of the ministry.
3: Yeah, most of these are hand-to-mouth ministries that are struggling. We're there providing ultrasound machines, helping underwrite the ultrasound session as we're asking for today. Leadership, marketing to get the women into the centers. We open clinics in the highest abortion cities of the country. We opened one in Brooklyn, one in Bronx last year, for example, where there's more abortions than there are live births, frankly. And so, while we're not operating the exact clinic most of the time, we are making them effective at what they do. Free dollars for ultrasound scans, machines, training, expanding their capacity. All of this is done for free to the clinics. And most importantly, training them on evangelism, to have them return to the first love, who is Jesus Christ, giving them the evangelistic tools, practical support, and then best practices across the country. So it's continuous improvement across our network of about 300 clinics in the United States. This is the answer to abortion in America today, and particularly reaching these women online and sending them into the clinics.
2: Yeah, I love that. You know, it really helps to see this work in action when we hear stories of how God is moving. Would you share a story that comes to mind today?
3: Be glad to do so. A young woman came in and she was definitely abortion-minded. She felt like she had two children at home and this would take away from her being able to be an effective mother. The boyfriend was not supportive at all. It wasn't a husband. And so she came in very abortion-minded, which is who we want to reach. And we took her back into the ultrasound room there, and she saw her baby, and she began to weep. She realized that there's arms and legs here. This is a human being.
2: Yes.
3: But she didn't choose life then. She had an appointment out of state for an abortion, but she came back next week. She was then at 11 weeks, and her little one was kicking, and daughter, it turned out, we identified as a daughter. She had two boys at home. So she said, oh, I've always wanted to have a girl. And she chose life because a listener underwrote that particular ultrasound.
2: Yeah, incredible. Folks, again, we're looking for 1,500 of these free ultrasounds funded. It happens $28 at a time, and you can be a part at faithfi.com/preborn. Now, Dan, we said for some folks who have a bit more capacity, a gift of $15,000 can actually place one of these ultrasound machines in a pregnancy center. Why does having that technology right there in the center make such a profound difference for the women you serve?
3: Well, first off, getting the machine is a big leap for these pregnancy centers that are often one-horse shows run by volunteers and hand-to-mouth. They don't have money sitting around by any means. And so if we can find the money for them and buy the machine for them, that lifts a heavy burden off of their back. And this is the secret weapon of the pregnancy center. This is the essence of pro-life work, is showing the mom her baby. Yeah. And if she can do that and get them for free, and then that machine is there for decades, why, this is a fantastic investment. We give it to them for free, train them how to use it. And
2: yes,
3: some of donors can actually go into the center and see the machine at work. There may be somebody there that's a businessman whose their business has done well, could underwrite a $15,000 machine, or maybe even put up a matching gift for our entire $42,000 campaign here. Mm-hmm. But whatever the Lord leads, it's all tax deductible. And here's the thing, Rob, every ultrasound scan that's given at $28, $56, $140 goes only to underwriting the ultrasounds, doesn't go to administration. That $15,000 only goes to the machine.
2: Incredible. I know it's all about women choosing life for their babies, but then it's about eternal life when they surrender their lives to Jesus. How do you keep evangelism central to everything?
3: Well, if a woman comes in and she chooses life but does not choose Christ, and then the baby grows up to an adult that doesn't choose Christ, and they both end up alienated from God forever, well, that's not the end game here. And so every person, mom, baby, dad, is an image bearer, the imago Dei. Eternity matters as much as the live birth. And so we train the staff at our pregnancy clinics, because we're evangelists by essence, I am, and to follow the Great Commission. And we want them to share Christ if they're able to. We can't push it, never did. The Holy Spirit's a gentleman. He doesn't shoulder in any conversation. But if we can have them share the gospel with every person that comes in, that's our desire. Mm-hmm. And we have seen over 106,000 women come to Christ over the last 20 years. We've seen over 5,000 this year so far come to Christ. And so evangelism is the foremost value of preborn as a ministry.
2: Dan, just 30 seconds left. You just mentioned the salvations. That's incredible. Give us a sense of the number of babies that were saved just last year.
3: Yeah, thank you, Rob. Well, over 84,000 babies where the mom came in and says, I want an abortion. She left and said, that's my baby. I'm not going to abort. 84,000. Wow. We've seen over 157,000 women come in that were wanting abortions, over 136,000 ultrasound scans throughout the 50 states. And we're just so thankful for FaithFly's partnership in this.
2: Well, we are as well. Folks, this is the opportunity. 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
2: 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We want to get into what you're thinking about financially. You know, this is a really important topic. Clearly, it's on the heart of God as we look at the scriptures, more than 2,300 verses. And our goal is to equip you to make those practical daily decisions in light of biblical wisdom, recognizing that money can compete, if we allow it to, with God for first position in our lives, that we can seek the things of this world to provide satisfaction and satisfy our longing for abundance. And yet, we know that the things of this world will always leave us empty, that God is who we were designed for. He is our abundance, and that He should be our ultimate treasure. Money is then a tool to accomplish His purposes. So how do we do that in light of a biblical worldview and given the many practical money-related decisions we have to make every day? Well, that's why we're here. So if you have a question today, we'd love to hear from you about it, whether it's living, giving, owing, or growing God's money. You can call 800-525-7000 and we'll dive into those questions together. Let's go to Cleveland. Jerry, how can I help you?
7: My question, I have money in the bank and then just let it sit. What's a good thing to do? CDs, and how do I keep spending unnecessary money?
2: Yeah. Well, the first thing is, I'm glad you put your finger on that, Jerry, because, you know, it can be really easy for us not to spend based on a plan that reflects what's most important to us, our values, and just kind of in the absence of a plan, just let money kind of slip through our fingers. And what we know is that as stewards of God's money, you and I are money managers for the King of Kings, and it belongs to Him. And so it's a high calling that you and I have, which means we need to be careful stewards of God's money. Does that mean we can't enjoy it? No, not at all. I think part of why God entrusts to us what He does is for our enjoyment. You know, think about a meal, out with friends or family, and just what a wonderful time that is to deepen relationships. Well, money makes that possible, and that's, I think, one of God's gifts. But at the same time, we need to be careful not just to, you know, allow money to kind of just flow through us into frivolous spending without being intentional. And I think that's why every steward of God's money needs a plan where we say, you know, prayerfully, what do I have coming in and how do I live within God's provision and make sure that the way I spend God's money lines up with God's heart, that I should be giving, and that I should take a portion of what I get and put it aside for the future, and that I should, you know, cover my obligations and the things that I've committed to, and I shouldn't live beyond my means and take on debt. And we really can't do that without a spending plan, or what some people call a budget. And so that really is the starting point. And I think the extent to which you find yourself spending without a plan, spending on things that you might look back and say, I don't even know where that money went, or maybe that was frivolous, I think that is just as much of a heart issue as anything else. You remember Jesus said, where your treasure is, there your heart will be also. And so, you know, one of the things I'd like to do for you, Jerry, is to send you a copy of my devotional, Our Ultimate Treasure. And I wonder if you would be willing to take the next 21 days and just start your day each morning and letting the scripture from God's word just wash over you around what it looks like to live as a faithful steward. And I believe you'll come out on the other side of that 21 days different, not because of me or anything I've put on the page, but because of God's word and the power of the living and active word of God. And perhaps that could be a starting point in a heart change that will result in action change that ultimately needs to manifest itself in a budget and a spending plan where you're living within your means. We're moving toward getting out of debt, at least all the consumer debt that you have, like credit cards, and then making sure that what you're spending on is really well thought out and it's a true reflection of what's most important to you. But let me stop there, Jerry, and just get your thoughts on that.
7: That sounds good. I have credit cards and I have money. That's another question. Money I have in the bank and what my credit cards, they probably like $3,000. Should I pull money out the bank and get those paid off?
2: You know, Jerry, I want you certainly to stay current on those, and our friends at Christian Credit Counselors could help. You could go to ChristianCreditCounselors.org if you're comfortable on the web. If you're not, you could stay on the line and our team will help you get the phone number for Christian Credit Counselors to call them. But they're going to get your interest rates down and you'll pay one monthly payment to them instead of the creditors, and then they'll pass it along. The reason I'm not encouraging you to pull that money out of savings right now is I want you to get a handle on this budget first. I want you to get to a place where for several months you're living within your means and you're living on a spending plan, and you've demonstrated that you can do that with effectiveness. Because what I don't want is for you to pull the money out, pay off the credit cards, and then call me back 3 months later and say, guess what, Rob? Well, now instead of $30,000, I have $25,000, but the credit cards are back. And so I want you to get the spending under control first. And then if you want to pay off the credit cards and you have enough in savings to do that, then I'd be all for it. Does that make sense?
7: That makes sense, yes.
2: Okay.
7: Yes.
2: Hang on the line. My team will get you connected with Christian Credit Counselors. They'll give you the phone number. And if you just hold the line, we'll take care of that. Thanks for calling today, Jerry. God bless you, my friend. Let's head to Florida where we'll finish today. Elizabeth, I have just a minute and a half. Go ahead.
8: Hi. I just have a question about RMDs.
2: Okay.
8: If I take my distribution and it's about $10,000, and I would like to have other options than just the Roth IRA, you know, to avoid maximum taxation on it.
2: Well, in terms of the Roth, you would have to have earned income, not passive income, earned income from wages or self-employment. Are you working?
8: No.
2: Okay, so you would not be able to put that RMD as it comes out of the IRA into a Roth without the earned income. The only way you can get money from an IRA to a Roth without earned income is a conversion, but that doesn't count toward your required minimum. So really, at that point, you would either just put it in savings. If you didn't have, you know, your emergency savings, you could put it in a taxable brokerage account. You know, if it's savings, you could put it in a high yield savings or money market. If you don't need the money, though, one option is, because you're over 70 and a half, Elizabeth, you could do a qualified charitable distribution. So you could essentially, whatever that required minimum is for the year, you could have it sent straight from your IRA to your church or any other charity, perhaps one that you were already supporting out of your checking or savings, but do it out of the IRA instead. And what you would do is you'd satisfy the RMD, do the same giving you were already planning on doing, and it doesn't get added to your taxable income, so you'd save on taxes. Does that make sense?
8: Well, I need that money to survive on, though. I can't give it away, unfortunately.
2: All right, so if it's money, yeah, so then we don't want to invest it. So if you're pulling it out to live on it, yeah, I'd just put it in your checking or your savings account. Make sure you develop that spending plan and get a little interest on it, and then use it according to your spending plan. Hope that helps. Thanks for your call today. Big thanks to Josh, Taylor, Tahir, and Omar. We'll see you tomorrow.
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2: Our word for today comes from Matthew chapter 5. Blessed are you when they revile and persecute you and say all kinds of evil against you falsely for my sake. Rejoice and be exceedingly glad, for great is your reward in heaven, for so they persecuted the prophets who were before you. Jesus taught that those who followed the way of the king and the kingdom would face opposition and even persecution. But notice, the persecution is on this earth and the reward in heaven. The earth is temporal, heaven eternal. Notice also that we were not the first. The history of the church is a story of persecution. Now, we've enjoyed relative peace as Christians in America because the influence of the church has been pervasive in our culture. But as the church has retreated from its mission, we've seen hostility grow toward those who follow Jesus and live counter to the culture. Just another reminder why we need to pray, vote, and stand for truth.
3: Nothing can separate us from the love of God, which is in Christ Jesus, his Son.

0: God called to Adam and he said to him, "Where are you?" I wonder if God's saying that to anybody here. He's saying, "Where are you?" You know, I always say, you know, it's how you hear it. You know, it's not the traffic cop. It's not "Where are you?" It's not license and registration. No, it's the medic. It's the medic. "Where are you? I want to help you. I can put life into your body. I can help you."
1: Picture this. God is like a medic coming to help us and save us from our current debilitating situation. In today's message, Pastor Bobby will point to the comforting character of Christ. He wants to come save you. He wants to bring real life to you. He's calling you. Will you respond to his calling? Now here's Pastor Bobby in 2 Samuel chapter 8 as he continues his message, God's Goodness.
0: Second Samuel chapter 3, where David just wanted this peaceful end with Saul and Abner, who was Saul's general, commander-in-chief, friends with David. Joab went and stabbed him unknowingly. Well, Joab knew what he was doing, but he did it. He did it in a sly way. But we read here, he's got this spot. Jehoshaphat, the son of Alda, was the recorder. So he's this secretary or treasurer. Verse 17, Zadok, the son of Adatub, and Ahimelech, the son of Abiathar, were the priests. You want to mark that. David has these priests here. There's two priests named here. Sariah was the scribe. Benaniah, verse 18, the son of Jehadiah, was over both the Shirathites and the Pelethites. I just want you to know, these guys here were David's personal bodyguards. They were like special forces. David had these special officers. But it ends here saying, and David's sons were chief ministers, or they were chief rulers, you could say, advisors for the king. Now, I've ended at such a great time. I want to go to chapter 9. Chapter 9, listen to me. Chapter 9 is one of the greatest Old Testament pictures in all the Bible of the gospel of Jesus Christ. You know, the Bible tells us, or scholars tell us, that the Old Testament is like a picture book. You know, the things that happened in times past, they were all speaking of Jesus. You know, the ark, it was speaking of Jesus. Jesus is the ark. If you run into Jesus, you're safe. Jesus is the ark of the covenant. Jesus was the stone that was struck and blessed and refreshed the people. There, it was all speaking of Jesus. But this here, again, just shows you the heart of Jesus, the greater than David. Look at verse 1 of chapter 9. It says, "Now David said, 'Is there anyone who is left of the house of Saul that I may show him kindness for Jonathan's sake?'" Right away, you see David. David is at such an incredible place. Scholars say he's about 40 years old at this time. He's doing everything right. Everything right. He's even at this time remembering. I believe he's probably remembering the covenant he made with Jonathan. Jonathan, who's actually who's going to be the father of this one Mephibosheth that we're going to look at here tonight. But David at this time, I mean, after, think about it, some 15, 20 years, Saul destroyed his life. Saul made his life miserable. And yet here David now, at this point of his life, he says, "Is there anyone in the house of Saul that I can do right to?" I just love this about David. David's not thinking of himself. He's not thinking about building more buildings. He's now looking to others. And look at the word that's used there. It says there that I may show him kindness. This whole first, what is it? How many verses? I'd say the first 7 verses, 3 times we come across that Hebrew word kindness. Look at verse 1, verse 3, verse 7. I just want you to know that word in the Hebrew, it's hased, and it means, it's like, is there anyone I can show the grace of God to? What is grace? What is grace? Grace is unmerited, undeserved. You don't earn it. You don't deserve it. This word here, Hased appears over 250 times in the Old Testament. And it means, is there anyone I could show loyal love to? Covenantal love to? And this has been the story of David's life. Such grace by God. David had experience. David knew firsthand God was gracious to him, so kind to him. You read his Psalms, and David talks about this God that always comforted him, this God that was always there for him, no matter what he was going through. God gave him such grace and such kindness. And it's so important that you and I know this love tonight, this grace. Got to talk to the people that are taking the Call to Serve class. And I said, listen, the most important thing, it was the first thing we taught, and I was the one that would teach it. I said, the first thing I want you to know is, in order for you to be able to continue in this faith, to stay strong in your faith, you have to know one thing. You have to keep yourself in the love of Christ. In fact, it's found in Jude 21. Jude, a New Testament saint, he was actually the half-brother of Jesus, and he's telling the last days church, if you want to survive, you have to keep yourself in the love of Christ. See, and that's why it's important that you've experienced this love. You can't give this love to others unless you've experienced this love. What is this love? This is the gospel of Jesus Christ, that God came after you. You weren't seeking God. Listen to me, you were not seeking God. You might have been seeking peace. But he was the one that was chasing you. He's the one that was bringing you. And when you have received that love, and David knew this love, now he's giving it back unto others. You want to share this love to others. Like David had such forgiveness given to him that he couldn't even kill Saul. He couldn't judge Saul. He didn't want to do any of that stuff. And this is why it's important that we get this love down. But David is overwhelmed by this goodness of God at this time. Look at verse 2. It says, and there was a servant of the house of Saul whose name was Ziba. And so when they had called him to David, the king said to him, are you Ziba? He said, at your service. And then the king said, is there not still someone of the house of Saul to whom I may show the kindness of God? And Ziba said to the king, there is still a son of Jonathan who is lame or crippled in both his feet. And basically his idea is, king, are you sure you want this guy? I mean, he's a cripple. He can't walk. I mean, you know, it's just cold here. Now, if you remember back in chapter 4, put it on the screen, chapter 4, verse 4. We get this story of this crippled son. Look what it says there. Jonathan, son of Saul, had a son who was lame in both feet. He was 5 years old when the news about Saul and Jonathan, Saul his grandfather, Jonathan his father, came from Jezreel. That's where they were killed. They were killed in a battle there. His nurse picked him up and fled, but as she hurried to leave, he fell and became crippled. His name was Mephibosheth. Try to say that 7 times. Now, it's interesting. Mark it in your Bible. You know what the name Mephibosheth means? Shameful one. Now, this is an incredible story. Some 20 years previously, his nurse, she receives this news of the battle. She knows, all right, that means the new heir is going to want to kill Mephibosheth. So she's like, I got to get him. I got to hide him. She picks him up, and in panic, she drops him. And somehow he's paralyzed at this time. And now he has to flee for his life. You talk about having a tragedy in your life. You talk about having a hard life. You know, and it's interesting. We're gonna read there in verse 4, if you look down. Where is he hiding? He's hiding. It's not even in his house because he's poor. He's got nothing. He's in the land of Lodebar. You know what Lodebar means? It means no pasture. It means wasteland. The shameful one is living in Lodebar. He's living in a place of no pasture. And you could think about it all his life. He's heard, you don't want to know this King David. This King David hates you. This King David, if he sees you, he's going to kill you. He's going to destroy you. I think of this young life. You know, working in the prison system, I ran into a lot of these young people that it just seemed like they never had a break, a lot of these young people. And you think, how do they rectify a loving God, a caring God with you know, abuse or divorce and accidents and all these things? I get why a lot of people just hide from God. I get why people say, I don't want nothing to do with this God. This God's good. This God's loving. He let this happen in my life. But I love verse 4. It says, so the king said to him, where is he? I love that. David's not asking here, well, how bad is he or how did it happen? No, it's where is he? I just want to remind you in Genesis chapter 3, verse 9, when Adam and Eve sinned, you remember that scene? They sinned. What did they do? They hide. They're hiding from God. How do you hide from God? And they're trying to take some plants and they're trying to cover themselves. But look what it says there. Then the Lord God called to Adam and he said to him, where are you? I wonder if God's saying that to anybody here. He's saying, where are you? You know, I always say, you know, it's how you hear it. You know, it's not the traffic cop. It's not, where are you? It's not license and registration. No, it's the medic. It's the medic, where are you? I want to help you. I can put life into your body. I can help you. You know, Chuck Swindoll, when he speaks about this love, he says, grace isn't picky. It doesn't look for those who deserve it or those who earn it, but it only seeks out those who need it. I love that. See, this is why I love this account, because it's our stories. We were all shameful ones. We were all Mephibosheth. We lived in Lodebar because we all had fallen from a fall. We're all crippled. We come from Adam. You know, you know, I wondered for years. I tried to be a Christian. I tried to live the Christian life. You can't do it within your own strength. You lack the ability. But we're crippled from a fall. And we try to hide from God. And we try to cover ourselves with stuff. But the true shepherd leaves the 99 for the one. Look at verse 6. Now when Mephibosheth, the son of Jonathan, the son of Saul, had come to David, he fell on his face and prostrated himself. And he said, then David said, Mephibosheth. And he answered, here is your servant. I'm sure he's thinking, I'm a dead man. He's heard about David. These guys take him. I figure they take him on this whatever 90-mile trip. They're taking him and they bring him there before the king. And he's thinking the king's going to cut off his head. See, he had no idea. He had no idea that David was tight with his father, Jonathan, and that David and Jonathan made a covenant. Twice we read of it in the scriptures. And because of that covenant, David was now honoring that covenant. Listen to me, child of God. God, through the scriptures, through the word of God, has made a covenant with you. Do you realize that? There is a promise, and there's promises. I'll read one of them. Jeremiah 31:31 says, the day is coming, says the Lord, when I will make a new covenant with the people of Israel and Judah. This covenant will not be like the one I made with their ancestors when I took them by the hand and brought them out of the land of Egypt. They broke that covenant, though I love them as a husband loves his wife, says the Lord. But this is a new covenant I will make with the people of Israel. After those days, says the Lord, I will put my instructions deep within them and I will write them on their hearts and I will be their God and they will be my people and they will not need to teach their neighbors, nor will they need to teach their relatives saying, you should know the Lord. For everyone from the least to the greatest will know me already, says the Lord, and I will forgive their wickedness and I will never again remember their sins. See, we've come to a new covenant based upon better promises. The one greater than David, he came and he died for us. See, this is our story now. So closing, verse 7. So David said to him, do not fear, for I will surely show you the kindness for Jonathan, your father's sake. Someone needs to hear that tonight. Fear not. Listen, your Father in heaven would say to you tonight, fear not. Do you know over, 350 times in the scriptures, fear not. See, God knows you. He knows us. Fear not. I will surely show you kindness for Jonathan, your father's sake. Look at number two. I will restore to you all the land of Saul, your grandfather, and you shall eat bread at my table continually. Then he bowed himself and said, what is your servant that you should look upon such a dead dog as me? You know, that's how I feel so many times. During worship, I'll feel sometimes, God, I'm a dead dog. Why do you care about me? And the king called to Ziba, Saul's servant, and said to him, I've given to your master's son all that belonged to Saul and all to his house. And therefore, and your sons and your servants shall work the land for him. And you shall bring in the harvest that your master's son may have food to eat. But Mephibosheth, your master's son, shall eat bread at my table always. Why I love this account, because again, it is inspired.

and disobedient. We were misled and became slaves to many lust pleasures. Our lives were full of evil and envy, and we hated each other. But when God, our Savior, revealed His kindness and love, He saved us, not because of the righteous things we've done, but because of His mercy. He washed away our sins. That's right, it's something to clap about. He washed away our sins, giving us a new birth and a new life through the Holy Spirit. He generously poured out the Spirit upon us through Jesus Christ, our Savior. Because of His grace, He's made us right in His sight, and He gave us confidence that we inherit eternal life. That's what He did for us tonight, saints. Do you know the Bible says He called you? He accepted you? He predestined you to be the sons and daughters of God. In 1 John 3:1, John would write, "See how very much our Father loves us, for He calls us His children." That is what we are. There's a verse in Hebrews, I love it, Hebrews 2:11 at the bottom there. It says this, "He is not ashamed to call them brethren." He's not ashamed to call me His brethren. He's not ashamed to call you His brethren. In the Song of Solomon, he would write this in chapter 2, verse 4. "He escorts me to the banquet hall. It's obvious how much He loves me." Oh, saints, do you know that love tonight? Do you know that love He has for you? I'm telling you, if you question it tonight, all you have to do is just come and visit that cross. Visit Christ. And remember, it was your Savior, my Savior, who willingly went on that cross. And He took your sins and my sins. He took our punishment. He took what we deserved. And He said from that very cross, "Father, forgive them. They know not what they do." He said to the man on the left when he looked at him and he heard Jesus, he heard these words, he saw this, and he says, "Jesus, remember me when you go into your kingdom." And what did Jesus say? Well, maybe 20 billion years in purgatory. Did He say that? No, He said, "Today you will be with me in paradise." But wait a minute, He didn't get baptized. He didn't go to the believers class. Jesus said it, "Whosoever calls upon the name of the Lord will be saved." What do we got? Three more verses? I'll read them real quick. It says, "Then Ziba said to the king, 'According to all that my lord the king has commanded his servant, so will your servant do.' 'As for Mephibosheth,' said the king, 'he shall eat at my table like one of the king's sons.'" And Mephibosheth, listen to this, Mephibosheth has a young son whose name is Micah. You know what Micah means? In Hebrew, it means who is like God. You know, that's what he's like. Who is like this God that would take a person like me, who was often Lodebar, who was, again, just so caught up in this world, so lost. But yet he came and he sought me and he brought me. And he now sits me at his table. "And all who dwelt in the house of Ziba were servants of Mephibosheth. So Mephibosheth dwelt in Jerusalem, for he ate continually at the king's table." And notice it says there he was lame in both his feet. You know, when I read that this morning, I was just thinking to myself. You could see David's kids. David had that son, what was his, Absalom, beautiful, black hair. And Amnon and his daughter Tamar. And you know, I could see them. They're just beautiful, beautiful people. And they're coming to the table. But David says, "Wait a minute. Where's Mephibosheth?" And you would hear this. And he would come to the table and he would sit at that table. And what does that table do? It hides our lameness. You sit at that table now. And that's what our Savior does for us. He calls us to the table, right? The table of grace, the table of communion. And he says, if we confess our sins, he remains faithful and just to forgive us of all our sins. Father in heaven, Lord, I'm just so thankful for this account here tonight, that fallen people, weak people, crippled people can come and hear

0: that we have such a great King who left the splendors of heaven and he came down to draw near to us. And he came and took our sins on the cross of Calvary. And the Bible says, by his blood, by his sacrifice, all our sins have been forgiven. Father, I just pray over this crowd here at Calvary Chapel, if there's anyone here that's still, they never called upon the name of the Lord. They've heard about this grace, they might have heard about salvation, but never really understood it. But the Bible says that whosoever calls upon the name of the Lord will be saved. There's this calling out, and there's a repentance. There's a repentance that's involved. It's a change of mind, just realizing, you know what? I need Jesus. I need to have the right King upon my heart. And the Bible says, Jesus says, all that come to me, I will in no wise cast out. Isn't that good? Oh, I highlighted that in my Bible. Whosoever comes to him, I will in no wise cast out.
1: 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This program is a production of Calvary Chapel, Hudson Valley. 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
1: Jesus said, my Father has not sent me here to condemn the world, but to save the world. We're to pray. We're to pray for those that are there. You see, I've seen so many who went away from the Lord. They've come back, and they're strong in the things of the Lord. You just have to let God be God in their life, as God is God in your life. And God gives us space to maybe do some stupid things. Doesn't approve of it, but God deals with us, as he dealt with Peter, as he's going to deal with David here.

Pakako e komomai. Welcome to As We Gather, the Bible teaching ministry of Calvary Chapel Honolulu with Pastor Bill Stonebreaker. Today, Pastor Bill continues in Samuel, looking at 1 Samuel chapter 26.

0: remember when the woman caught in adultery and all the Pharisees brought and threw her before Jesus' feet when he was teaching in the temple precincts? And they were all condemning and said, oh, if Moses said to stone her, we caught her in the very act. You know the story. Jesus starts writing on the ground. It doesn't say what he wrote. And then he stood back up and he said, he who is without sin cast the first stone. And then he gets back down and writes on the ground. They all left, from the oldest to the youngest. And then Jesus said, where are your condemners? She said, there are none. And Jesus said, neither do I condemn you. Go and sin no more. So notice the mercy that Jesus had, but then the instruction, because that's David. David said, he's God's anointed. I can't kill him. You kill him and you'll be guilty. And then he instructs, God will deal with him. God will deal with him. Whether he strikes him down like he did Nabal, remember last chapter, God struck Nabal down, or if he dies of natural causes, or whether he dies in battle, God forbid that we put our hand against God's anointed. God's the one that put him in. God's the one that's going to have to take him out. He put him into office, and only God can take him out. It's not up to us. I think God's plan is coming into focus right here. And that's why we can, in a sense, I don't think we're speculating, you know, that David wasn't intending to go down to the kill him. And I don't even know if he knew he was going to take his spear and his jug of water. But it worked out that way. God's plan, it comes into focus, takes the spear, because that's Saul's defense, the spear. And then he takes his jug of water. You don't have water out in that desert area. You die. The water sustains and refreshes. Oh, I'm sure he's king. He could get another spear and get more water. But the point being, he took that, went back up to the top of the hill, the mountain, it says there. And then it's interesting where it says that God put Saul's army, those 3,000 men, in a deep sleep. That was part of the plan. I don't know if God told David, hey, they're in a deep sleep, you're fine, go in there, or it's just in faith, go down, you know. And so he's taking a step at a time, and then he comes back and he goes, wow, amazing what God did. You see, you think, well, I don't know. Is that, you know, God puts him in a deep sleep? Is that something the Lord would do? Well, didn't God blind the eyes of the Syrians when they came to arrest or came to take Elisha? Didn't he shut the mouths of the lions when they threw Daniel into the lion's den? Didn't he part the Red Sea so Israel can go across, and then when the Egyptians tried to go across, he shut it, closed it up, and they all died? Surely God can cause a deep sleep upon here, this army. I think sometimes we're going to get in heaven and we're going to realize this wasn't just circumstance that God did in our life. It was a supernatural work that God did. And we just took it by happenstance. We just thought, well, that was good. Hey, this just happened. That was good. And we don't always relate it to God. We need to give God the glory for the small things and maybe even the big things. That's why I think we can write our history, our own book of Acts, how God has worked in our life. When you really think about it, when you think about what the Lord has done. Is anything too difficult for God when we're willing to do the will of God? So if he puts people to sleep for his purposes, if he parts the Red Sea for his purposes, it's all God. Or if he comes through and puts $100 in our mailbox because we're really hurting, God's done it with us. That's the Lord. Well, he goes on, verse 13, we'll go all the way down to verse 20. Then David crossed over to the other side and stood on top of the mountain at a distance with a large area between them. And David called to the people and to Abner, the son of Ner, saying, will you not answer, Abner? Then Abner answered and said, who are you who calls to the king? So David said to Abner, are you not a man? And who is like you in Israel? Why then have you not guarded your lord, the king? For one of the people came to destroy the king, your lord. This thing that you have done is not good. As the Lord lives, all you must surely die, because you did not guard your Lord, the Lord's anointed. And now see where the king's spear is and the jug of water that was at his head. Verse 17. Then Saul recognized David's voice and said, Is this your voice, my son, David? And David said, It is my voice, my Lord, the king. He also said, Why then is my Lord pursuing his servant? Notice David still saw himself as a servant of Saul. He said, Pursuing his servant. For what have I done? Or what evil is in my hand? Now therefore, please, let my Lord the king listen to the words of his servant. If the Lord has stirred you up against me, let him accept an offering. But if it is men, cursed are they before the Lord, for they have driven me out today, that I should have no attachment with the inheritance of the Lord, saying, Go serve other gods. Verse 20. Now then, do not let my blood fall to the ground away from the presence of the Lord, for the king of Israel has come out to search for a single flea, just as one hunts a partridge in the mountains. He didn't plan this. He didn't come and he didn't write this speech down when he was on the mountain and say, Okay, I think I'm going to go down there. I'm going to take that spear and I'm going to take the jug of water and this is the speech I'll give him. No. It's how God just, you know, contemporaneously, you know, speaks to us in season, out of season. But this is the second time David states his case before Saul. The second time. Now he's at a safe distance, yes, that, and he's up kind of high there, but they can see him, they can hear him, and he shows Saul's spear, he shows that jug of water that was right by Saul's head, really proof of being in Saul's unguarded camp, but he was unwilling to kill Saul. David said, those that wanted to kill you, but I said no. And the question comes, why are you pursuing me? Why are you coming after me? David says, I pose no threat to you whatsoever. I'm like a single flea. I'm almost non-effect in your life. And then he chides Abner. He comes and he really goes after Abner for not guarding the king, which really amounts to a death sentence. A death sentence, not just for Abner, but for all of them. And then when David in verse 15 says, Are you not a man? That is a rebuke. That is putting him down. Are you not a man? You're the head of these 3,000 chosen soldiers. And you're all asleep. You're not on duty. You're sleeping on the job. Your soldiers are supposed to look up to you. They're supposed to model after you. And what are you doing? Are you not a man? David could say, I give you a grade of F for failure. Failure of duty. You're dishonorably discharged, in a sense. But no, he said, you ought to die. You didn't protect the king. He could be dead right now. You see, it's a pretty heavy indictment against this commander and right in front of Saul. Saul, again, notice what Saul does, this fake regret, this pandering kind of sorrow. Oh, my son David, that's what he did before. But David, he asked the reasons for, Saul, why are you pursuing me? And David even says, I'm your servant. Why are you pursuing your servant? You know, I am no threat to you. Twice I could have killed you, and the men wanted to, but I didn't. And then he's saying, if the Lord told you to come after me, if I have done something wrong, then fine, I'll make an offering to make things right. But you see, if you have men, if you have those that are bad-mouthing me and telling you that I hate you, I want to kill you, cursed be them. Cursed be upon them. They've separated me. They've separated me from the land. The Lord of the land of Israel. They've driven me into pagan lands, wanting me to follow these pagan gods, these false gods. That's what he's saying. Look at what they've done to me. And Saul seems to be pretty contrite. He seems to be. But that's not always repentance. You see, saying the right words. Sometimes people will say the right words, and really it's just in time you'll see if their words are true. Because a life should follow the words you speak. But really, in reality, the life is what leads and the words follow. So you almost don't have to speak any words. You just look at the life. And so then Saul said, I have sinned. Return, my son, David, for I will not harm you. Again, because my life was precious. Interesting word that he uses, precious. It's a good word, but it's really not how Saul really feels. I mean, it's a good word. He said a good word because I think what David did is because of David's mercy and his kindness, he's brought him to this point of realization. But just because you realize something, it doesn't mean that you're going to live that out. He says, my life was precious in your sight this day. Behold, I have played the fool and have committed a serious error. Verse 22. And David answered and said, behold, the spear of the king. Now let one of your young men come over and take it. And the Lord will repay each man for his righteousness and his faithfulness. For the Lord delivered you into my hand today, but I refuse to stretch out my hand against the Lord's anointed. Now behold, as your life was highly valued in my sight this day, so may my life be highly valued in the sight of the Lord. Notice, not in the sight of Saul, not in your sight, but in the sight of the Lord, and may he deliver me from all distress. Then Saul said to David, blessed are you, my son, David. You will both accomplish much and surely prevail. So David went to his way, and Saul returned to his place. Now, interesting, David's mercy, because that's mercy is not getting what you deserve. Here, if your enemy wants to kill you, it's like, you know, somebody's got a gun and they're going to shoot you, or they fire at you, you know, you'd be justified in firing at them and killing them. But David doesn't do that. David has mercy, and it softens Saul. It softens him. The kindness of the Lord brings to repentance. And that's what David is doing. He's very kind to Saul at this point, and Saul realizes this is the second time that David has done this. And so Saul uses that term, that tender term of precious. Precious, you might say in the place or in contrast to listening to all these people that are saying David hates you. Now, hates you to precious, precious in your sight. Wow. And then he says, I played the fool. Verse 21, definitely has. It's a sad case when a person doesn't listen to reason or doesn't. The Bible talks about a fool. Pound a fool in a pestle with crushed grain, and he still remains a fool. In other words, that's how they made wheat. You know, they'd crush it with a pestle, you know, in a hollowed out stone deal. But they're saying you can crush it and you get wheat, but a fool, he doesn't change. He's the same person. And Saul had said, I played the fool. Now Saul promises not to harm David. Would you believe it? David doesn't. David returns. He returns to his place, hiding out. Well, not hiding out. That's the sad thing. As we get to the end. You see, when you see repentance, where you see that Saul repented, repentance is a change of heart. Something happens deeper than just in the mind. You see, people can feel guilty. They can feel humiliated. They can feel uncomfortable when they're found out or caught. And that's just in the mind. But true repentance, when God works, he works in the heart. You see, a lot of us know that because the path we were on when God really came in, it was a heart thing. And it didn't matter what God did or whatever circumstances were going to come at us. It didn't matter. I'm following the Lord. I'm going to do what's right. You see, I know that many of us felt that way, and now we see how, the good things that God has done. But you see, if it's just in the mind, you go, okay, I'm going to change, and then circumstances are against you, and you go, well, I'm not going to. No, it's not in the heart, it's in the mind. You see, Saul, he promises not to harm David, but David doesn't believe that. He doesn't believe that because repentance is an about face. It's turning away from, you know, the path that you're on. And getting caught is not repentance. Saul just keeps getting caught. And he sorrows. He's got sorrow of the world. You know, he's humiliated in front of his men. He's uncomfortable. And so he says these things. And notice what David does, which is very important. We're going to end off here. David appeals to God to judge the situation and puts himself and Saul before the court of heaven. That's always a good thing to do instead of retaliating, instead of getting even, getting revenge. Okay, I'm going to put this situation in the court of heaven. God, you come through. You judge me if I'm wrong and show me. I want to repent. But also that person and that situation, judge them in that situation and show them. You see, it's a scary thing when you think about it. It's a scary thing for a godless person to be put in the hands of God. You know, maybe you can do some damage to them. Maybe you can, you know, retaliate one way or another, but there's nothing like God dealing with them. Because God doesn't just deal on the surface, but he deals deep down in the heart. And he really does, you know, a thorough work there. Psalm 28:4, here's what David is really laying out in the New Living Translation. Or the NIV, he says, repay them for their deeds and for their evil work. Repay them for what their hands have done and bring back on them what they deserve. That's what David is doing. Lord, you deal with them. Oh, deal with me as well if I'm wrong, but deal with them and bring upon them what they deserve. And notice they go to their opposite places. Saul goes back to his place, and David, he goes to the enemy. He goes to the enemy. The Bible says, if the foundations be destroyed, what can the righteous do? David is saying, Saul, you're causing me to perish outside my homeland, outside the God of Israel. You're causing that. The foundations of David, everything that David knows, he's anointed king. It doesn't seem like anything's happening. It doesn't seem like God is really, really working on his behalf. And at this point, David is really discouraged. He's really hurting. And in his wanderings, oh, because he's going from cave to cave and wilderness area to wilderness area, now he joins the enemy. He joins the enemy. It's easy for our brothers and sisters to do just that. You know, I know that sometimes we want to judge him. We want to say, you know what they did? You know, they were in the Lord, but now, you know what they did? They did this and that and the other, and they're not even in the Lord anymore. And I don't even know if they're saved. They've gone back to the old ways, and now they're smoking dope, and they're partying, they're doing all this and that. Well, wait a minute. You don't know what's going on in their heart. David joins the enemy. He's almost ready to go out to battle with Israel, with the enemy, with the Philistines. I mean, what did Peter do? Peter denied the Lord 3 times, and then he warmed himself at the fires of the enemy. He sat around those that were ready to crucify Christ. We've got to be very careful, you know, when we, I'm not just speaking to you, I'm speaking to me as well. Very careful in trying to second guess God. Because maybe God is bringing somebody through a very deep trial, a very hurtful trial, because you don't know what's going on inside, deep down inside of them. They may love the Lord even more than you, but they're in a very bad place, a very dark place. They've joined the enemy. But what's our place? Jesus said, Christ, God is, my Father has not sent me here to condemn the world, but to save the world. We're to pray. We're to pray for those that are there. You see, I've seen so many who went away from the Lord. They've come back and they're strong in the things of the Lord. You just have to let God be God in their life, as God is God in your life. Because I imagine if we could take a tape of your brain and show everybody what's going on in your brain, you'd probably be embarrassed. I would be embarrassed, for me. But you see, we love the Lord. And God gives us space to maybe do some stupid things. Doesn't approve of it, but God deals with us, as he dealt with Peter, as he's going to deal with David here.
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3: You can still find something to say I'm sorry for. You know what? I'm sorry you feel that way. I really want to hear from you what you believe about this, because I want to be a better person and I actually want our relationship to work. That goes against the grain of saying, you need to clean it up. You need to fix it. Because when we do that, that's actually just moving them away from us as opposed to moving them toward us in a safe manner. Mm. And we want to be that safe parent. So you can be safe by being authentic.
4: Well, that's Jim Burns, and he shared last time here about navigating the joyful, sometimes heart-wrenching role of parenting adult children. Thanks for being with us here on Focus on the Family with Jim Daly. I'm John Fuller.
5: You know, John, more and more parents are facing a reality that they never expected, and that is their adult son or daughter is questioning or maybe even walking away from the Christian faith that they were raised in, and it becomes such a disappointing burden for the parents. Like, what did we do wrong? How did we not communicate effectively? If we did our job right, I'm sure the Lord would have done his job right. So where is the breakdown? And you know what? It often is right there in this little thing called free will. Like, you know, God was a parent, Adam and Eve. And look what his kids did. Mm-hmm. And we're all, you know, part of that connection of a sin-filled world. So the point is, we can do everything well. We're never going to do it perfectly. But kids have their choices. Teens make choices. Adults, our children in their 20s, make choices that we might see as harmful, but they don't see it the way we see it. Today, we want to continue the discussion with Jim Burns. And if you missed last time, get the app so you can download it and get access to all the programs, but especially the discussion yesterday. Mm-hmm. So you can catch up, or you can go to the website and do that from the focusonthefamily.com website. All in all, we're here to help you. We've got counselors, we got so much help, and we want to continue this discussion for parents of adult children.
4: And Jim Burns is the founder of Homeward, a ministry that has been equipping parents for a long, long time. He's really got an authentic...
5: I think he's saying you're old, Jim. I don't know.
3: I am old.
4: Well, you've got an authenticity and an approachability to you that I think just really connects with people. And Jim has captured his thoughts about this topic in a terrific book, When Your Adult Child Strays, Trading Heartache for Hope. And we'll encourage you to get a copy of that from us.
5: Jim, welcome back.
3: Great to be back with you all.
5: Continuing the chat, and it was so good. You know, many of us are living in this, and it's become one of the dominant questions that we receive online or through phone calls here to the counseling team. My 20-something is doing this, and fill in the blank, and it's all over the board. It's sexual issues, it's decisions to live together. Mm-hmm. And, you know, parents, to that opening I mentioned, we wear that pretty roughly because what did we do wrong?
3: Right.
5: What happened here? Respond to that.
3: Well, we play the shoulda game. We should have done this. We should have done that. And I know Kathy and I did that. Our kids bumped in college. They didn't take the major step that we even talk about in this, you know, particular book we're talking on today. But when they did it, we took the blame as if only we would have done something differently. And I think too many parents do that. I think too many parents play that I should have done this, when we're not in control. And that's where we have to relinquish our kids to God. And that's a hard thing to do.
5: If you were to describe the parents' prototype that you see are most successful, what do those parents look like? What are their attitudes? You've seen these over the years, these parents that now have 20, 30-something kids, and they're generally healthy. What are the attributes of those parents that you've seen?
3: I actually don't think they know they've done this, but this is what they've done. In those first 2 years, they've kind of catered to them, and they've just loved on their kids, and then they controlled them for protection till about 10. Then they moved to coaching where, you know, coaches are still in charge, but they started to let the kids make some decisions. They became consultants from 15 to 18. And in consulting, most of those day-to-day decisions were done by the kids, and they embraced that. You know how many weeks that is? 936 weeks from the time they're born till the time they, you know, become
5: an
3: adult.
5: Man, that sounds so finite. 936 weeks.
3: Yeah, that's it, right. But these were ones who prepared. The ones who didn't prepare for this, they were still in control. They were telling their kid what to wear at 18. But the point that I'm saying here is that it's those parents that allowed, and then they bought into the fact that their kids were now adults, even though they didn't act like adults and they didn't always make good adult decisions, but they were going to treat them. They had moved from a parent-child relationship to a parent-adult child, and that's a big difference.
5: But listen, a lot of young people in their 20s, especially right now, are re-examining what they believe. So often, you know, we've had conversations with experts talking about deconstructing the Christian faith. Right. So they get it down and they disavow it because they deconstruct it.
3: Right.
5: And then there's others that are actually in the process of making the faith their own.
3: Yeah.
5: Parents need to allow that. John Lennox, the great mathematician at Oxford, now retired, but a tremendous thinker. He said, the best thing that my mother and father did for me was to allow me to read books. And this is like at 13, 14. Karl Marx. They said, no, read it. You need to know about it.
3: Yeah.
5: Not to be intimidated by it, but, you know, John Lennox is a brilliant man. He became, you know, the head of mathematics at Oxford. But he said his parents willingly and wanted him to be familiar with things, and then they would challenge it at the dinner table. Now, tell me what you learned about communism. You know, those kinds of thoughts. Speak to that.
3: Okay, what I love about him is that he did that when the kids were still in the home. Mm-hmm. So what we do is we sometimes don't do it that way. We won't let them have a doubt. We won't let them have a struggle or share a struggle, or we won't let them read a book that goes against something. And then they get away to college or they go into the workforce or whatever. They're killed because they've never even heard this stuff.
5: Mm.
3: So I think the best thing we can do is teach them to become critical thinkers at even a young age. And I'm saying, you know, my little 10-year-old grandson, you know, I'm beginning the process as grandpa to help him think critically about something. And what I'll do on that is he'll tell me something that the kids are doing at school. And I go, what do you think about that? Now, I'm, you know, at this point, I haven't read, you know, communist books to him. But I think I'm a lot safer to have him read some of that stuff under my wings than, you know, what he's going to get when he goes away to school.
5: And of course, his example is just that what he perceived out of that is that my father didn't fear those things in his faith.
3: Yeah.
5: That's a great thing to communicate.
3: It's a great thing. And with our faith, we shouldn't fear a lot of the stuff. We're so fearful. Our God is bigger than any of this stuff.
5: Yeah, that's so true. You have a story about Christy, your daughter, which illustrates this difference between rejecting faith and forming an independent faith. So what was her story?
3: Her senior year, she wrote a column, and the column in the school newspaper said, I had to disown my parents' faith to own my own faith. And I'll tell you, I still get chills thinking about that because I was like, oh my gosh, Christy's going to blow it and she's going to do all this stuff. It was the best thing. She deconstructed in a positive way. Too much of her faith was really the faith of mom and dad.
5: Mm-hmm.
3: And again, we did Bible studies at home and we prayed together and we did all these kind of things. So in a sense, she had to kind of disown us in the faith department to own her own. Now, guess what? We go to the same church. The fruit doesn't fall far from the tree, but she does have a faith that's her own now, and it's a strong faith, and the things she reads are a little different than the things I read.
5: And even in that description, what we're saying is don't yank the chain so quickly. Don't be fearful to allow them to wonder about the world around them.
3: Yeah, well, when you look at faith formation, Jim, one of the aspects of growing in faith formation is that you can actually live in a world that you don't understand everything about it. I mean, I always will laugh and just say, well, I don't know. I'll have to ask God when I get to heaven because I have no idea. That's actually a stronger thing than, you know, buttoning it down for our kids. So we found that with Christy going through this time of searching, that, yeah, it was deconstruction. That's when deconstruction can be good.
5: As a parent of adult children, one of the things the whole journey, they know you better than anybody. Your spouse knows you best, then your kids are going to know you.
3: Right.
5: And I think in that context, how do we live up to the reality that we're not perfect?
3: Yeah.
5: And we're going to try hard. We're going to try to live a Christian faith very well, but we're going to blow it. I'm going to say things that you're scratching your head to my son or my daughter. Right. Speak to the healthy nature of that, because we're all sinners.
3: Right.
5: Full of sin, and we're saved by grace.
3: Right. Well, I think it's a very healthy thing, and I actually write and talk a lot about it with people, with parents of adults, is that sometimes we have to embrace, I'm sorry. You know, to say, you know what, that was all about me, and that wasn't about you, and I got stuff going on at work, or, you know, your mom and I are feeling some pressure here. And so I blew it. I was out of line on that conversation, or I did this, or I did that. I think sometimes we just have to admit, we admit our sinfulness. I mean, you can say, I'm a sinner and I'm saved by grace, sure. But sometimes we just have to simply say to them, I'm sorry, and lead with the I'm sorry.
5: And be sincere.
3: Be sincere. And again, you can't lead, let's say you're in estrangement and they're saying it's all about you. Well, and you don't think it is. You think it's kind of about them too. You can still find something to say, I'm sorry for it. You know what? I'm sorry you feel that way. I really want to hear from you what you believe about this, because I want to be a better person and I actually want our relationship to work. That goes against the grain of saying, you need to clean it up. You need to fix it. Because when we do that, that's actually just moving them away from us, as opposed to moving them toward us in a safe manner. Mm. And we want to be that safe parent. So you can be safe by being authentic.
4: Yeah. Mm. Jim Burns is our guest today on Focus on the Family with Jim Daly. And we're talking about one of the most requested topics that we have here at Focus on the Family. When Your Adult Child Strays is the name of Jim's book, Trading Heartache for Hope. 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It's a phone call away, 800, the letter A in the word family. 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And Jim, as we do this kind of work with our adult kids, sometimes they make decisions that upset one parent, but not necessarily the other.
3: Right.
4: And so there have been frictions in some marriages, I know, regarding adult kids of ours. And so how do we navigate that? How do we stay on the same team? Because it's really critical that we don't let that child get in the way of our relationship.
3: Well, first of all, you're going to have to accept, because this is just parenting 101, that we're not going to agree on everything. I think when they get older and we don't agree, it's harder. Mm-hmm. You know, I would say most of Kathy's and my strongest, intense discussions, how's that for not saying arguments?
5: Same terminology.
3: Right. But I would say it's over our kids still.
5: Yeah.
3: And Kathy and I do have a different way. I have this book on doing life with your adult children, and the second approach is unsolicited advice is taken as criticism. And Kathy will sometimes say, you need to work on principle number two right now, because I'm giving advice and it sounds like criticism, right? So that's where I think as a couple we have to, what do we agree on? I mean, for Kathy and I, we probably agree on 85%, but it's that 15% that drives us nuts. There are times when I just have to say, you know what, I'm going to let Kathy do her thing a little different than I'm going to do. There's times when she has to say that to me. But if people can't get, you know, on the same page, then that's where I think we need a moderator. And I think we come in and, you know, there's great Christian coaches out there. There's some great Christian counseling. And I actually think that this is a stage that it's very few of us can get through without the help of other people. So we have a couple, Terry and Sharon. They've raised their kids. Their kids are not perfect. They are amazing people. And we meet with them about six times a year. And, you know, I have a little notice in my pocket where I have about five questions I want to ask them. Mm-hmm. And that's where we get some of our counsel. Now, he's a health executive. He's not a therapist. He's not a pastor. He should be. He was the chairman of an elder board at a church. But they have helped us big time.
4: Mm-hmm.
3: And sometimes they'll just say, no, we don't see eye to eye on that one either. So,
5: and then rest in it.
3: Yeah, I think you have to figure it out. Yeah. So it almost goes back to what I was talking about in terms of our own self. I find that I do better with Kathy if we're at odds over one of the children's decisions or how they're raising their kids or, oh my gosh.
5: You're touching all the hot buttons.
3: I know. And we have them. So what I'm better when we go on date night and looking in each other's eyes and recommit our relationship, when we really do put the discipline into making sure that our marriage is not, we haven't buried the stuff under the mat. Mm. And so it's funny because it almost goes opposite to it. I don't have to convince her that I'm right. She doesn't have to convince me that she's right. How do you live with the fact that you're going to disagree? You know, our spouses are humans and they are smarter than us sometimes, and they're sinners, and you know all this, and so we live with that complication. That's the nature of it.
5: Yeah,
3: we can't expect to always be on the same page, but try to get on as much as you can.
5: You know, Jim, I wanted to bring this up at the, I think, last time we spoke on this yesterday, but the issue of anxiety and maybe even tipping into depression, I yeah. think the CDC said 15 to 25-year-olds, at least one report that I read yeah. from the CDC, yeah. said that that community, it's about, you know, I don't, probably about 14 million, I think, that are in that right. demographic, right. 15 to 25, 50%
3: yeah.
5: are experiencing anxiety mm-hmm. and or depression.
3: Right.
5: That's a whole different parenting issue that crops up.
3: Right.
5: And, you know, given what we're talking about, you have to now have that capacity as a parent
3: yeah.
5: to work with a child, maybe as high as 50% in that age group, 15 to 25,
3: right.
5: that are dealing with that. How do we go yeah. about discerning it, understanding it, and helping?
3: So I'm really glad you brought it up. And I believe you're right. And it's the largest demographic right now of that age group
5: hmm.
3: we've ever had. So yeah, a lot of depression, a lot of anxiety. There, and we can talk about social media from
5: yeah,
3: them being
5: the
3: raised. We can talk yeah. about all these other things. But as a parent, you know, we're not a psychologist. Okay, most parents aren't psychologists.
5: Right.
3: You know, you have psychologists who listen to the broadcast and fine, but it's their kid, so it's not, it's a different ball game.
5: Mm-hmm.
3: So I think we need to become people who understand, how do you help someone who's going through anxiety and depression? But I don't think you sit them down at the table and say, so you're depressed, what's wrong with you is you're depressed. I don't think we do that. I think we have to learn, how do you treat a person who might be depressed? How do you treat a person who's going through really some extreme anxiety? The harder part is you've got kids today who are in that age bracket, the 15 to 25, and older too, but you've got kids in that bracket that they could be clinically depressed. That's mm-hmm. a different kind of depression and anxiety than the kind of depression and anxiety that is just going on because they're going through so many transitions and so
5: right.
3: many changes. So if you believe that your adult child is going through some type of deeper anxiety or depression, then that's when I think, you know, you bring in the experts. And as a family, don't just put them in, but say, hey, as a family, we want to talk about
5: right.
3: all the things that are going on. And, you know, there are some great books, and there's, you know, obviously you guys have broadcasts on this. There's a lot of great things to learn on it. But it's, you know, my mom didn't have to ever look up social media. I mean, we just had,
5: right.
3: we had the phone with a long cord, and she was always mad at me because I'd take it into my bedroom. Well, today, so she didn't have to learn this stuff. Today, we have to learn, if our child is feeling anxiety or depression, we have to learn about that.
5: Yeah.
3: And how do we help them? And there are things that we can do. But don't be the armchair psychologist. You were not made that. Your mom and your dad get the help you need.
5: And that's good. Act on those observations, too.
3: Yes.
5: I think that's another thing.
3: And be aware
5: thing. Of it. Yeah.
3: And a lot of parents aren't aware. So,
5: right.
3: you know, what the kids are doing is they're depressed and anxious, and the parents think that they're just behavior problems.
5: Right. So you got to be able to
3: yeah.
5: discern that much.
3: Exactly.
5: Jim, we've talked about this idea of loving your child regardless and being there, being the backstop, regardless of behavioral issues. But let's move that to the 20-something, maybe even 30-something, where that relationship is toxic. It's that dark. It's no longer that easy, if I could put it that way.
3: Yeah.
5: And people can fill in the blanks as to what they might be dealing with.
3: Right.
5: But there's accusations. There's
3: yeah.
5: just severe negative.

0: okay, fine. And keep in the relationship, but you're going to have to lower the expectations and whatnot for a while.
1: And perhaps some of the contact time.
0: Exactly. So, and that's a boundary, right? Yeah. It's not estrangement. It's just lowering the expectations, lowering the boundaries. I think at the same time, when it gets super toxic, you know, there's an elephant in the room. So mention the elephant and just, and if you can with your adult child, say, you know, what's going on? Now, again, if it's drug and alcohol abuse on their part, or it's some really immoral, crazy behavior or whatever, that's different than if it's just going crazy on the attitude thing. So you've got to, you want to know what it is. A lot of people who are in estrangement and toxic relationships, not, I mean, estrangement's a toxic relationship, but there's other toxic relationships. But a lot of people say they don't know why their child is acting this way toward them. Mm-hmm. So if you can find that out by just simply saying, you know, what's going on, don't do that in the heat of the battle, and don't try to change your child. The mistake we make is we go, as I said, you know, you're wrong and I'm right. No, I think we have to say, help me understand how you feel.
1: Right.
0: And I know that sounds like a therapist, but I mean, help me understand how you feel. What's going on? And then we have to bite our tongue. It's not the time for us to go and get defensive. So a parent has to take the lead. And a lot of that is biting the tongue.
1: Yeah. What you're describing, though, is kind of a parental curiosity.
0: Yeah.
1: Which is a good posture to be in at that point, rather than being referee, judge, whatever descriptor you have.
0: No. Take that job description.
1: Ask good questions.
0: Mm-hmm. Exactly.
1: To find out where the angst is.
0: No.
1: You know, one of the things I found with even people that do not appreciate Christianity, they've had a bad experience. And often those that are most hostile to the faith are people that had terrible situations growing up or something like that. My parents were the worst hypocrites, you know, and you get this and it formulates in them this angst toward a Christian.
0: Exactly.
1: They don't even know you, you know, and yet when I've sat with them and broken the caricature or the stereotype, and you know, we sit and we talk and they're going, you're not like the Christians I know.
0: No, I know.
1: And it's unfortunate because we all should be.
0: Right.
1: They should be saying, you're like every other Christian I know.
0: Right.
1: Why do you love me? Why do you care about me?
0: Right.
1: But when you project concern for people and interest in people, and this would include your adult children, something in the human heart opens up, even for the crusty soul.
0: Exactly. I had a guy who was in our home. We had had a birthday party for him. We did not have the same view on sexuality. And he told me his story. And it was a horrible story. Mm-hmm. I mean, I'm sorry. His parents were goofy when it came to the faith and whatnot. I mean, just really goofy.
1: Destructive.
0: Yeah. I was trying to be nicer.
1: Yeah.
0: But they were. And for some reason, I started to well up with tears. And I just said, I'm so sorry. And he looked at me like, why are you sorry? And I said, because something that's so near and dear to me and so important to me, I kind of feel like you got a raw deal.
1: Mm.
0: And I'm sure that he did some goofy stuff where his parents, you know, could come down on him. But his parents didn't do a good job.
1: Yeah.
0: What he needed to see at that point was the us showing love and care to him, not trying to fix him for his weird thoughts on, very different thoughts than us, on his sexuality.
1: Your dad, you put some boundaries around your dad. Was that like, give me the car keys because you can't drive? Or what were those boundaries?
0: Well, he took the car keys the first day because I hit a trash can the very first day I got my license.
1: Oh, I was just thinking when you were older.
0: No,
1: but
0: no,
1: you're 20-something?
0: No, no. My dad was an alcoholic. And my grandpa on my mom's side was an alcoholic. So our dysfunction in our family was alcoholism.
1: Mm-hmm.
0: And so, for example, Dad, I love my dad. Dad was one of these guys who, some people don't like to use the term functioning alcoholic, but he was. He was good in business. He did things. He came to my games. He wasn't a horrible person. But as he started drinking, I never let my kids drive with him. And I didn't even say that to him. I just kind of go, oh, we're going to do this. I never let him stay there because I was afraid that one day Grandpa would take him someplace. You know, I just didn't.
1: So unspoken boundaries.
0: Some unspoken boundaries, some spoken boundaries. And the spoken boundaries never went well. And so we did that, but I still tried to stay in the story with Dad, and we did lots of things, and I visited him all the time and, you know, did all these things. One day he was in a motorhome, his motorhome with my mom, and he almost crashed the motorhome, and I got him to go to an alcoholic drug rehab center at 68 years old. The other guys were like in their 20s, right? And he was the Pied Piper, and Dad never drank again, and Dad pulled it together. And so some of those boundaries I was then able to break away from over the years. And we ended up with a really cool relationship.

0: relationship. Now, I'm not saying Dad was perfect, but Dad, in his sobriety, he made a lot better decisions. That's a hard one, because even whenever you deal with adult children, a lot of times as your children are getting older, so are your parents. I had the blessing of having my dad become a Christian. My mom had died. Having my dad become a Christian, being a, you know, almost a fellowship type relationship with him, I never dreamed that was going to happen. And I literally did have to set some boundaries that I was not really happy about, and always kind of felt guilty about too.
1: Jim, right at the end here, I want to end with that positive story out of your book about your friend Ron, who, you know, beach trips with his son, discussions. Describe that, because it I think it knits together everything we've talked about.
0: Really, it does. And I hadn't thought about that for a long time. Ron had a lot of tension with his son. His son didn't. He violated his values and he strayed from faith and he did all these things. And Ron was the type of guy that said, he's kind of a man's man, sit down. I'm going to tell you what is going on and you need to pull this together. That didn't work. And it only broke their relationship. Mm-hmm. So Ron decided to go on a week trip. Ron surfed, fished, and they brought bikes. And so they just did three things that both he and his son liked to do. And they vacationed together and they had laughter and they went out to dinner and they ate, I think they had Mexican food every night because the son likes Mexican food, right? And kind of toward the end, the son, you know, said, Dad, this has been the greatest time I've ever had with you and it's been so good. And I know you have questions and I know you have, and I'm going to be okay. You know what? I know you're worried about me and I've made some, you know, dumb decisions and I'm probably in agreement with most of those that you would say are dumb. But I'm coming back, and I just want you to know this has helped me so much.
1: Wow.
0: To make the turn, because I know you love me, and I know every night you'd want to tell me, you know, how wrong I was on certain things, and you never did. And I just want to thank you for that. And today, by the way, this is an ongoing story. Today, Ron and his son are in business together, and it's kind of almost a Christian business, and they do so many great things as family. So, you know, it started out pretty bumpy, but Ron swallowed his pride and said, I'm going to build this relationship on the long haul.
1: Well, that's exactly what we want to end on, is the longer arc that you mentioned throughout the program, and the idea that in your 20s, you're going to experience some things that may be displeasing to mom and dad, and we get it, and that's okay. But look at that long arc, and like the outcome of Ron and his son, that's what you're aiming for. Yeah. And that was a beautiful way to end. Thank you, Jim. Thanks for being with us.
0: Oh, always great to be with you.
1: And like we often do, just make a gift of any amount, monthly or a one-time gift, and we'll send you Jim's book, When Your Adult Child Strays, Trading Heartache for Hope, as our way of saying thank you for jumping in, getting a great resource that you can apply right now, and then helping other families to get those resources as well.
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2: You need to know that Persian kings kind of lived in la-la land. They lived in an artificial paradise, a walled paradise, carefully kept. They were sheltered from the realities, the harsh realities of life. They were to be pampered. They were to enjoy life. No bad news was to reach their ears, if possible. I'm going to jog your memory a little bit. Back in Nehemiah chapter 2, Nehemiah was serving a different Persian king. And one day he shows up for work and the king notices that he is sad and the king brings it up and Nehemiah is petrified because he said, I had never before been sad in the king's presence. Wasn't allowed. So if you're in mourning wearing sackcloth, you are certainly not allowed to come into the gate. So he can't just pop in and say, Esther, cousin, we got a problem. He can't go in. He is publicly mourning. He's grieving. Even though he works at the palace, he doesn't have access to the king, doesn't have access even to his cousin, Queen Esther. So he gets a guy by the name of Hathach. I'm just telling you this because you're about to read his name. Hathach is a go-between, an emissary, probably a eunuch that worked in the palace. And Mordecai is going to give him a message, and he's going to give that message to Queen Esther. And then Queen Esther is going to give a reply back to Hathach, who will take it to Mordecai. Mordecai will then, you see how it goes. They're going to use somebody as a go-between. But they're going to communicate, and essentially, this takes us to scene 3. And that is the speech that is given by Mordecai. Scene 3 is a strategic opportunity. It's the speech that saved the nation. So this is what happens without reading all of this. Mordecai sends a copy of the death edict to Esther. Look at what the king just put into law. Sends a copy of the edict, tells her what's going on, and says, please go to the king and make supplication. Plead with the king to change his decision. Verse 10 of chapter 4, we begin there. Then Esther spoke to Hathach and gave him a command for Mordecai. So she's replying back. All the king's servants, she says, all the king's servants and the people of the king's provinces know that any man or woman who goes into the inner court to the king who has not been called, he has but one law. Put all to death, except the one to whom the king holds out the golden scepter. The scepter was the symbol of authority for a king. An outstretched scepter means you are accepted into my presence that he may live. But notice she says, yet I myself have not been called to go to the king these 30 days. So they told Mordecai Esther's words. Mordecai told them to answer Esther. Very short speech, but look at it. Do not think in your heart that you will escape in the king's palace any more than all the other Jews. For if you remain completely silent at this time, relief and deliverance will arise for the Jews from another place, but you and your father's house will perish. Yet who knows whether you have come to the kingdom for such a time as this? That is a speech for the history books. That is the pivotal moment of the entire book of Esther. It's a rallying call. It's the watershed moment. It's the turning point. This is like Patrick Henry's 1775 speech, "Give me liberty or give me death." Or Ronald Reagan at the Brandenburg Gate, or Lincoln's Gettysburg Address, or Churchill. I mentioned Winston Churchill at the beginning. I'm going to go back to that. In 1940, Winston Churchill entered a meeting with his war cabinet, addressed them in the parliament. France had just fallen to the Nazis. England was next. It was England's darkest hour. He knew it, they knew it. But he said in his speech these words, "Let us therefore brace ourselves to our duties and so bear ourselves that if the British Empire and its Commonwealth last for 1,000 years, men will still say this was their finest hour." Darkest hour, finest hour. It's either one or the other. In our darkest hour, this could be our finest hour. This is Mordecai saying to Esther, "Esther, this could be your finest hour. This could be the whole reason you are where you are. Sweetheart, you're not here by accident. You're here by appointment, divine appointment." But she brings up a problem. She goes, "I can't just waltz into the courtroom, go, honey, let me talk about something." She knew Persian protocol. She knew that the king is so protected that unless he invites you in, asks you to come, initiates a conversation, you could lose your head. And she mentions something here. She says, look at the end of verse 11. "Yet I myself have not been called to go into the king these 30 days. I haven't seen him for a month. I don't know why. Doesn't tell us why. I don't know if she thinks I'm ugly now or what am I, chopped liver? But I haven't seen him for a month. For me to come in is so risky." Now, she's also thinking the fact that the previous queen was excommunicated from her position simply because she didn't come when he called. If she comes in when he didn't call, same thing could happen. And by the way, there were probably people in the court who were hoping that Queen Esther would go because they were loyalists to the previous queen. All that intrigue must have been happening. Okay, I want you to look again at verse 13 and 14, because that really is the heart, in my opinion, the heart of the entire book of Esther and the speech that he gives. Mordecai told them to answer Esther, "Do not think in your heart you will escape in the king's palace any more than all the other Jews." Stop there. Mordecai reminds his cousin of three important truths. Truth number one, your position will not guarantee your protection. Just because you're queen, you're still a Jew. And Haman will not rest till every last Jew is dead. So your position will not guarantee your protection. Second truth, your silence won't prevent our deliverance. Look at the next phrase. "For if you remain completely silent at this time, relief and deliverance," watch this, "will arise for the Jews from another place." If you do nothing about this, God is still going to do something. The reason he said that is it tells me, that's a very strong statement of faith, he believed in the Abrahamic covenant. "I'll bless those who bless you. I'll curse those who curse you. I'm going to preserve," God would say, "I'm going to preserve the Jewish people because I have plans to do something through them and with them." So for him to say, "You may do nothing, but God is going to do something," that's that second point. Your silence won't prevent our deliverance. Just a personal note on that. You may never get around to surrendering your life to be used by God for whatever reason. You're busy, you've got a job, you've got a schedule. You never really get around to getting involved in some kind of ministry work, some kind of way to contribute to the kingdom of God. It could be your schedule. It could be that you've just grown apathetic. It could be that you tried that in the past, but the group you were with or church you were with failed to meet your expectations. You've turned bitter. You're done. I'm going to show up. I'll listen, but I'm done. Here's what you need to know. God will do his work with you or without you. You'll just lose out on the opportunity to be a part of it. He's going to do it. He'll just use somebody else who will say, here I am, send me. While you're over in the corner twiddling your thumbs going, I'm not going to get involved. Okay, he'll do his work. His kingdom will go on. I will build my church. But he could use you. Could use you. So your position won't guarantee your protection. Your silence won't prevent our deliverance. Here's the third truth that he reminds her of. Your prominence is God's providence. Your prominence as queen of this nation is providential. Your prominence is God's providence. Esther, if you ever wondered why would God allow me, a Jewish girl, to be part of a pagan harem, you're about to find out why. God allowed this to happen for a specific reason. All things work together for good to those who love God and are the called according to his purpose. So if you're looking for a purpose to be on the throne, to be queen of the nation, this is it. I've told you many times, the two most significant days of your life, number one, the day you were born. Number two, the day you discover what you're born for. When you enter into purpose, it's a significant day.
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2: What a Christian just going, I don't know, I hate my job. I don't know why. I'm in sales. I hate what I do. Why would God let me be here? Hold that thought. Maybe that'll graduate you to another job. It might be that you'll find your purpose in that horrible place for such a time as this. I'm reminded of Joseph, sold as a slave by his brothers into Egypt, suffered at the hands of Potiphar, Potiphar's wife, thrown in Pharaoh's prison, but elevated to become prime minister. His brothers find out Joseph is the prime minister, second in charge of the earth. Now he knows that we're his brothers. He's going to kill us. And that classic phrase in Genesis 50, but as for me, Joseph says to them, you meant evil against me. God meant it for good in order to bring it about as it is this day to save many people alive. Esther is going to save many people alive because of the speech that inspired it. By the way, I haven't even gotten to this part yet. Did you know the name of God is not mentioned even once in the book of Esther? There's no mention of God, which has absolutely aggravated some Bible commentators. In fact, Martin Luther said that he wished the book of Esther had never been written. How can you have a book of the Bible that doesn't even mention God? To me, that's the beauty of the book. God isn't always overt. He's not always miraculous. He's not always audible. He's oftentimes, most often, in the shadows. In the shadows. Jesus said, the kingdom of God does not come by outward observation. It's a word you need to know called providence. You heard the term providence? You know what it literally means? It's two words put together, pro and video, or video, pro video. Video is to see, pro means before. It means literally to see beforehand. God sees all things beforehand, so he takes ordinary events and arranges ordinary events to affect an extraordinary outcome. That's providence. That's providence. Vashti was the queen. Esther is the next queen who happens to be a Jew. Now we know why she's in place. Ruth, remember the book of Ruth, the story of Ruth? She comes to Bethlehem. She needs a job. It just happened that Boaz was hiring. I just happened to go to a potluck one night and meet a girl named Lenya. I just happened to also at the same time have a friend who said, I'm moving to Albuquerque. And I'm thinking, okay. So I went and asked her to marry me and told him we'd like to come with you. Looking back, providence. Providence. So we have three scenes, a national tragedy, scene two, an expected anxiety, scene three, a strategic opportunity. Now we come to the final scene, scene four, and that is an inspired bravery. Let's see what she does with this information. Verse 15, Esther told them to reply to Mordecai, go gather all the Jews who are present in Shushan and fast for me. Neither eat nor drink. Now, it doesn't say they prayed and fasted, but if you knew you were going to die on a certain day, I'm going to guess you're going to pray and fast. Neither eat nor drink for 3 days, day or night. My maids and I will fast likewise, and so I will go to the king, which is against the law. And if I perish, I perish. What a great answer. She's willing to risk it all. Remember, Esther is in a pampered environment. And she has been taught that she should focus on herself, focus on her beauty, take all these beauty treatments, which she did before she could even see the king to begin with. But because of Mordecai's words, that short little speech, it inspires in her a kind of a bravery where she's willing to lay her life down. If I perish, I perish. If I die, I die. I'm going to go into the palace. It's against the law. That sentry might tackle me. That spearman might thrust me through. But if I die, I die. It's a good way to live. Not carelessly, but knowing the truth, you are going to die, actually. But before that happens, what are you going to do until you die? So she goes for it, and she's thinking, this is going to be my finest hour. Esther believed it's better to die for a conviction than to live with a compromise. I've told you before that during the Civil War, in fact, at the height of the Civil War, when Lincoln was most burdened by what was happening in his country. It was a Sunday morning. President Lincoln walked from the White House with his aides to church, listened to a sermon, felt that the sermon was good. His aides asked him, did you think it was a good sermon? Lincoln was polite. I think the preacher had many fine points. I thought it was very logically put. I thought it was, all the boxes were checked. So they said, so you think it was a good sermon? He turned to his aide and very candidly said, no, I think the preacher failed because he did not ask of us something great. Lincoln wanted to be inspired to be asked to do something great. Mordecai is asking Esther, do something great, would you? Do something great. Stop spending your life. Start investing your life. Now, here's a closing thought. I began with this. I want to circle back. Who do you inspire? Who do you inspire? I know my English teacher would say, no, Skip, it's whom do you inspire? Okay. Whom do you inspire? Be an inspiration to somebody. Somebody. Take the energy that you would normally spend on yourself and use it to motivate someone else. Joyce Landorf called these people, great title, she called it, they call them balcony people. We all need balcony people. People who cheer you on from the balcony. People who encourage you. People who inspire you to do great things. You say inspiration to do what? To make their life count for something. I'm going to say something that's going to sound almost too good to be true, but I want you to hear it. You could be the catalyst that ignites the next spiritual movement. I didn't say you have to start the movement. You could be the catalyst that sparks the movement. Somebody sparked every great past spiritual movement in history. The prayers of a grandmother, the prayers of a few, the words of one to another. You could be the catalyst that ignites a movement. You could be the person that brings change to one life or several lives. Never underestimate the power of one person igniting the fire in another person. Barnabas did that for Saul of Tarsus. Saul became Paul the Apostle. He did that for Timothy. Paul told Timothy to do that for others. I'm going to close by describing to you a chain of events that will just wrap this up, I think, nicely. In 1855, there was a guy named Edward Kimball. He lived in Illinois. Edward Kimball was a Sunday school teacher, volunteer position. In his class, several young men, one of them, he had the opportunity of leading to Christ. That 17-year-old boy was a young shoe salesman by the name of Dwight Lyman Moody. D.L. Moody came to faith in Christ because of Edward Kimball's steadfast encouragement and testimony. That was 1855. D.L. Moody gets saved. He becomes a pastor, an evangelist, started the Moody Church in Chicago. D.L. Moody one day is speaking, and a young man came forward afterwards who needed counseling and encouragement by the name of Wilbur Chapman. D.L. Moody encouraged Chapman. Chapman eventually joins Moody's team as an evangelist. Wilbur Chapman decides to hire an ex-professional baseball player who had just become a Christian to join his team and get discipled. His name was Billy Sunday. Billy Sunday became a very noted evangelist. Billy Sunday went to Charlotte, North Carolina, and spoke to a group of Christian businessmen to encourage them to sponsor a series of crusades that could come through their town under the ministry of Mordecai Ham. That's the evangelist's name. They stepped up to the plate. They funded it. Mordecai Ham came to Charlotte, North Carolina, gave a series of meetings. One night at one of the altar calls, a young, tall, lanky man walked forward by the name of Billy Graham. And then to put a bow on it, in 1973, a young man was listening to Billy Graham on television named Skip Heitzig. And that was the speech that saved my life. You're part of that chain. The speech that saved a nation. The inspiration that motivated the action of a young lady to say, if I perish, I perish. I'm going to go for it. The world is yet to see what God can do through one person totally dedicated to him. And it was young Moody who said, by God's grace, I will be that man. Be that man, be that woman, and inspire someone else to.
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0: Welcome to The Word for Today, featuring the Bible teaching ministry of Pastor Chuck Smith, founder of the Calvary Chapel Movement. This radio program is a chapter-by-chapter, verse-by-verse study through the entire Bible. And on today's edition of The Word for Today, Pastor Chuck continues his message, The Tree of Life, as we pick up in Revelation chapter 2, verse 7. And now, with today's study, here's Pastor Chuck.
1: He that hath an ear, let him hear what the Spirit saith to the churches. To him that overcometh will I give to eat of the tree of life, which is in the midst of the paradise of God. Adam was banished from the Garden of Eden because he had the choice of all of the trees that are in the garden you may eat, but the tree that is in the midst of the garden, thou shalt not eat thereof. Adam had the choice. He could have eaten of the tree of life, which was in the Garden of Eden, but he chose rather to eat of the tree of knowledge of good and evil. And in a sense, each of us make that same decision that Adam made. There's the tree of life available to each of us through the cross of Jesus Christ. But so many times people choose the tree of the knowledge of good and evil. I want to dabble in the evil things. I want to know about the evil. Now to him that overcomes, he can eat of the tree of life which is in the midst of the paradise of God. God transplanted that tree. When Adam was driven from the Garden of Eden, God placed a cherubim at the gate of the garden to guard it, lest man should return and eat of the tree of life and live forever in a sinful state. Most horrible thing that could have happened to man. God was protecting man from his own folly. But one day we'll eat of that tree of life. He that overcometh, he that lives and believes in me, Jesus said, will never die. So he is the tree of life, really, and partaking of him, we have eternal life. Unto the angel of the church of Smyrna, or in Smyrna, right. Now, the church of Ephesus, historically, is your first period of church history up until the death of the apostles. The book of Acts. Towards the end, there was a growing cold as they began to formalize the religion. The church of Smyrna is the church of the second and third century that went through such tremendous suffering and persecution from the Roman government. Estimated that 6 million Christians were martyred during this period of time. Some of them fed to the lions, stretched on the racks, crucified by the hundreds as the Roman emperors at various periods sought to stamp out Christianity. And so did this church that was going to experience such tremendous suffering and persecution. The message of Jesus is one of a different nature. It's a message of comfort, a message of hope. To the angel of the church of Smyrna write, these things saith the first and the last. Remember his description of himself? The first and the last. I was dead and I am alive again. Who was dead and is alive. Because many, 6 million of this church are to be martyred for their faith. I know thy works and the tribulation and poverty. But you are rich. Poor in material things, but rich in spiritual things. I know the blasphemy of those that say they are Jews and they are not. They are the synagogue of Satan. Now, when Jesus was in a confrontation with the religious leaders of his day, they said, we have Abraham as our father. Jesus said, if Abraham was your father, then you believe in me. For Abraham rejoiced to see my day, and he saw it. And they said, what do you mean Abraham saw you? You're not even 50 years old. What are you talking about? And Jesus said, well, before Abraham was, I am. And they took up stones to kill him. But then Jesus said, I am of my father. And if you were of my father, you would know me. But you are of your father,
2: the devil. Who was he talking to? The religious leaders, the Pharisees. Now he is saying of them, I know those who say they are Jews. They're really not. Paul the Apostle tells us that not all who have the law are justified. For circumcision is not an outward ritual. It's really something of the heart. It's something that takes place within a person's heart. It's not an outward ritual that a person goes through. It's an inward work within the heart. And there were many who were trusting in the law. We have the law. And they were trusting in the outward observance of the law, where in reality, what really mattered was in the person's heart. And Jesus, in the Sermon on the Mount, brought out this truth in chapter 5. He said, unless your righteousness exceeds that of the scribes and Pharisees, you're not going to enter the kingdom of heaven. For you have heard that it hath been said by those in old times, that thou shalt not kill. But I say unto you, that if you hate your brother, you're guilty. You've heard that it hath been said, thou shalt not commit adultery. But I say unto you, if you look at a woman and lust after her in your heart, you've actually violated the law. For the law is spiritual, and the outward observance doesn't do it. It's when what's in a person's heart that really counts. And God is concerned of what's in your heart, not what you do on the outward, not the rituals that you may observe outwardly. What's going on in your heart? Is the love of God reigning in your heart? That's what matters. Do you have a genuine love for God, or are you bound to a law and to rituals? And so, I know those, the blasphemy of those that say they are Jews, but really they are of the synagogue of Satan, because they're opposed to Jesus Christ. They're fighting against Jesus Christ, God's Son. Fear none of those things which you will suffer. Behold, the devil is going to cast some of you into prison that you may be tried. You're going to have tribulation for 10 days. Be thou faithful unto death, and I will give to you a crown of life. He that hath an ear, let him hear what the Spirit says to the churches, and he that overcomes shall not be hurt of the second death. Don't fear those, he said, who are able to kill your body and after that have no power, but fear him who after the body is killed has the power to cast your soul into Gehenna. Yea, I say unto you, fear ye him. Now, they may kill your body, don't worry about that. You'll not be hurt of the second death. And so the words of comfort, the words of hope to these who were to be martyred for their faith in Jesus Christ. Notice no call to repentance. They're going to have enough just, you know, being martyred for their faith. Now, I do recommend highly that you read Fox's Book of Martyrs to get an insight to the Church of Smyrna and the price that these people paid to believe in Jesus Christ. Unto the angel of the church of Pergamos write, this is the development now of the state church under Constantine. These things saith he which hath the sharp sword with two edges, and out of his mouth there went a sharp sword with two edges. This word of God which cuts in judgment. I know thy works, and I know where you dwell, even where Satan's throne is. Where is Satan's throne? It's in the world. Here's a church that was trying to dwell in the world. Never work. A church trying to join with the worldly system, a church-state system. The legislating of righteousness, the legislating of religious issues. It can't be done. It has to come from the heart. It has to be within a person's heart to do it. You can't make laws that will make people righteous or cause people to live righteous lives. That has to be a work of God's Spirit within a person's heart. And so here is a church that's trying to dwell in the world. I know where you dwell, where Satan's throne is. But you hold fast my name. You've not denied my faith, even in those days wherein Antipas was my faithful martyr, who was slain among you, where Satan dwells. But I have a few things against you, because you have there those who hold to the doctrine of Balaam, who taught Balak to cast a stumbling block before the children of Israel, to eat the things sacrificed to idols, and to commit fornication. So the doctrine of Balaam was the introduction of idolatry to the people of God. And it was at this time in the church history that they began to introduce representations of Jesus and of Mary and of the apostles and the saints and Moses and so forth. They began to introduce the arts and the statues and so forth within the churches and became a part of the church structure. The introduction of idols in the worship of God. The doctrine of Balaam. Worshiping God in unprescribed ways. Jesus said, God is a spirit, and they that worship him must worship him in spirit and in truth. Someone said, hey, I go to the beach and I worship God at the beach. I believe you. I do too. I go to the mountains and I worship God in the mountains. I do too. You see, God is a spirit. They that worship him in spirit and in truth. And we don't have to confine ourselves to a building to worship God, nor should we. We worship God everywhere. God is a spirit. Now, God has prescribed how we are to worship him. To try to worship him in unprescribed way is a spiritual fornication in a sense. You also have those that hold the doctrine of the Nicolaitans. And so we find that in this period of church history, there began to be the establishment of the professional ministry, the priesthood, the ruling over the laity. And here again, the Lord says, I hate these things. And repent, or else I will come to thee quickly. And will fight against you with the sword that is in my mouth. He will come against them in judgment with his word. Now, he that hath an ear, let him hear what the Spirit says to the churches. And to him that overcomes, will I give to eat of the hidden manna. And I will give him a white stone, and in the stone a new name written, which no man knows except he who receives it. The white stone was the stone of acceptance. The black stone was the stone of rejection, blackball. I'll give him a white stone. I will receive him. I will accept him and give him a name which no man knows except he who receives it. Now unto the angel of the church of Thyatira. Now we have the development of the Roman Catholic system. And please, if you're a Roman Catholic or have a Catholic background, don't be angry with me, because we're going to lay it on the Protestants when we get to Sardis. At least God has some, or the Lord has some good things to say about Thyatira and Pergamos. He doesn't have anything good to say about Sardis, so hang on, you'll get yours. There's something in the messages of Jesus to the churches to offend everybody, so it's here. I think that it is wrong to just bury my head in the sand and say, oh, that doesn't exist, or oh, you know, that's terrible, or oh, you know, you shouldn't judge. You know, if there is something wrong, I want the Lord to show us. If there's something wrong with what we're doing, with what I'm doing, I want God to show me. I don't want to be blind. I don't want to be bigoted and say, no, we're doing, you know, we've got the only way and we're it, and you know, there's nothing to improve on. I can't believe that. David said, search me, O God, and know my heart. Try me and know my thoughts. See if there's a way of wickedness in me, and you lead me in your way. That's what I want. I don't want to be headstrong and so set in my ways or in my traditions that I'm not open to the voice of the Spirit. Let him that hath an ear hear what the Spirit is saying. I want to hear what the Lord is saying to me. And if there is something wrong or off
1: in the way I am teaching or the way I'm living or whatever. I want to be open so that God can reveal it to my heart and show me.
2: I don't want to be so dogmatic or narrow that I can't see the flaws that exist in my own life. That would be terrible.
1: To the church of Thyatira, write these things, saith the Son of God, who has his eyes like unto a flame of fire and his feet like unto fine brass. Whenever you come across brass in the scriptures, you're coming across a metal that is a symbol of judgment. The laver under which, in which the priest would wash was made of brass. Moses made a serpent of brass and lifted it up in the wilderness. It's a metal that is symbolic of God's judgment. So eyes like a flame of fire. And fire is always looked at in the terms of judgment in purifying, the refining of the fire. I know thy works and your charity, love, your service and your faith. And these are the dominant issues of the Roman Catholic Church. Their love and their service and their faith and their patience and their works. And this they have a lot of good works. And there are some marvelous, marvelous people in the Catholic Church. Highly admire. It's not saying things against those individuals because God has his overcomers. It's just talking about a system. Notwithstanding, you see, though you have these things, I have a few things against you. First of all, because you allowed the woman Jezebel, which called herself a prophetess, to teach and to seduce my servants to commit, which would be spiritual fornication, and to eat things sacrificed to idols. So again, the introduction of idols in worship. Relics to be worshipped. The idols to be kissed or prayed to. I gave her space to repent of her fornication, and she repented not. Behold, I will cast her into a bed, and those that commit adultery with her, into the great tribulation. So here is now, first of all, the indication that the Catholic Church would exist right up until the coming of Jesus Christ and the rapture of the church. Because he talks about them being allowed to go into the great tribulation. So this church will exist. You see, nothing was said of Ephesus. That church existed in the first century. Smyrna existed in the second and third. And the church-state system joined by Constantine became divided, and you had your Eastern, Western, and now you have the development of this great system. And the threat, they will exist to the last days, and unless they repent, they will be cast into the great tribulation. What is the rationale there? If they do repent, they can escape the great tribulation. You see, the great tribulation would be judgment for their failure to repent, which means that repentance would bring you deliverance or escape from the great tribulation.

0: hear what the Spirit saith unto the churches. And so these glorious promises of Jesus to the overcomers in this system, reigning with him upon the earth, ruling over the earth, receiving the morning star, even Jesus himself. And unto the angel of the church in Sardis, Protestant Reformation, write, these things saith he that hath the seven spirits of God. And so the fullness of the Spirit as it dwelt in Jesus, Isaiah, the 11th chapter. And the seven stars, I know thy works, that you have a name that you are alive, but really you are dead. Dead Protestantism. You say you're alive, but really you're dead. Now be watchful and strengthen the things which remain that are ready to die, for I have not found your works complete before God. The problem with the Protestant Reformation is that it wasn't complete. In the Protestant Reformation, they drew with it many of the pagan practices that originated in Babylonian religion systems. They came out, but not far enough. Their works weren't complete. And so we find within the church today a lot of relics from the Babylonian system, the Babylonian religion, the celebration of Christmas on December 25th. Tremendous pagan celebration originating in Babylon, adopted by Rome, called Saturnalia. Time of drunkenness and feasting and the giving of gifts and celebration as the sun passed through the winter solstice. Adapted by the church, picked up by the Protestants. So, it wasn't a complete Reformation.
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0: May the Lord cause his word to be established in each of your hearts and lives. And may you grow in grace and in knowledge of him. And may he, with his cords of loving kindness, just draw you unto himself, that you may ever experience a richer, fuller, deeper comprehension of that love that God has for you, his child. In Jesus' name.
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1: You have a problem with your anger, your temper, wrath, whatever it is, jealousy, you need the power of the Holy Spirit in your life. 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

0: Welcome to Somebody Loves You Radio, the Bible teaching ministry of Raul Reese in Diamond Bar, California. We are glad you've joined us today as we continue our series focused on living a Spirit-led life. Today, Raul will challenge us to walk in communion with God every day as we look to Him for wisdom, courage, and strength. You'll see that like the early believers who were emboldened by the Holy Spirit, you too can live with eternal purpose and godly power. Today's study is part two of our lesson, Empowering of the Holy Spirit. Here's Raul Reese.
1: So what I want to do is I want to take you to the book of Acts, and I want to take you step by step how the birth of the church came about and how this power can be gained even in our own lives tonight. Turn to the book of Acts, beginning with chapter 1. We'll begin and we'll go through the whole book and just looking at the chapters and seeing what God has to say to us tonight. So the first thing that we need to look at is, who is the Holy Spirit? Is he some mystic person? No. Jesus Christ told the disciples that he would not leave them alone. That even though he was going to depart, that the Comforter, the Holy Spirit, would come to assist them and to comfort them and to be right alongside of them. And so the first thing that has to happen is that the Holy Spirit, as he begins to deal with you as a non-believer, he begins to come alongside of you. And the Holy Spirit, the first preposition is he's with you. You're not a Christian. When the Holy Spirit is with you, he is bringing now conviction to your heart. Where before you felt not guilty about doing something or saying something or hearing dirty jokes or even saying dirty jokes, now you feel not comfortable saying them. There's something that bugs you inside. It is the voice of God speaking to you. As God is beginning to convict you and bringing you to repentance. And even though when you come to that place where you're looking up, and you're in the bottom of the barrel and you find yourself like the prodigal son among the pigs, God cannot rescue you unless you call upon the name of the Lord. And to say, Jesus, I want to repent of my sins. You have just now invited him into your life and now you've become a Christian. Now the Holy Spirit is within. He's in operation in my life. That's why Paul the Apostle in 2 Corinthians 5:17 says, therefore, if any man is in Jesus Christ, he or she are brand new people. All things are passed away. Behold, all things are brand new. You begin to see through the eyes new things. You see, when the Holy Spirit comes upon my life, then what I need when I begin to get cold and I'm reading the Bible and I don't feel like reading, I don't feel like praying, and I start feeling like I want to go back into the world, and what the church needs today, man, is the baptism of the Holy Spirit. The baptism of the Holy Spirit. And that preposition in the Greek is the epi experience, which means is what? The within and now the upon experience. And this is the experience that has been totally abused by the church. For many people will tell you that the baptism of the Holy Spirit is the experience when you receive it of speaking in other tongues. And that puts a category that everybody then has to speak in tongues. And yet that's not what Paul taught and that's not what Jesus taught. There's a balance. There's abuses in the gifts of the Holy Spirit. And here at Calvary Chapel, what we try to do is when we have a service and we're going to worship the Lord, we don't believe in people standing up when they worship the Lord in front of everybody. Why? Because you're bringing attention to yourself. God wants to move. You see, those kind of things quenches the Holy Spirit. As God is getting ready to make a move and to do a great move in the church, somebody we'll start speaking in tongues in some of the churches. What happens? That grieves the Holy Spirit of God. Why? Because everybody has to turn around and to see who that person is. Be careful. that as we begin to learn to worship the Lord, that we do it in the right attitude and we do it in the biblical way. It's important that whenever I worship God, and if I do worship God, I worship Him in spirit and in truth. He has to be real in my life. I am not here to impress any one of you. I have been baptized with the Holy Spirit, and God baptized me with tongues 22 years ago, but you have never heard me speak in tongues. Why? Because that's my private language that God gave to me only to be used in my prayer language, not to impress anybody. That's what Paul said. Tongues in a situation like this would be terrible because there's too many people and there's non-believers among us, and they'll say, these people are crazy. What are they saying? They're nuts. Imagine somebody getting up and started speaking in tongues and running around the church. It would be crazy. Confusion. It would be like a circus tent. You see, if I was to teach on the baptism of the Holy Spirit, which I'm doing tonight, I will give you scripture. But if I was to teach on an experience of slaying in the Spirit, blowing on people, or touching people, or speaking a word so they can fall down, if you go through the whole Bible, you will not find anything that says about slaying the Spirit. There's only one place. Actually, there's two places. One place in the Gospel of John, where Jesus was going to be arrested, and they came to the Garden of Gethsemane, and he said, who do you seek? And they said, Jesus. And he said, I am he. And they all fell backwards. And people will use that for slaying the Spirit. First of all those people were the enemies of Jesus. They were non-believers. The second experience of scripture that is used for slaying the Spirit is in chapter 5 of Acts, where Ananias and Sapphira were slain in the Spirit. No, they were killed by the Spirit. They fell down, yes, dead. Not in the Spirit. And I think that's where we have to really be careful. That we're not going to make fun of people, we're not going to criticize people, but we're going to be biblical in what we believe. That's the key. What does the Bible say about the Holy Spirit? Well, first of all, look what he says in the book of Acts, beginning with chapter 1, verse 4. He says, and being assembled together with them, Jesus, he commanded them not to depart from Jerusalem, but to wait for the promise of the Father, which he said, you have heard from me. Which was the promise? The promise of the Holy Spirit. You see, this is Jesus given the command. Given the command that before he leaves, he tells them that he's going to be leaving, but to wait in Jerusalem and not to go anywhere until the Holy Spirit comes. Does that mean that we set up a doctrine of waiting for the Holy Spirit to come? No way. No way. He's not teaching that. Watch what he says, verse 5. For John truly baptized you with water, but you shall be baptized with the Holy Spirit not many days from now. And so they wait, which 40 days Jesus Christ was with them, we call post-resurrection, and then on the day of Pentecost, which the word Pentecost means 50th, 40 days and then 10 days after, the disciples of Jesus Christ and Mary, the mother of Jesus, except Judas already was dead, so the 11, and who? Mary, the mother of Jesus, plus the Bible says there were 120 of them in the upper room. And what were they doing in the upper room in Jerusalem? They were waiting for the promise of the Holy Spirit, just as Jesus said it would come. And you know what's incredible? That when the Holy Spirit comes, there's no confusion. There's no confusion. Sometimes the Holy Spirit, like right now, is moving gently and quietly. Why? Because the Holy Spirit is a gentleman. He's not the author of confusion. And then check this out, verse 8. Again he says it, but you shall receive power, dunamis power, when the Holy Spirit has come upon you. You see that word there, upon, is the word epi. It's different from with and in. Para and in the Greek. That's upon, epi. That is the baptism of the Holy Spirit bringing power to do what? Power shall be to you to make you witnesses to me in Jerusalem, in Judea, in Samaria, and to the uttermost parts of the earth. You see what it's for? It's for power, for service, for witnessing, so that we can share with people. Not be afraid to say to your friends, man, I'm a Christian and I'm not going there. I'm a child of God. You have the boldness in love to tell them. You don't have to be a wimp Christian. God wants to give us that power.
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1: And then after this thing happened, look at chapter 2, beginning with verse 1. Now this is the day of Pentecost. And you begin to see how the promise came about in chapter 2. Watch what he says. And when the day of Pentecost had fully come, they were all with one accord in one place. Did you notice that first of all, when the baptism of the Holy Spirit is going to come, there was no shouting or yelling or disruption. They were all in unity, waiting on the Lord. There it is, in one accord, unity. And then suddenly there came a sound from heaven as a rushing mighty wind, and it filled the whole house where they were sitting. And then there appeared upon them divided tongues of a fire, and it set upon each of them, and they were all filled with the Holy Spirit and began to speak with other tongues as the Spirit gave them the utterance, literally the ability to speak. Notice they weren't for 2 days speaking in tongues like you've heard testimonies. When the Holy Spirit came upon me, I couldn't help myself. I spoke for 2 days and two nights. No, it's not like that. You're under control. He's a gentle person. And what's really neat about that, again, he talks about the power that he brings forth. Now you say, well, wait a minute, Rob. He says here they all spoke in tongues. Does that mean that everybody speaks in tongues? No, in this particular place, yes. But Paul tells us that not all speak with tongues. Then tell me, what is the fruit of the baptism of the Holy Spirit? Love. Love is the key. Because Paul says in Corinthians, 1 Corinthians chapter 13, that if I speak in tongues, or if I have all faith, or miracles, and wonders, and word of wisdom, word of knowledge, and all the gifts, and if I have not love, I have what? I sound like a brass making a bunch of noise, but have no meaning. No meaning. The gifts of the Holy Spirit have to be in operation through the power of love. Otherwise, they're of no value. No value. You have a problem with your anger, your temper, wrath, whatever it is, jealousy. You need the power of the Holy Spirit in your life. You need it. I need it. I want to be filled every day with God. We need a Spirit-filled church. We need a Spirit-filled army before God. The Spirit gave the ability for them to speak. And you see, there was no confusion, because if you read the rest of the chapter, what happened? People said, it's only 10 o'clock in the morning, they haven't sold wine yet. Are these people drunk? And Peter stood up, and what did he do? He didn't bring confusion. He gave a scriptural background to the experience. You see, you have to have a scriptural background to the experience you have with God. It's right there in chapter 2. Right there in the book of Acts. You come to me and you tell me about the experience. I'm going to ask you, show me in the scriptures where you find it. Show me in the scriptures. You come to me for infant baptism. I can go to the scriptures. We don't have it in the scriptures. You come to tell me about baptism, then I will tell you about immersion, full immersion in water. Not only Jesus was baptized, but we have it not only in the Gospels, but we have it also in the book of Acts, and we have it in the epistles. That's doctrine, you see? It has to be proved. Did Jesus teach it? Do you find it in the four Gospels? And is it in the book of Acts? And do you find it in the epistles, which are Paul's letters and Peter and John's letters and James? That's doctrine. Because otherwise, you're going to take one scripture and put another scripture, and you're taking the Word of God out of context to build your doctrine, not God's doctrine. You have to be careful when you teach the Word of God and when you explain the Word of God to others. God does want us to manifest the gifts of the Holy Spirit, but He wants us to do it in order, not chaotically. In order, why? Because the Holy Spirit wants to move and wants to baptize. These people were baptized with the Holy Spirit. Watch again in chapter 4 of the book of Acts, beginning with verse 31. These were men who believed in the supernatural work of God, he says in verse 31. And when they had prayed, the place there was assembled together was shaken. And they were all filled with the Holy Spirit, and they spoke the Word of God with boldness. Did you notice that people that are filled with the Holy Spirit have a boldness to speak the Word of God? There again is the baptism of the Holy Spirit. There's a boldness to speak the Word of God. You're not afraid to share with others. We need the power of the Holy Spirit. And then again in chapter 8 of the book of Acts, beginning with verse 15. He said, who then that they had come down and prayed with them and they might receive the Holy Spirit? For as yet the Holy Spirit had not fallen upon none of them. They had only been baptized in the name of the Lord Jesus. And then they laid their hands on them and they received the Holy Spirit. You see, they already had been born again, but now they're being baptized in the Holy Spirit. They had heard about it, but not received it. And then again in chapter 10 of the book of Acts, in verse 44. And while Peter was still speaking these words, the Holy Spirit fell upon him. Notice, upon him. And all those who heard the word, upon again. Notice the boldness he's given them to preach the word of God. And as he's preaching, the Holy Spirit is zapping people in the congregation. And those of the circumcision who believed were astonished, and as many as came with Peter, because of the gift of the Holy Spirit had been poured out on the Gentiles also, for they had heard them speak with other tongues and magnifying God. And Peter answered. You see what he says about the Holy Spirit? When a true gift of tongues is given to a person, when God gives you the gift of tongues, you're not there to speak to men. It is to magnify God. You're speaking what? You're speaking back to God, like a psalm, magnifying the Lord. It's not a message in tongues. There's no such thing in the Bible, a message in tongues. No such thing. It's not even scriptural. They were magnifying God. They were praising God. There was no confusion. And then watch this. And then he said, can anyone forbid water that these should not be baptized, who have received the Holy Spirit just as we have? They had received it all together. And then in chapter 19 of the book of Acts, and this is a good one, because this now is Paul coming as he's getting ready to go to Rome, and he's coming down. And what happens, he comes to Ephesus and he finds these people that have heard Apollos preach, but Apollos didn't have a depth of the word, but only what John the Baptist had preached. He had never heard Jesus preach. And he says, hey, you guys, have you guys ever heard of the Holy Spirit? And they said, man, we don't even know who the Holy Spirit is. Tell us. And Paul began to explain to them about the Holy Spirit. Look what he says, verse 2. And he said unto them, did you receive the Holy Spirit when you believed? And so they said to him, we have not so much as heard whether who is the Holy Spirit. And he said unto them, into what then have you been baptized? You see, the baptism of the Holy Spirit. What have you been baptized into? Yeah, they already had been baptized in water through John the Baptist, but now he's talking about the baptism of the Spirit. Watch this. And they said, into John's baptism. Which one's that? The baptism of repentance in water. You see? And then watch. And then Paul said to them, John indeed baptized you with the baptism of repentance, saying to the people that they should believe on Jesus Christ, who would come after him, that is, on Christ Jesus. And when they heard this, they were baptized in the name of the Lord Jesus. And when Paul had laid his hands on them, the Holy Spirit came upon them. There it is again. They spoke with tongues and they prophesied, which means what? They glorified God through the word of God. You see how simple it is, and yet it's so hard for people? Why? Because people don't study God's word. People have mistaught. They've been mistaught by people. You see, if you come from a background where people are standing up all the time and they're running around and speaking in tongues and disturbing the services while the preacher or the teacher is teaching, that's not of the Lord. In a service like this, in the evening or in the morning, we should already be preparing our hearts to come here, so when the music and the worship is before us, we can open our hearts before God every day and say, God, I want everything you have for me, Lord, fill me. I want to be filled every day. But let me ask you the question, what is hindering your life tonight from being filled? It can be anger. It can be wrath. It can be any kind of a sin, man, that you need to get rid of tonight to be baptized with the Holy Spirit. God wants to fill you. Not only fill you, you know what Jesus said? That when the Holy Spirit would come, it would be coming out of your insides, out of your innermost, like a rushing water, like a river, just could not stop, just rushing out of you completely, just running over. And you know what? That's what I desire in my life. I don't want to be dry. I want to be overflowing with the Holy Spirit. God, help us to understand the abuse of the gifts of the Holy Spirit. But at the same time, God give us understanding to be able to be open and say, God, whatever it may be in my life tonight, please, God, fill me. Fill me. And it doesn't mean that you're going to speak in tongues. Some of you could speak in tongues. And if God baptizes you by faith with tongues, then that's your prayer language God gives you. So when you go into your closet, or like when I'm alone in my car or in my office, I can pray to God, because I don't like to pray in English, but I pray in tongues, because then what? I pray to God as the Spirit gives the utterance, and I don't know, my intellect cannot understand it, but the Spirit makes intercession for me. He tells God what I need. And Paul says in Romans chapter 8, verse 26 and 27, that we with groanings come to God. Groaning. You may sound stupid, but to God it's not stupid. The Spirit groans within us. I want to know Him and the power of His resurrection in my life tonight.
0: As you take stock of your God-given spiritual gifts and consider the ways you might be able to use them for His glory, we encourage you to seek the Holy Spirit's leading in everything that you do. 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
3: Christians to pay for transgender surgeries? This is Ken Ham, author, speaker, and blogger on science and the Bible. A few years ago, a group of professing Christians were raising money to pay for transgender surgeries as a way to make amends for hurt the church had supposedly caused transgender people. The campaign told people to put your tithe money where your beliefs are. Now this group is ignoring truth. You see, God's word tells us he created male and female. God is our creator, and he has defined us as male or female. Some people who struggle with this issue look to surgery for freedom and peace. But that won't fix their biggest problem. They, like everyone, are sinners separated from God. And it's the gospel that fixes our biggest problem.
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1: I invite you to take your Bibles and turn with me to 1 Thessalonians and chapter 4. Brothers, we do not want you to be ignorant about those who fall asleep or to grieve like the rest of men who have no hope. We believe that Jesus died and rose again, and so we believe that God will bring with Jesus those who have fallen asleep in him. According to the Lord's own word, we tell you that we who are alive, who are left till the coming of the Lord, will certainly not precede those who have fallen asleep. For the Lord himself will come down from heaven with a loud command, with the voice of the archangel, and with the trumpet call of God, and the dead in Christ will rise first. After that, we who are still alive and are left will be caught up together with them in the clouds to meet the Lord in the air. And so we will be with the Lord forever. Therefore, encourage each other with these words. Father, we pray that with our Bibles open upon our laps, that you will do for us what we so desperately need, and that is to take the voice of a mere man and the desires for cohesive thought and breathe upon them by your Spirit. So the voice that we hear is the very voice of God through the written word of God, and that in hearing we might understand, and in understanding we may obey. To this end, we seek you in prayer, in Jesus' name, amen. If you would care to turn to one other portion of Scripture, Acts chapter 17, I want to take a moment to set in context the eventual direction of this message. It may be that the setting in context will almost become the message, in which case we know what we have to look forward to, but or be concerned about. But I want you to turn to Acts 17, because it is in Acts 17 that we have the biblical record of the founding of the church in Thessalonica. Paul and his companions had gone through Amphipolis and Apollonia, and they came to Thessalonica, and on three successive Sabbaths, Paul took it upon himself, under the guidance of the Spirit of God, to reason in the synagogue from the Scriptures concerning the issues with which the members of the synagogue would be very familiar. His message centered on the issue of the Messiah. And of course, there has never been a Jewish boy or girl born who has not lived with the notion of the Messiah, the question of his identity, the time of his coming, and so on. And the prophetic passages of the Old Testament were all pointing forward to the Messiah. Some, like Paul prior to his conversion, had lived with the idea that the Messiah was only going to be a dramatic and powerful conqueror. And consequently, when in the person of Jesus Christ there came these claims to messiahship, those who already had in their minds an expectation which did not include suffering, which did not include meekness, it only involved majesty, they therefore had no place for this Jesus. And so Paul, recognizing his challenge, goes into the synagogue and he reasons with them, and he explains and he proves that the Christ had to suffer and rise from the dead. That's verse 3. His emphasis was, you know that there was a Messiah who was to come. Well, he says, I want to show you that you have been missing the point here in part, and that the Messiah was to be also the suffering servant described in Isaiah's gospel, as well as the great reigning king described in other prophetic passages. And he labors to this end to make it clear, so that he could bring them to a point of understanding where they would be looking at one another and saying, essentially, you know, that makes sense to me. He doesn't seem to be making anything up. He's quoting from our own scriptures. He's explaining it. We're reading it from the very scrolls that we have. And he is making clear that the Christ had to suffer and also that he had to rise from the dead. And of course, the Pharisees believed in a resurrection at the last day. They were cloudy as to how it would work and the way in which it would unfold. And now comes Paul, who of course had the best of Jewish credentials, and he unfolds for them the scriptures, and he says, now look, the explanations of the Messiah find their fulfillment in one who would die and rise again. So far, so good. Then comes his punchline. Verse 3b. This Jesus I am proclaiming to you is the Christ. So far, they were happy to go along with the progression of thought that the Messiah had to suffer, die, rise again, but now comes the kicker. Jesus, whom I'm proclaiming, he says, is the very Messiah we've just described. Now, at that point, there was an immediate division. Luke tells us that some of the people were persuaded and they joined Paul and Silas, as did a large number of God-fearing Greeks, people who were surrounding the synagogue. They were folks who were interested in religion, couldn't quite put it together. A number of them also believed, and we're told that there were a few prominent women who became believers at this time. Paul was in no doubt about what he was doing. Paul was not traveling the country giving religious talks. Who needs another religious talk? Who even likes religious talks? Well, religious people like religious talks, presumably, but even they will weary of just more talk. Paul was not entering into the synagogue simply to pronounce philosophical speculation, because that becomes very wearisome. No, Paul had an express purpose. His dramatic change on the Damascus Road had made clear to him that he was now a man with a mission, and his mission was in no way uncertain. He was committed to seeing unbelieving people, whether Jewish or Greek, whatever background, to see unbelieving people become committed followers of Jesus Christ. And he wanted them to understand that becoming a Christian is a profound, personal, and permanent change. Becoming a Christian is not as a result of lineage. It's not as a result of being born in the right environment, although that may help. It's not as a result of hanging around church buildings, although hopefully that would at least point us in the right direction. But becoming a Christian is a profound, personal, and permanent encounter with the risen Christ that leaves us in no doubt that what we once were, we no longer are, and we have been made radically different. When he writes to the Thessalonians now, these years after their beginning of the church, he writes to encourage them to commitment. He writes to make it clear to them what he makes clear in the rest of his letters, that if a person professes to be a Christian, that will be apparent in two particular ways. One, it will be seen in what the individual believes, and two, it will be seen in how they behave. To become a Christian is a mind-altering experience. Anyone who says it isn't, it doesn't understand what it means to be a Christian. We are not to be afraid of that phrase, although it has negative connotations in certain places. To become a Christian is to change our mind about everything. It is, first of all, to change our mind about the problems of our lives. Prior to that time, we may think that our problems are environmental, we may think that they're superficial, we may think that there is a result of things that other people have done to us. When we become a Christian, indeed prior to becoming a Christian, we realize that the fundamental problem facing us is the problem of our own rebellion against God, that we have not been doing well in relationship to the Ten Commandments, and they are the expression of God's moral law, and so we find ourselves to be in violation of the perfect law that God has established. And so we have to change our mind then about our predicament. And until a man or a woman has been brought to the place where they're prepared to change their mind about the predicament that faces them, there is no reason for them ever to embrace Jesus as a Savior. Why ever would you want a Savior if you have nothing from which to be saved? You could have an example, you could have a teacher, you could have a guru, you could have a philosophical leader, But that would be sufficient unless, of course, you realize that you were a sinner, in which case at that point you and I would need a savior. And you see, when the Bible is proclaimed in its effectiveness, when Paul was proclaiming it to these people, they realized that their change would be, first of all, in the way they think, and in the way they think about the world, in the way they think, indeed, about everything. It'll change the way you think about your garden. It will change the way you think about the sunrise. It will change the way you think about the birds that sing. It will change the way in which you think about taking vacations. It will totally change you. If you doubt that, just get a good hymn book and read it. Birds with gladder songs o'erflow, and earth with deeper beauty shine. Since I know as now I know, I am his and he is mine. Before then, I used to listen to the birds sing and say, that's nice. I wonder where they came from. I used to look at the sky and say, what a nice sky. I'm so glad we have it. But now, since he became my father and I became his friend, I say, listen to my father's birds chirping and look at the glory of my father's handiwork. It changes the way we think about things. We're no longer proud and smug in our own creations. We're no longer drawing attention to our own advancements. We are now bowing down before the wonder of who God is. It is a great change in belief. It is an accompanying great change in behavior, a radical change in behavior. Indeed, if there is no change in behavior, there's no reason to believe that there's been a change in belief. Be very, very careful of somebody who tells you that they've changed their belief system, but you don't see it in their behavior. Either they never understood it in the first place, or they don't understand it now. But when you change the way you think about things, you will change the way you do things. It is inevitable. And you can think about it all kinds of ways. You think about it, for example, in relation to a golf swing. But we won't get into that. I remember we had a bad time with that last time I was here. We'll just leave that aside. It will change. When you change your thinking, you change your behavior. Now, the Thessalonians understood this. 1 Thessalonians chapter 1, verse 8. Paul says to them, I want to encourage you by letting you know that the message of the Lord is ringing out from you, not only in Macedonia and in Achaia, but your faith in God has become known everywhere. Therefore, we do not need to say anything about it. Now just stop there for a moment and think. How did the world know that these Thessalonians were different? They did not know as a result of seeing inside their heads. The change in belief would not become apparent as a result of just sitting opposite somebody on a train. But if, not that I'm suggesting there were trains in Thessalonica, it's a mixing of metaphors, but if we were to sit opposite that individual and find that they behave a different way, then we would inquire as to what the difference in their behavior is. For example, within a few miles of Thessalonica, there was one of the most significant mountains, both geographically and religiously, in the whole of the then known world. It was Mount Olympus. And Mount Olympus was significant not only for its geographical stature, but it was significant on account of the fact that it was the home of the Greek gods, so believed. And so men and women within the framework of Thessalonica would be constantly focusing on Mount Olympus, would be thinking and thanking the gods of Mount Olympus, would be going off for picnics in the hope that the gods would not make it rain on them, and so on. And it was part and parcel of their lives. To be born there was, if they came especially from a Greek background, to be riddled with all of that thought concerning religion. Now, let's imagine that a couple had come to faith in Jesus Christ. They had heard the word that Paul had preached, and they had believed in him. And they were having one of their friends from 100 miles away who were coming over to spend a couple of days with them in Thessalonica. And they sent word to say that we're going to come. And they said, by the way, when we come, we're looking forward to our annual picnic on the foothills of Mount Olympus. So when the word came to Mr. and Mrs. X, concerning the impending visit of their friends, and concerning the prospect of the picnic on Mount Olympus, which of course had been something that these two families had been doing all of their lives. They had done it before they had kids, and then they did it when they had kids, and then they did it every time as more kids came along. They were always having picnics on Mount Olympus. But now they came to faith in Jesus Christ. Now Mount Olympus never meant anything to them in terms of the gods. They weren't interested in going back up to the shrines. So they talked to one another. They said, what are we going to do? They're going to think we're totally weird if we don't go up that hill with them, you know. After all, we've gone there for years. And the father says, yeah, I know, but since we found this other king called Jesus, since we embraced the lordship and kingship of Christ, we've never paid any attention to Mount Olympus. And after all, aren't we supposed to reach our friends and our neighbors? Aren't we supposed to have them come to faith in the same Jesus that we trust? The father says to the wife, he says, you know, I think if we go up there for that picnic, we'll be able to cover our bases, but we're going to confuse the issues of Jesus. And they must have wrestled back and forth, and eventually the people come into town. Hey, how you doing? Wonderful. Come on in. Have a cup of tea, the usual thing. Sit around, talking about things. And then, of course, the question. So when's the picnic? Same time as usual? Wife looks at husband, husband looks at wife. Who's the bravest? Wife goes first, as usual. Well, you know, we were thinking we weren't going to have the picnic this time. At least we're going to have a picnic, but we're not going up on Mount Olympus. What? But we've just had another little kid, and we haven't ever taken our kid up to the shrine of the God of such and such, and we were looking forward to that. Yeah, well, yeah, I know. But we wanted to talk to you about that, about those shrines and gods, and, you know, we'll get around to it as you're here for a while. No. Tell me now. What's the deal? Well, we... See, have you ever heard of Jesus of Nazareth? And then it would go from there. Now let's cut to the bedroom in the evening when the mother and father who came, the visiting party came. They're now lying in their beds, looking up at the ceiling, making maps with the cracks. And they're lying, and they're saying to themselves, well, here we are, same place as last time, but goodness gracious, there's something really weird going on in here. I mean, can you believe Sadie and George? No picnic? No Mount Olympus? No foreign gods? No shrines? And the wife says, yeah, did you hear what they were actually saying? You know, they're actually claiming that this Jesus of Nazareth who's been dead for a while, he's coming back. Yes, says the husband, you know, it would be bad enough if all they were saying was, we're into Jesus, now let's go for the picnic. It'd be bad enough if they were saying, you know, we're interested in the teachings of Jesus. He was a guru and he was a great guy. That would be bad enough. But they're absolutely gone totally nuts about this. They're saying that Jesus not only died, but he rose from the dead. And not only that he rose from the dead, but he's actually coming back. Oh, let's go to sleep. We'll deal with it in the morning. Now, I don't think that's a far-fetched illustration. And that's what's supposed to happen now. When a person becomes a Christian, that person is radically changed. Now, for those of us who are brought up in Christian homes and wonder about this and say, well, you know, I haven't been living long enough to be like a hell's angel and everything and go worship in his shrines. What's supposed to happen to me? Let me tell you what's happened to you. If God in his grace has reached out to you in your tender life, understand this, you have been saved from a lot of stuff. And it will become increasingly apparent to you the older you get. Some are saved out of a lot of stuff. And if you talk with them, they surely would love to have been saved from it rather than out of it. But whether you were saved from it in prospect or out of it in reality, it is a radical change. Now, I want to say to you that the absence of such teaching has not only led people to spurious professions of faith in Jesus Christ, but confuses the watching world about what it means to believe in Jesus Christ. Because if what we present to people is this, listen, all that it means to become a Christian is you just do this belief thing. It's a kind of esoteric thing. You trust Jesus. You can do all the same stuff. I mean, it doesn't matter. All you do is you just plug in and then you just go with the flow. And there's an awful lot of people

0: And their friends said they no longer worship at those shrines. It's got something to do with Jesus. I haven't had time to ask them. Oh, you say, well, that's Thessalonica. 2,000 years ago, this is Cleveland. Let me tell you something. Cleveland is full of idols. Contemporary Western culture is full of idols. People have come out of a week of worshiping idols, worshiping money, worshiping power, worshiping fame, work, sport, entertainment, food, alcohol, drugs, sex. There are at least half a dozen magazines dedicated to every idol that is in offer. Just go in Borders bookstore and drown yourself under the magazine racks. And if you look at them, they are the preoccupations of our culture. They are idols. Now, if Jesus Christ cannot break the bondage of those idols, then he is less than the person he claimed to be. But in the case of these Thessalonians, he broke the bondage for them. They were once always there, now they're over here. And people said, why is that? And they were unashamed. A radical shift had taken place on account of their discovery of the gospel and of the grace of God.
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1: When it was announced Monday Dolly Parton had died, many people felt a little bit of themselves had died with her. She transcended culture. She lit up the stage, films, and any room she walked into. She was kind, compassionate, generous, and funny. No one knew her politics because she wouldn't talk about politics. She was interested in bringing people together with her music and charm, not driving them apart. Two things got my attention on the announcement of her death. The first was the shock many expressed. Doesn't everyone die, as scripture and history tell us? She was 80 years old, a long and successful life. The other reminded me of stories we used to tell our children. She started out with nothing in a Tennessee shack, one of 12 children, many of whom slept in the same bed. She rose to international fame by never giving up on her dream and with plenty of hard work. She married once. She and Carl never had children, but her philanthropy enabled children around the world to read. When someone famous dies, it should give everyone pause to ask a question. Where is she now, and where will I be when I die? It's the most important question anyone can ask. I'm Cal Thomas.
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2: Learning to do the simplest thing spiritually is an essential ingredient to your spiritual maturity. 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That's a spiritual mature man or woman that continues to come back to the Lord in the midst of daily grind type of circumstances, from the big to the small.

0: Maybe you feel like your life is so mundane and boring right now, and you're left feeling insignificant. Could God possibly use someone like me? If that sounds at all familiar, you'll want to keep listening. Today on Abounding Grace, we'll learn that God often leads us in very normal, natural ways. And yes, He'll often use the mundane and simple things to accomplish His will. We're just to remain faithful through it all. Here to drive that home is Pastor Ed Taylor from 1 Samuel chapter 9.
1: How about Jesus' disciples? How did they learn the will of God for their lives? Well, they were called to follow Him while fishing, collecting taxes, whatever the job required, wherever they were, that's where they were called from. And when we read through the Bible, you'll find that some of the greatest work ever done through the people of God were done as they were doing their daily work faithfully. And God met them right there in that place and transformed their lives. So how does that speak to us today? How is God stirring us as a fellowship family in the days in which we live? I believe God is calling us to more faithfulness, a more steady faithfulness in our life. I believe God is calling us to enhance our witness for the gospel of Jesus by being faithful, godly men and women in what we're doing. And the model and the pattern of scriptures is that is often a place where God will give you the desires of His heart for you in your life. He will speak His will into your life as you're faithful. I mean, think about it. If you're unfaithful, if you and I are unfaithful, and we're in a position of whatever it might be, just kind of complaining or gossiping, upset about my life, upset at where I'm at, you know, whatever it might be, when we are unfaithful, not doing what we said we would do, it's very, very difficult to hear the will of God. You're going to be flipping through the pages going, what am I supposed to do? What am I supposed to do? And you're going to hear from heaven, be faithful. Be faithful. I don't want to go look for the donkey. Be faithful. Those donkeys are important to your dad. Just go find them. I'm much better than donkeys. No, just do what you're asked to do. Simplicity. And it's in the simple, it's in the obedience of doing what you and I, what we're asked to do, that the Lord so often speaks. Well, if you're taking notes, let me give you a few things to consider. It's all by way of repetition, I'm sure, but it's good for us to be reminded. Number one, God speaks to us as we are daily doing what we need to do. God speaks to us. According to Genesis chapter 4, verse 27, it says, He said, "Blessed be the Lord God of my master Abraham, who has not forsaken His mercy and His truth toward my master. But as for me, being on the way, the Lord led me to the house of my master's brethren." You recall, he was given an impossible task to find a wife. And yet on the way, the Lord led him exactly where he needed to be. Secondly, God leads us not only in the doing of it, but in doing what is before us diligently. Diligently. That's what we see with Saul here in chapter 9, verse 4. He passed through the mountains. They passed through the land. He passed through the land of the Benjamites. I mean, he's diligently looking. He's not just, this isn't just lip service. He just needs to go out and, you know, I used to do this growing up. I hated to brush my teeth as a kid. I just didn't want to do it. I mean, it'd take a couple minutes, but my parents would tell me, pretty much like you parents probably do, go in and brush your teeth. I would turn the water on, I'd play with the toothbrush, I'd wet it, I'd squeeze the toothpaste without opening it, just so if they went and checked on me, everything would look legit, and I'd stay in there as long as it would take for someone to brush their teeth, and then I'd go out and lie to my parents. "Do you brush your teeth?" "Oh yeah, no problem, go check." What they should have done is says, you know, "Come here, I'll check." But for some reason, they never. I would spend all this energy, all this precious energy, and then even be deceitful. I'd do all these things to get out of something that was actually good for me. And it wouldn't be diligence. That was a pattern of my life until I got saved. A pattern of my life was a lack of diligence and find any way I could to get out of what was before me. That's not so with the Lord. The way of the Lord is to be diligent in what you're doing. Everything you do matters for the kingdom of God. Why? Because you are a citizen of the kingdom of God. And everything matters. So do it before you diligently. As he comes to the end of the land of Zuf, he says, you know, we've got to go back. He was diligently looking. He passed through and he passed through and he passed through. And for some time he was searching and looking over. This was no just one verse, 30 seconds. This was some time. He's very diligent. We know that time passed because they ran out of provisions, and he began to worry that his dad would be concerned. And the words in the verse 4 and 5 speak to us of everyday lives with ups and downs, lefts and rights, concerns and worries. They were looking for animals, but we don't read of any frustration or anger or anything like that. We just see Saul being faithful. And if he did have any of those things, he didn't express them to the people that were with him. And I believe one of the greatest tests in our spiritual lives is when God allows our agendas and our plans and our goals to be challenged with the mundane of everyday life. I mean, it looks like this. We've got great plans and great aspirations and great dreams, and we take the needed steps to do what we believe God wants us to do. And we see the timing of what God wants us to do to be far sooner than what God has in store. And so instead of attaining what God has so far in the future, he's left us, I've got this great aspiration. I want to work in this capacity, and I want to be the CEO of a certain company. But instead, you're answering phones of complaining customers. I mean, you're sitting there with an MBA answering phones. Why? Because that's where you begin. And you answer phones. And you be the best phone answerer that you possibly can in Jesus' name. Not just for a promotion. Promotions neither come from the east or the west. God raises up one and he promotes one and puts down another. You know, your promotion and the things you're waiting for at work are going to come from the Lord. But really, as you're serving the Lord. Early on in my own life, in the ministry, just great aspirations to teach the Bible. Great aspirations. Lord, I love you so much, and I love the Bible. And I know I've only read it for a couple days, but I'm ready, you know? I'm ready. A little bit of an exaggeration, but certainly reflecting my heart. And I'm just so ready. I'm taking classes and I'm preparing. And I really do believe there's a calling on my life without understanding any of what that means truly. And where does God send me? Oh, you want to be a big man of God, Ed? Oh, yes, sir, Lord. You want to serve me with all your heart? I want to serve you with all of my heart. I'm all in. I was all in for the world, and Lord, I'm all in for you. And you have that little dialogue with God. I'll do anything for you, Lord. I'm ready. I'm ready to go to the farthest heights with you, Lord. And so where did God send me? To the nursery. Because he had a plan of preparation in my heart, in my life. He wanted to teach me at a very young age in my walk with Jesus what it meant to do things diligently, to disrupt my plans and my agendas and my goals because they meant nothing. And that too has been a pattern of my life throughout walking with Jesus. Even in the planting of this church, the planting of this church and God bringing us to Aurora came right after one of the greatest disappointments and discouragements in ministry that I've ever had. So much so I doubted my own calling and I doubted my own heart. I doubted everything. And all God didn't want to raise any doubts in me. He just wanted me. He didn't want me to do anything for him. He just wanted a relate. And once that was settled, things began to move. He didn't want someone that's going to aspire to big things. He just wanted someone that would be faithful with what was before them. And Saul has such great potential here. He has such great potential. He responded with care and concern for his dad. Not only did he faithfully obey his dad, but he's concerned about his dad. He realizes that the donkeys are important, but he's more important. And so he makes a decision, a wise one. Still concerned. I mean, can you imagine? It will take some imagination with this to consider going out, walking on feet, on foot, or on horseback, or looking for donkeys. At what point are you going to get upset? Is it when you were asked? Some of you are like, I'm not looking for donkeys, and it starts right there. I can't believe it, Dad. You know, you always ask me, and my brother, you never ask my brother. And I mean, maybe that's you. You're right. That's where your frustration level is. Or when is it when you start looking for the donkeys, and about 3 miles into it, your horse gets a flat hoof, and you're like, what am I going to do now? I didn't even bring a spare. And now this is stupid. He's stupid. I mean, can you think about, I mean, maybe you don't use the word stupid. I'm not supposed to use the word stupid either, but I've just used it like four times. So maybe you just, you're just so frustrated and you're like, I can't believe these donkeys. Why is dad sending me? He could hire somebody. He's got hired hand. I mean, you can see the level of frustration. This is no one day event. And even in the midst of potential frustration, the heart of Saul is concerned about his dad, a faithful son. But not only did he diligently do what was before him, but thirdly, if you're taking notes, he was also spiritually dependent. Spiritually dependent. Instead of being overwhelmed by the situation, Saul asks for help. He says in verse 6, notice, look now, there's in this man, in this city, a man of God. He's an honorable man, and all that he says surely comes to pass. So let us go there. Perhaps he can show us the way that we should go. So not only was he faithful daily, not only did he do what he was asked, not only did he do it diligently, but he did it spiritually. He depended on God. He's like, you know what? This problem requires wisdom from God. Now, those of you that are going to study Samuel with us to the end, you're going to find that Saul, King Saul, will greatly disappoint you. You look at the potential he has here. You look at the characteristics that God has to work with. You look at what God can mold from a faithful man like this. You'll be greatly disappointed to find out how the story ends. I encourage you to read ahead. It could be something that the Lord would have for you to warn you. Those of you with great potential outwardly. He looks so good. He looks so good. I mean, he's looking to God in the midst of frustration, in the midst of his difficulty. Now listen, learning to do the simplest thing spiritually is an essential ingredient to your spiritual maturity. Let me repeat that so you can write it down or listen on the MP3 later. Learning how to do the simplest things spiritually is an essential ingredient to your spiritual maturity. When someone keeps their cool, when everything's going off all over the place, and they just keep going to him, that's a mature person. That's a spiritual mature man or woman that continues to come back to the Lord in the midst of daily grind type of circumstances, from the big to the small. I think of you faithful moms who day by day are all over the place with your kids. The house level of volume of love. I think of you school teachers here at the school, and also those of you that are out in the public school system in the room with those kids all day. And it's so funny because whenever I'm here, the kids always want to talk to me, and I'm walking through and they're making eye contact with me, and I always get them in trouble because they're supposed to be walking through the hallway like this. And so I'm like this, hey pastor, hey, how you doing? And they're trying to keep it cool because, you know, just with 20 kids, even with 10 kids, when they start going, boy, your kids, they start going, bouncing off the hallway. And, you know, so I'm sorry if your kids got a black check mark or whatever because of Pastor Ed walking through and saying hi to them and playing with them. But teachers, moms, the mundane. I think of all of you that go to work daily. You don't know what a day will bring in your job. I think of those of you that are delivering and filing and answering phones, taking care of your patients. Oh, man, so many things are happening here that you guys do day after day after day. And I want to be reminded today that the Lord speaks through those things. That is the microphone of the Lord. How will you ever meet Samuel if you're not faithful to look for the donkeys? And how will you ever meet what God has for you in the future unless you're faithful today and you're faithful in a way that honors God? I mean, I can think of the thousands of places God has you and how you not only do it, but you do it diligently. You do it under great pressure and stress. You do it in a way that, man, some days you just want to give up. Some days you just want to quit. Some days you just want to walk away. But you know, you say, no, this is where God has me. This is God's will for my life. And I'm going to embrace it in Jesus' name. And yeah, I know you look at this. You look at situations. We have them all the time. And we say, how could God possibly use this? How could God use this? And yet, he can and he will. You see, the thing I'm encouraged about Saul here, because this is what God has for us all around the globe. Saul has no idea what's up ahead. He's went looking for donkeys and he has no idea he's going to be anointed king. You just don't know what tomorrow's going to bring. Should God bring tomorrow? You just don't know. And you know, you could delay the blessing. You can delay the experience of love. You can delay even hearing from the Lord by not being faithful, by not being diligent, and by not being spiritual. Saul here is living daily today, faithfully, diligently, spiritually. But he'll be anointed king not many days from now. And so often when someone's doing it right, they end up with just doing exactly what Saul's doing. We'll often refer to this as a divine appointment. God just hooks up a situation and you're like, wow, how did that happen? You don't even need to explain how it happened. You were just faithfully following the Lord. And as you're faithfully following the Lord, he's set it up in such a way to enjoy, to be blessed. You're entirely unaware, but God just shows up. Now, you may have found in your life a frustration or a question of why God has placed you in a certain place or a certain position or a certain situation or even something that's seemingly so insignificant. A small thing, looking for donkeys, filing papers. But Jesus said you did something faithfully. He looks at that and he says, you're doing it faithfully. You're faithful unto the Lord. You're taking care of the kids and you're fixing that clutch and you're delivering that package and you're taking care of those pests and you're mending a wound and you're teaching and you're washing and you're waiting, you name it. And the Lord has rewards up ahead. Listen, if you're here today and you have the feeling that what you're doing is a waste, you're mistaken. Now, of course, if what you're doing is in the realm of sin or any of that, that's a waste. But just in the daily, everyday life, which every one of us has, what you're doing is not a waste, even if you may feel that way. It's a feeling that comes up, and those feelings will really determine the direction of our life. Oh, I want something more. But the Bible says not to despise the days of small things. The Bible says to be faithful with what's before you. That's God's will for your life in this moment. What you're doing is not a waste. If you're doing it diligently, spiritually, committedly, daily, one day you'll find out that God has a purpose for it. One day you'll understand that sacrifice you made. One day you'll understand why God was steering you in that direction. Just wait for it. One day God will reveal his overall purposes to your heart. He'll show you why he's chosen you and why he's chosen to use your life through what you can seem as mundane and insignificant. In the midst of it is where God says, I was training you and equipping you, as he takes you from place to place, perhaps even from a place of employment to place of employment, house to house, apartment to apartment, you name it, the daily life, as God speaks through the daily life. It's so encouraging to me. When you and I learn that the issue in life isn't what we see that we're doing seems to be so fruitless, but it's doing life diligently, consistently, and spiritually, there's great freedom there. Where you just know that you know God has you here and you're going to be faithful to it. I'm not comparing myself with anyone else. I'm not looking down on myself because of what I do, or maybe society looks down on what you do, but God doesn't. Maybe it's not highly favored, but often God will use the not highly favored and he will exalt them. The Bible says that those of us that will humble ourselves before the mighty hand of God, he says that he'll lift you up. It's so opposite. Jesus said, if you want to be the greatest in the kingdom, you've got to be the least. It's the flip side of how this society we live in, man. It's like, the greatest are the greatest and we step on the least to get there. That's not the way of Jesus. That's not the way of our discipler. Jesus is teaching us, even here in 1 Samuel, that man, if you really want to make it and you really want to progress and you really want to move to the top, then choose the bottom. The way up in the kingdom of God is down. And it's in those places of faithfulness that God reveals himself in a powerful way. When you and I just live faithfully daily, one day, if not tonight, God will reveal, this is what I'm doing. This is how your life matters in my plan and my agenda and my calendar and my purposes. The Bible says in 1 Corinthians chapter 1, verse 25, the foolishness of God is wiser than men, and the weakness of God is stronger than men. So sometimes things don't make sense. God is doing a work, but from our perspective, we're like, that doesn't make any sense. Oh, I know, because God does things differently. In Isaiah chapter 55, the Bible will tell us that God's ways are not man's ways. They're not our ways. His thoughts, not our thoughts. Oh, how important it is for us to grasp this. Lord, help us, speak to us. You know, that faithful daily responsibility you have, church, let it be done with the glory of God like you're doing it for Jesus. You know why? Because you are. Your life matters, and what you're doing is not a waste. Embrace it. Come to that place where you say, Lord, here I am. Send me. I'm attentive to you. Even in the everyday grind, the mundane.
0: 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This is part of Pastor Ed Taylor's series in 1 Samuel. 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And thank you in advance for helping us reach people with the love and truth of Jesus Christ here on the radio and online. Pastor Ed, as you were speaking about how the Lord leads and speaks to us, I'm sure this has hit home for a lot of folks. And we just scratched the surface, as you said. Would you pray for that listener right now that's been searching for God's will and needed this encouragement to be faithful with what's before them?
2: Yes, Larry, I would love to pray for them. Father, for that woman, that man, that boy, that girl that's wrestling with the future. I think of the young adults, God, that are looking to their future and it's overwhelming. I pray, God, that you would give them wisdom and encouragement and strength and direction, that as they seek you, you will be found, saith the Lord. And as they experience your will day by day, moment by moment, encourage and overwhelm them with a sense of your love and your purpose in their lives. In Jesus' name, amen.
0: Amen. Thanks again, Pastor Ed. Glad you've taken time out for our study in 1 Samuel. Join Pastor Ed each day as we continue to learn how to live by God's abounding grace.

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1: Asking the question only God can answer, here's Pastor Damian Kyle.
2: How did we get here? What is the origin of the heavens and the earth? What is the origin of death? Why is the world that we live in such a mess and so full of suffering and tragedy? No one should ever follow a God or a philosophy or in anything in life that cannot provide us with these things as an evidence of them being worthy of our worship and our adoration and our loyalty.

0: suffering is part of the human condition. Why? Well, it's the most difficult question to answer, not just for the Christian. Why is the world the way it is? Well, maybe you've been thinking about that here lately. We'll explore this and more today on According to the Scriptures with Pastor Damian Kyle. We're continuing our series called Gleanings from Genesis. Suffering. Where did it come from? How pervasive is it? God doesn't shy away from these questions. Here now to dig into the Bible's answer to them and more, Pastor Damian.
1: With the fall, the introduction of the universality of suffering into both the physical world, into all of the creation, and into mankind as a whole. Paul carries the theme wonderfully in the book of Romans, Romans chapter 8, verse 18. Allow me to read a few verses to you. Paul says, "For I consider that the sufferings of this present time are not worthy to be compared with the glory which shall be revealed in us." And having raised the issue of the sufferings of this present time, he then elaborates on it. "For the earnest expectation of the creation eagerly waits for the revealing of the sons of God. For the creation was subjected to futility, not willingly, but because of him who subjected it in hope. Because the creation itself also will be delivered from the bondage of corruption into the glorious liberty of the children of God. For we know that the whole creation groans and labors with birth pangs until now. And not only that, but we also, who have the first fruits of the Spirit, even we as Christians don't escape these consequences. Even we ourselves groan within ourselves, eagerly waiting for the adoption, the redemption of our body." Again, the whole creation groans and labors with birth pangs until now. And examples of what the creation now groans or suffers under as a result of sin's effect upon nature, as you'll talk about it, and we'll talk about it next time, Lord willing, thorns and thistles, natural disasters like earthquakes and floods and tsunamis and volcanic eruptions and tornadoes and droughts. And none of these things existed prior to the fall of Adam and Eve. They were never intended by God to be a part of human history. And you think about all of the suffering that these things produce every year in this world. We watch the news and we see where a great earthquake has hit a part of the world, or some tsunami, or some flood has occurred, or a hurricane in the world. And not only is the earth scarred as a result of it, but then there's the destruction, the devastation of people. You see people working their way through piles of buildings that have fallen in, looking for life, looking for loved ones, and then all of the devastation of a mudslide or something, and realizing that everything that they've owned, and they didn't own much, is now completely gone, and what it will take for them to put their lives back together. And as we watch it and on TV so often, you wonder, you marvel at the destruction and suffering, suffering, suffering everywhere in the creation today, year in and year out, week in and week out, day in and day out. And always when these kind of events occur in the world, people will rise up and blame it on God. It's the ultimate act of blame shifting on the part of man, to blame God for the consequences of the fall when he really had nothing to do with it. And they will not only blame it all upon God, but then use the existence of suffering and these kind of tragedies as an evidence that he does not exist. And the idea, as they'll pose the question, is, if God is real, how could he allow these things to happen? Again, not realizing that it wasn't God who initiated the suffering, but it was man who initiated the suffering. And when God finished his work, we are told that he saw everything that he had made, and indeed, it was very good. And I think this is why it's unfair to God, certainly, but also a disservice to people when these kind of things are referred to maybe in an insurance policy as an act of God. They're nothing of the sort. We might better entitle them consequences of the fall, or consequences of Adam and Eve, or an act of sin, instead of shifting the blame over to God. So this universality of suffering, the groaning and the laboring of creation, it doesn't just include the physical universe and the world all around us. When we're talking about trees, we're talking about soil, we're talking about animals, we're talking about weather, but all of these consequences of the fall, all of this suffering includes people as well, whether a person is saved or unsaved, irregardless of the fact. Not only do we have to navigate and endure all of the natural catastrophes of life associated with the fallenness of creation, but on top of that, as human beings, as descendants of Adam and Eve, every one of us has to deal with an additional layer of suffering as well. For example, death and all of the suffering that's associated with that. How many people, how many out of a population of 7 billion in the world will die today? What percentage, what number will it be? What number, how many will die in this city alone, in this county alone today? And then to think about, if you've even been associated, and I think that most of us have multiple times been close to the death of a single person, and to see how far-reaching the suffering goes out into a family, goes out into a workplace, goes out into a neighborhood, and how far-reaching the consequences of death are, the suffering that it brings into the world on a daily basis, even if there are no earthquakes or tsunamis on a given day. There's the suffering of contemplating our own death to come. There's the weight of the fear of death. Again, the suffering that death brings into our life, the death of a mother, a father, a husband, a wife, a son, a daughter, a good friend, and you just stop and think about the sheer amount of suffering and heartbreak that affects the world every single day in this regard. And then you've got the groaning and the sorrow associated with aging, the gradual failing of the body, and then there is the suffering associated with sickness and with disease, and you think about all of the groaning and laboring that goes on all around the world related to this aspect of the fall, from cancer to malaria to Ebola to Alzheimer's to dementia to smallpox to the flu to every single thing or disease or illness that afflicts us. The ground is cursed, as we mentioned, the thorns and the thistles, and how many people backbreakingly every single day labor just to earn the money in the face of the fall of creation as a result of the fall of Adam and Eve to put food on the table for just another day. And then there is the suffering associated with sin and the bondage of sin that Adam and Eve brought into human history. And you think about what percentage of the world's population has been brought into the bondage of sin. Every day they wake up, every single morning, and they hate themselves for what they do. They hate themselves for the person that they've become. They hate themselves for the one, the two, the three things that have taken control of their lives. They long for the day that they could be 8 years old again and have another start to make entirely different decisions, to have an entirely different quality of life than the one that they're living. And they know that the sin that they're engaged in is destroying them, and they hate themselves for what their bondage to sin has turned them into. And the weight of all of that is everywhere in the world. And even if a person isn't in bondage to some particular sin, you think about what that person goes through on a daily basis to stay in that place. I mean, you think about the enormous physical, emotional, mental strength and resources that are required in this world to resist the deadly pull of sin from every angle that all of us face in the course of life. And then there's the guilt and the shame and the regret and the weight of all of that, and the groaning and the suffering that that brings into lives. And then, as we're going to see as we head into Genesis chapter 4 someday, where the first murder occurs in human history, as Cain slays his brother Abel. and now there's an entire world of sin that was introduced as well, and producing now the victims of crime, and how much sorrow occurs in the world today because of crime. Murder, sexual assaults, violent crime like aggravated assaults and burglaries and robberies. How many locks can we have on our doors? Auto theft and drunk drivers, drug cartels, gangs, extortion, fraud, financial scams. And if the government wants to do something to help me, they would do something with these telemarketers that call me 60 times a day. I don't want them to change the world. Just get those people off my back and I'll vote for you. Do something practical, please, in life. And then you've got all of the corruption within government and elsewhere. And to live in a world like this, it puts a lot of weight on a person. And I don't think that we ever stop, usually, and just stop and think and are aware of the sheer toll that all of it's taking upon us emotionally, physically, mentally, every day, until we stop and think about it. And on it goes, every single day on planet Earth. And it's just mind-numbing, really, to consider the sheer amount of weight that we carry, every person carries in this world, because of the fall of Adam and Eve. And as a result, throughout the ages, people have wrestled with the question of the existence of God in the light of pain and suffering in the world. So very often a person will conclude that suffering in the world must mean one of two things about God. That number one, that he must be either loving but not all-powerful, or number two, he must be all-powerful but not loving. And they conclude that the continued existence of suffering and evil in the world is absolute proof and evidence of the fact that a loving, all-powerful God, such as the Bible describes, cannot be true. That such a God cannot exist in the face of the evidence. Because again, if he were truly loving, he'd bring an end to all suffering. And because he doesn't, then it must mean that he's not powerful enough to do so. And if he's all powerful but fails to bring an immediate end to suffering, then it must mean that he's not loving. And of course, it's a false dichotomy, as if there's only no other alternative but these two choices. But the Bible teaches, I mean unabashedly, teaches that God is both loving and all-powerful, and that one day he will bring an end to all of this fallenness, this mess to an end, and one day all of it's going to give way to a new heaven and a new earth, completely untainted by sin, and thus he'll bring an end to suffering and evil as well. One atheist that I was talking to some time back, as he raised all of these questions, and then I explained to him some of the very things that we're talking about here this morning, and talking about all of this will one day give way to perfection, but it'll be in God's timing, and he responded, as many people do, "Oh, one day, someday, isn't that convenient?" And to which I always reply, "Well, you asked for the Bible's explanation, and now you have it. What you do with it is entirely up to you. But don't live under the illusion that the Bible does not address the very thing that you feel that he doesn't address. Then if you don't like his explanation, now that's an entirely different subject. If you don't like his explanation, then that's another discussion to have. And I would just commend anyone to go to the book of Job and read those however many questions that God posed to Job and left Job speechless. If one day you want to question the wisdom of God and his plan and stand face to face, I doubt you'll fare better than he did. But this is the explanation that God gives. And when a person looks at the messed up condition of the world that we live in, it is a perfect match to God's explanation, as he's given here in Genesis chapters 1, 2, and 3, in terms of the creation of man and the fall of man in the Garden of Eden. And again, I would contend no one will make any sense, no thinking person will, of the world that we live in, or come to any kind of a satisfactory explanation to the world that we live in on a daily basis, independent of God's revelation in chapters 1-3 of Genesis. And if you reject God's explanation, then what is your explanation for the existence of suffering and evil? And then to be honest about it, and to ask, one must ask themselves, is your explanation better than the explanation that God has given? And I think even more so related to our culture, to pose the question, and that is, if you have never given this any thought at all in your life, it's important for you to realize that's not okay. It is not okay to eat, drink, and be merry, to live and encumber the earth, and to live 70 in the course of a human life in this world, and not to give consideration to these questions. Because wrestling with that question alone, why is the world I live in so messed up, and how did it get this way? Those are questions that are intended to bring you to God, and they are intended to bring you to the God of the Bible. In the Old Testament, when the Jewish people were worshiping all kinds of idols and gods, they were worshiping every god except the God of the Bible. It was an awful time in Jewish history. And God challenged them through the prophet Isaiah, and he challenged them to examine the gods that they were worshiping. And he posed a little God test to them that they ought to put their idols to. Two things that a person ought to be able to ask of anything that they worship supremely in life to be able to accomplish as being a minimum requirement for being in the God category, being worthy of our worship. God spoke through Isaiah to the children of Israel, and he said, "Present your case, says the Lord. Bring forth your strong reason, says the king of Jacob." And then speaking of the idols, he said, "Let them bring forth and show us what will happen. Let them tell us the future with 100% accuracy. Let them show us the former things, what they were, that we may consider them and know the latter end of them, or declare to us things to come. Show the things that are to come hereafter, that we may know that you are gods. Yes, do good or evil, that we may be dismayed and see it together. Indeed, you are nothing, and your work is nothing, and he who chooses you is an abomination." And God said, put your God, whatever the master passion of your life is, to two simple tests. Number one, demand that they reveal the future to you before it happens, and to do so with 100% accuracy. And then number two, demand an explanation of your God, of your master passion. Demand an explanation of them concerning the former things. What are the former things? The very questions we're talking about today. How did we get here? What is the origin of the heavens and the earth? What is the origin of death? Why is the world that we live in such a mess and so full of suffering and tragedy? And why did God call upon the children of Israel and challenge them to challenge their gods, their lives and their thinking in this way? Because no one should ever follow a God or a philosophy or in anything in life that cannot provide us with these things as an evidence of them being worthy of our worship and our adoration and our loyalty. Only the God of the Bible can pass that two-tiered test. But God is not afraid of our questions. I think that the great marvel in heaven must be, in this day and age in human history, the marvel must be not the sheer amount of questions that people are posing to God in the light of the condition of the world, but surely the great marvel in heaven must be that so few are asking these questions and seeking the answer to them. How many people do you know in your life that have given these questions any serious contemplation in the course of their entire life? And how many of you as a Christian have endeavored to share the gospel with people, and you can't even get them to begin to think about anything serious because they haven't even thought about the questions to then prepare, to be then prepared for the answer to those questions. No, the marvel is that we live in a culture and we live in a day that's eat, drink, and be merry, tomorrow we die. It is the cares of this world and the deceitfulness of riches that fill our 70 years.

0: The serpent, the devil himself, upon Eve and man, and indeed has become our portion as a result. And then not to be left there, but then to ultimately come to the end of Genesis chapter 3, where God, his answer to all of this catastrophe of the fall is addressed in his provision of a salvation. But we'll never appreciate the salvation he provides, the enormity of it, the majesty of it, the glory of it, until we realize the deep, deep pit that the fall has put all of us in, and what a considerable thing that was going to be required of God in order to overwhelm all of those consequences and to bring us into a salvation that rises us ultimately out of all of it. And so that's what is on deck related to our study. Here's Jesus' invitation to each of us this morning, whether you're not a Christian yet or whether you are being absolutely undone or overwhelmed, even as a Christian, by the consequences of a fall in your life, whatever the circumstances or health or whatever it might be. And Jesus said in Matthew chapter 11, "Come to me, all you who labor and are heavy laden, and I will give you rest. Take my yoke upon you and learn from me, for I am gentle and lowly in heart, and you'll find rest for your souls. For my yoke is easy and my burden is light."
1: What an invitation. It's just as you heard, an invitation from the heart of Jesus to your heart. And as you also heard, he loves you, has the power to save you, and will one day make things right in this world. In the meantime, well, you and I, we must navigate this fallen world we find ourselves in. This is According to the Scriptures. Pastor Damian Kyle is in the middle of our series called Gleanings from Genesis. 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
1: This is the daily radio ministry of Pastor Sandy Adams of Calvary Chapel, Stone Mountain, in Atlanta, Georgia. 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
2: You understand Revelation when it hits you in the gut, when you realize what's at stake for you and for others. John records his reaction to his sweet and sour experience in verse 11. And he said to me, "You must prophesy again about many peoples, nations, tongues, and kings." John, you need to keep on preaching the gospel. It's been said, without tears, the revelation was not written. Neither can it be without tears, can it be understood. God is wanting John to feel what he feels. God takes no pleasure in judgment. His thoughts are also sweet and sour. He loves us, but he hates sin. Realize, no matter how you interpret the four horsemen, the burning mountain, the locusts, the point of it all is this: Jesus will win in the end. He'll eliminate the opposition. That's why we need to bow to Jesus, join his team right now, and persuade everyone else we can to do the same. Well, in the next chapter, we see God's love on display. For even in the midst of mankind's rebellion, God seeks peace. You could say God holds out an olive branch to this wicked world. Literally, he extends two olive branches. Not literal limbs, but lights, two witnesses. Revelation 11 proves that God's love is incurable. You can grieve God, provoke God, anger God, even push God into a corner where he's forced to judge you, but you will never cause God to stop loving you. Events seen in chapter 11 appear in a future temple that's yet to be built. In verse 1, John sets the stage. "Then I was given a reed like a measuring rod, and the angel stood saying, 'Rise and measure the temple of God, the altar, and those who worship there.'" The revelation came to John around 95 AD, long after the Roman legion had destroyed the Jewish temple. John had frequented that temple since he was a tot. He'd offer sacrifices in the temple. In the temple precincts, Jesus had taught and performed miracles. John was shocked when Jesus predicted its destruction. Yet true to his word, the Romans toppled the temple. Not one stone was left upon another. Here John now gets a glimpse of the future, and he sees a new temple. For the last 1,944 years, the Jews have been without a temple. Currently, their sacred site, Mount Moriah, or the Temple Mount as it's called, houses several Muslim structures. The most prominent building, the Dome of the Rock, was built in 691 AD by Caliph Omar. And for 1,300 years, except for a brief time during the Crusades, the Temple Mount has remained under Islamic control. That is, until today. It was in June 1967, during the Six-Day War, that Israeli paratroopers led by General Moshe Dayan stormed East Jerusalem and took control of the mount. For the first time in nearly 2,000 years, the Jews had access to their sacred site. The rebuilding of the Jewish temple was now within the realm of possibility. And yet, sadly, Dayan chose to placate the Arabs by assigning the Muslim religious authority administration of the Temple Mount. Today, Jews worship at the Wailing Wall, west of the mount, and Israeli soldiers patrol the 35-acre platform. But all religious activities on the mount itself are supervised by the Muslims. Over the last 55 years, the Jews' desire to rebuild the temple has intensified. Groups have formed. Preparations have been made, even actions plotted. Historian Israel Eldad stresses the urgencies Israelis feel toward rebuilding their temple. He writes, "From David's liberation of Jerusalem until the construction of the temple by Solomon, only one generation passed, so it is with us. When asked what will become of the mosque, Eldad replied, who knows? Perhaps an earthquake. I believe a more creative solution might be found. Notice in verse 1, John is told to measure the temple. But he gets further instructions in verse 2. But leave out the court which is outside the temple, and do not measure it, for it has been given to the Gentiles. The temple's outer court was given or will be given to the Gentiles. You know, until recently, it was assumed by Jews and Muslims that the Dome of the Rock was built on top of the stone where the ark sat in the Holy of Holies in the temple. Today, though, that assumption is being debated. Some archaeologists now believe that the true site was actually 300 yards north of the dome, directly across from the eastern gate. In fact, the Jewish Mishnah said that the high priest standing in the Holy of Holies could actually look through the veil, out the doors, and see the eastern gate. Well, when we go to the Temple Mount on our tours to Israel, I always can't wait to get to this little gazebo just northwest of the Dome of the Rock. The Muslims call it the Dome of the Tablets or the Dome of the Spirit, both fitting names for the site of the temple. Under this cupola is a slab of bedrock. For me, this is the location of the Holy of Holies. And if enough Jews reach a similar conclusion, this could figure mightily into future negotiations. This new site puts the Muslim shrine in the temple's outer court. Notice in Revelation 11, the angel tells John to measure the temple, all but the outer court. And why? It'll be given to the Gentiles. Perhaps the rider on the white horse, the world leader who brokers a false peace, will do so by striking a deal allowing for both the Jewish temple and a Muslim mosque to sit on the mount side by side. Well, verse 1 sets the stage. Verse 2 sets the time. Of the Gentiles mentioned in verse 1, we're told, and they will tread the holy city underfoot for 42 months. Now here is the very first mention in Revelation of a timetable. And it harkens back to a famous biblical time frame. Daniel 9 appoints 70 weeks of 7 years, or 490 years, for the fulfillment of God's promises to Israel. It's an amazing prophecy, really. It predicts 500 years in advance the day Jesus rode his donkey down the Mount of Olives and presented himself as Israel's Messiah. But the prophecy hasn't been completely fulfilled. For it leaves 1 week, a final 7-year period for the future. It begins when a Roman ruler signs a treaty with Israel, and it concludes with God's final judgment. And in between, at the midpoint of these 7 years, at the 42-month mark, events occur that relate to the rebuilt temple. The Roman leader who signed the treaty will break it, and he'll desecrate this Jewish temple. As the Romans of old, he erects an idol in its precincts, a blasphemy. The Gentiles will tread the holy city underfoot for the last half of these 7 years, or for 42 months. The negotiations that allowed the Jews to build their temple will be replaced with policies of oppression. Well, verse 3 tells us, and I will give power to my two witnesses, and they will prophesy 1,260 days, clothed in sackcloth. Now the 1,260 days is another way to count 42 months, or half of 7 years. Two witnesses will speak for God in Jerusalem, in the temple, against this rebellion. These two men will literally be God's dynamic duo. Along with 144,000 witnesses, along with the angels in the heavens, they'll preach God's final offer of salvation. These men are clothed in sackcloth, not Brooks Brothers suits. They oppose all that this materialistic world values. They call the earth to repentance and faith in Jesus, the true Christ. And this draws the ire of the false Christ. Verse 4. These are the two olive trees and the two lampstands standing before the God of the earth. Here is an allusion to Zechariah chapter 4. There the prophet saw two lamps whose light was fueled by a perpetual flow of olive oil. They drew their oil straight from the trees. In Zechariah, the lamps represented Israel's current leaders at the time, Joshua the priest and Zerubbabel the governor. And the olive trees represented the power that fueled these men. Zechariah 4 verse 6, this is the word of the Lord, not by might nor by power, but by my spirit. The two men in Zechariah's day, as well as the two witnesses of the last days, hey, as well as all God's witnesses, even today, are empowered by His Holy Spirit. All Christian witnesses fueled by the Holy Spirit. A Spirit-filled person has a source that never runs dry. There's a perpetual spring of love and goodness and peace and joy and power in life running under the surface of their lives. It was true of this dynamic duo. It can be true of you. But verse 5 tells us more. And if anyone wants to harm them, fire proceeds from their mouth and devours their enemies. And if anyone wants to harm them, he must be killed in this manner. These are not your ordinary Christian soldiers. I guess you could say these men are special ops. They're in a secret program, witness protection. Oftentimes, between the services on Sunday morning, I go to the bathroom and I brush my teeth. I don't want to talk to someone or pray with someone and offend them with my bad breath. But these witnesses defend themselves with bad breath. It's a lethal case of halitosis. They spew fire on their enemies. Understand, these men are more like Old Testament prophets than they are New Testament pastors. They're God's last call. They're a warning to the world. And they're a witness to the Jew. Recall, they're in Jerusalem at the temple. Their focus is on Israel. Their ministry has a special appeal to Jews, as we see in verse 6. For these have power to shut heaven, so that no rain falls in the days of their prophecy. And they have power over waters to turn them to blood and to strike the earth with all plagues as often as they desire. If you know the Old Testament, torching enemies and shutting off the rain sounds like Elijah. Changing water to blood and calling up plagues is from Moses' playbook. It's possible that the two witnesses of Revelation 11 will be guest appearances of both Moses and Elijah. And this would be the perfect pair to reach the Jews. Moses represented God's law. Elijah was God's chief prophet. You recall in Matthew 17, on top of Mount Hermon, Jesus' countenance changed. His face shined. His clothes sparkled. His humanity was peeled back and his glory peeked through. And guess who appeared alongside him? There were two witnesses, Moses and Elijah. Of course, there are other theories as to the identity of these men, but who they are is not the point. What's strategic is what they do and why. These are God's last-ditch duo. John 1, verse 1 says of Jesus, He came to His own, and His own did not receive Him. While on earth, the Jews were Jesus' priority. He came to the Jew first, then to the Gentiles. And Jews will also receive His last appeal. These two men will be witnesses to the Jews. And what happens next in verse 7 is sure to have a sobering effect. We're told when they finish their testimony, the beast that ascends out of the bottomless pit will make war against them, overcome them, and kill them. Now here a hellish beast descends from the bottomless pit. He is the rider on the white horse who brokers the false peace in Revelation 6. He is called the Antichrist. And he puts out a contract on God's two witnesses. For 42 months, this beast has been unable to touch them. But now that their message is delivered, God lifts His witness protection, and they are killed in the streets. verse 8 tells us, and their dead bodies will lie in the street of the great city, which spiritually is called Sodom and Egypt, where also our Lord was crucified. These two men will lie in the same streets through which men carried the corpse of Jesus. This is God's holy city, Jerusalem. And yet look at its nicknames. Sodom was notorious for immorality and sexual perversion. Egypt was the hotbed for idolatry and spiritual perversion. Jerusalem is holy here in name only. And that's still the case today. One day its streets will run red with innocent blood. And then those from the peoples, tribes, tongues, and nations will see their dead bodies 3.5 days and not allow their dead bodies to be put into graves. The beast, the self-proclaimed king of Jerusalem, will keep the bodies on ice as an example to everyone who dares to call for repentance and faith. And notice the technology this anticipates. We're told nations will see their dead bodies. Prior to the first satellite television broadcast in 1962, that would be impossible. Now they're CNN Live. In fact, log on to the Wailing Wall webcam, and you'll see a 24-hour live stream already in place. The Antichrist will kill these men, and he'll call it a holiday. In verse 10, the world celebrates an anti-Christmas. And those who dwell on the earth will rejoice over them, make merry, and send gifts to one another. I once saw a Christmas card that depicted a happy family all sitting around the Christmas tree, and then quoted verse 10, make merry and send gifts to one another. The quote was accurate, but the context was all wrong. Here God's servants are murdered, and folks around the world carol, drink eggnog, exchange gifts. It's the anti-Christmas for an anti-Christ world. And here's why the world celebrated. Because these two prophets tormented those who dwell on the earth. The faithfulness of two men had tortured the souls of all men. You know, today's world wants to drown out the truth. They don't want to hear the truth that marriage is only for a man and a woman, that life begins at conception, that the only way to God is through Jesus, that all paths don't lead to God, that the Bible is more important than your opinion, that morality isn't open to any private interpretation. Oh, these positions are hated now, and they will be in the future. They'll cause the death of God's servants. Imagine the Antichrist throwing a party. Oh, the world is tuned in on their sets. It's Times Square on New Year's Eve. Everybody's glass is raised. It's time for a toast. When suddenly, the camera spins around and focuses on the corpses of these two dead witnesses. Verse 11. Now, after the 3.5 days, the breath of life from God entered them, and they stood on their feet. The witnesses come to life. Don't be shocked if old Wolf Blitzer swallows his microphone. The world is at the party, hoping to see the apple drop. Instead, God warns them that the hammer is about to fall. And the result? And great fear fell on those who saw them. And they heard a loud voice from heaven saying to them, come up here. And they ascended to heaven in a cloud, and their enemies saw them. Verse 13, in the same hour, there was a great earthquake, and a tenth of the city fell. In the earthquake, 7,000 people were killed, and the rest were afraid and gave glory to the God of heaven. If you've ever been to the old city of Jerusalem, you've seen the tight quarters. Imagine the devastation that will occur when the walls crumble and the roofs cave in. Yet this is what it will take for the Jews to be saved. They'll see the two witnesses ascend to heaven. They'll feel the earthquake. In this final 7 years, they'll see the Antichrist as the false Christ. And suddenly their error will be obvious to them. They'll embrace Jesus as their true Lord. Matter of fact, Zechariah 12 verse 10 predicts, they will look on me whom they have pierced, Jesus says. Paul predicts the same thing in Romans 11, verse 26, that in the end, all Israel will be saved. And this event is the turning point. Well, verse 14 tells us, the second woe is past. Behold, the third woe is coming quickly. A seventh trumpet is about to blow. Then the seventh angel sounded, and there were loud voices in heaven saying, the kingdoms of this world have become the kingdoms of our Lord and of his Christ, and he shall reign forever and ever. In the Greek language, there is a way to speak of future events in the past tense. So when you hear it, you realize that the person has total certainty of the outcome. Well, this is the language used here in verse 14. Heaven is anticipating a final victory. It's inevitable. His kingdom is about to swallow up all the kingdoms of men. It's a jungle out there, but Jesus is the king of the jungle. And then we're told in verse 16, and the 24 elders who sat before God on their thrones fell on their faces and worshiped God, saying, we give you thanks, O Lord God Almighty, the one who is and who was and who is to come, because you have taken your great power and reigned. Again, it's not just that Jesus will reign, for he's reigning right now. He has the open scroll in his hand. You see, Jesus did the heavy lifting on the cross. Today, all that's left is to evict the rebels and repo the planet. But don't expect a concession speech from the opposition. For verse 18 tells us, the nations were angry. Here's man's problem in a nutshell. People don't like to be told what they can and can't do. They get angry. But man's wrath will never stop God's wrath. Understand, God has a to-do list at the end of the age. Verse 18, and your wrath has come, and the time of the dead, that they should be judged, and that you should reward your servants, the prophets and the saints, and those who fear your name, small and great, and should destroy those who destroy the earth. You see, friends, before it's over, Jesus judges souls who died without Christ. He rewards God's faithful servants. And then he destroys those whose rebellion caused him to destroy his own creation. Wow. How's that for a full day at the office? That's what Jesus will do at the end of the age. Well, this chapter ends, chapter 11 ends. Then the temple of God was opened in heaven, and the Ark of the Covenant was seen in his temple. And there were lightnings, noises, thunderings, an earthquake, and great hail. You know, it's really a tale of two temples. In the temple on earth, there's chaos and carnage, while all is in order in heaven's temple. The earth has rebuffed God's last-ditch duo. Now the die is cast. God's love is forever, but not his pardon. Reject God long enough, and he'll honor your decision. It's ironic, but mankind's spiritual bankruptcy gets revealed here in this chapter, in chapter 11. How ironic. God's message is love, but the world kills the messengers. No wonder great hail awaits people of this world in more ways than one.
1: Thanks for tuning in to today's edition of Sandy Adams Radio. Our pastor and teacher, Sandy Adams, is coming to us from Calvary Chapel Stone Mountain in Atlanta, Georgia. Have you ever skipped to the end of a book to see how the story ends? That's what's happening when we read the book of Revelation. As Pastor Sandy leads us in this study, we're seeing just how the world as we know it will come to its end. But we don't need to grieve this world as it passes away, because it will be replaced by a new heaven and a new earth, a new world with God Himself sitting on the throne of it all. 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If you would like someone to pray with you as you make that decision, you can give us a call at 770-736-2828. Once again, that number is 770-736-2828. 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
1: Aloha and praise the Lord. My name is Jason Keone Coloma and I'm a native from Wamanalo, Oahu. I'm an associate pastor of U-Turn for Christ on Kauai. Like many, I was addicted to drugs and crime and led an evil lifestyle. But God got a hold of me while in my darkest hour and radically changed my life. 2 Corinthians 5:17 says, if anyone is in Christ Jesus, he's a new creation. Old things have passed. Behold, all things become new. Like the word says, I'm a new creation, living a joyful life on the island of Kauai, helping and leading men from once where I was in bondage and in sin that the world only has to offer. If you know anyone struggling and battling with addiction, look us up. Much aloha and God bless.
2: 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That's 778-4751. 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

0: At Calvary Chapel Christian School, the faculty brings faith and experience to the classrooms. School principal Mrs. Joyce Lund carries a bachelor's degree in education and developing master's degree in literacy. 15 years with the Hawaii DOE, 20 years at CCCS, including 2.5 years as a professional certified educational therapist from the National Institute for Learning Development, and a proud parent of 2 CCCS graduates.
1: Aloha everyone, this is Mrs. Lund, principal of Calvary Chapel Christian School. 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

just sweet songs. They really are weapons of warfare. You believe that tonight? It's really true. When we're singing, we're doing mighty battles in the heavenlies. It's true. Sometimes in battles, people get hurt. Beloved ones, there's people in this house tonight who maybe you've been in some spiritual battles and you've been wounded. And the Spirit of God's love is here tonight to heal you, to restore you, to renew you. Lift your voice as you sing tonight. As we praise Him, let it be a sacrifice.

0: Welcome to The Word for Today, featuring the Bible teaching ministry of Pastor Chuck Smith, founder of the Calvary Chapel Movement. This radio program is a chapter-by-chapter, verse-by-verse study through the entire Bible. And on today's edition of The Word for Today, Pastor Chuck continues his message, The Unveiling of the Future, as we pick up in Revelation chapter 1, verse 1. And now, with today's study, here's Pastor Chuck.
1: Shall we turn in our Bibles now to the book of Revelation, chapter 1. The revelation of Jesus Christ, the Greek word apocalypse, is literally the unveiling. So in the very first phrase, you have what the book is all about. It is the unveiling of Jesus Christ. The lifting of the wraps. And as when I was a child, I lived in Ventura, went to elementary school in Ventura. I played in the school orchestra. And the city had, in front of the city hall, had a sculpture, make a sculpture of Father Juan of Perro Sierra, who had established the mission there in Ventura. And so the day came for the unveiling of the statue. And among other things for entertainment, they had our school orchestra there playing. So I was sitting there in the violin section. And the mayor made his speech, and the county supervisors made their speeches and all. And the Catholic priest made his speech. And then finally, the crane that was there, they had a ring in the top of the canvas that was covering this large statue. And so, you know, they began to crank up the canvas, and finally we could see what was under the canvas, the statue of Father Juan of Perro Sierra. It was the unveiling. It was the apocalypse. The unveiling of this statue. And we could finally see what was behind the wraps. Now, there is a common misconception concerning the book of Revelation, and a lot of people will say, oh, I never deal with the book of Revelation. That's a sealed book, exactly the opposite. Rather than a sealed book, it's a unveiling. It's taking the wraps off. It's taking the seals off. It's allowing you to see what the future holds as far as Jesus Christ is concerned. So it is the revelation or the unveiling of Jesus Christ as far as the future, which God gave to him to show to his servants the things which must shortly come to pass. And he sent and signified it by his angel unto his servant John. So for the most part in the book of Revelation, there will be the angel speaking to John and revealing to him the things that were revealed to him by Jesus Christ. So he sent this revelation by the angel to John. And there are times when the angel appears to John. There are times when John sees the Lord himself. There are times when the elder is explaining aspects of this revelation to John. But the basic format was the revelation of Jesus Christ given to him by God to show to his servants, and it was sent to John, signified by the angel, which is a messenger, who bore record of the word of God. And that is, of course, John's declaration in his gospel and in his epistles, that he was just a recorder. A recorder of the things which he had seen, of which he had heard. And his job was just to record these things. And so he bore record. And he said, we know that our record is true, our witness is true. Who bore record of the word of God and the testimony of Jesus Christ of all of the things that he saw. Now, the most of this revelation came to John by way of visions. And a vision is really insight into the spirit world. Now, there is a spirit world that exists about us. We cannot see it with our natural eyes. But God can open our eyes to the realm of the spirit, and the capacity of being able to see the spirit realm is called a vision. Now, the spirit realm is the eternal realm. So in a vision, you can spiritually see things either past, present, or future, because the eternal realm is a timeless realm. And so John, a little further down, is going to say that on the Lord's day he was in the spirit unto the day of the Lord. That is, he saw the things that are going to yet transpire in the future. He saw things that have not yet taken place. Time hasn't yet caught up with it. Blessed is he that reads and they that hear the words of this prophecy. So, it is an easy book for me to plunge into, because I know you're going to be blessed even though I may not say anything worthwhile. Because we're going to be reading the word of this prophecy and hearing the word of this prophecy, and so there is a built-in promised blessing for you. You can't escape it. It's there promised to you by the Lord. Those that read and those that hear. So I'm going to be blessed. And if you'll keep up with your reading, you'll be blessed. You'll be blessed as you hear. Not only hearing, though, but also keeping those things which are written therein, for the time is at hand. There has always been in the church the sense of urgency and immediacy as far as the return of Jesus Christ. The time is short, we are told in verse 1. Here in verse 3, the time is at hand. And there is a sense in which that is perennially true. Time is always short for each of us. We don't know how much time we do have. If we live to be 100 years, time is short. Such a short time, especially in comparison to eternity. So now the greeting of John, beginning with verse 4, John to the seven churches which are in Asia. We know that seven is a number that is symbolically used in the scripture often. The number of completeness. It's called the number of perfection, but the Greek word perfection in its use is different from our use of the word perfection. We think of something without flaw. The idea in the Greek is literally fully matured, or of full age, or complete. So we find that there are in many things that have a seven as a completion. For instance, there are 7 days in the week. So you have a complete week, 7 days. Seven notes on the scale. Then you start over again. Do, re, mi, fa, sol, la, ti, do. And you have to go to do, re, mi again. So the seven makes the complete scale. The seven churches. There were more churches than this in Asia. There were some very prominent churches in Asia. For instance, the Church of Galatia, also established by Paul. The Church of Colossae, which Paul wrote to. Not really far from the Church of Ephesus. So why seven churches? It's to give you the complete picture of the church. Grace be unto you and peace from him which is and which was and which is to come, and from the seven spirits which are before his throne. The first, of course, is a description of God. From him which is, which was, and which is to come. And this is a way of describing the eternal nature of God. He is, he was, he is to come, but he is all of that at the same and time. You see, there is no past or future with God. It is all now, for he dwells in the eternal. I am that I am. Only God can declare that because he is in the eternal. I am, I may say that, but then I was, because I said I am a moment ago. But God dwells in the eternal. I am that I am, the eternally present one. So in describing the eternal character of God, he is, he was, he is to come, all at once and the same. The seven spirits which are before his throne, again, the completeness of the work of the Holy Spirit, the seven being the number of symbolism again, of completeness. And from Jesus Christ. And now when he comes to Jesus Christ, he has quite a bit to say. Who is the faithful witness? The word witness in the Greek is martys. And it is the word from which we get our word martyr, which has come to mean one who dies for his faith. But originally, the idea is one who has a faith so strong that he would die for it. And so Jesus is the faithful witness. What does that mean? He is the faithful witness of what God is. You want to know what God is? You can look at Jesus Christ and know exactly what God is. No man has seen the Father at any time, but the only begotten Son who was in the bosom of the Father, he hath manifested it and made him known. So that when Philip said to him, Lord, just show us the Father and we'll be satisfied. He said, haven't I been so long a time with you and haven't you seen me, Philip? Don't you realize that he who has seen me hath seen the Father? The faithful witness of what God is. Now we are called to be witnesses for Jesus Christ. That is, it should be that people could look at you and know exactly what Jesus is like. That's God's intent and purpose for your life. That is what the Spirit is seeking to accomplish in conforming you into the image of Christ. So that as the Spirit's work is complete in me, I will respond as he responds. I will love as he loves. I'll forgive as he forgave. I will be his representative. I will be his true and faithful witness. The witness of what he is, even as he was the true and faithful witness of what God is. And so unto Jesus Christ, the faithful witness, and the first begotten of the dead. That is, the first of this whole hope that we have of eternal life through him. And the prince of the kings of the earth, King of kings and Lord of lords, we will be proclaiming him in a few weeks as we get to chapter 19. Unto him that loved us and washed us from our sins in his own blood, the redemption that is ours through Jesus Christ. More than that, he has made us kings and priests unto God and his Father, and to him be glory and dominion forever and ever. Amen. So, the work of Jesus Christ, he was the faithful witness. He is the first begotten from among the dead. He is the prince of the kings of the earth, but he loved you. And he redeemed you with his blood in order that he might make you a kingdom of priests unto God, in order that he might receive glory and dominion forever. Behold, he cometh with clouds. Probably a reference to the church that is coming with him. In the 11th chapter of the book of Hebrews, it tells us of all of these Old Testament saints who, through faith, made their mark upon the world. And then chapter 12 begins, seeing we are encompassed about with so great a cloud of witnesses, the multitudes of people. Behold, he cometh with clouds. the multitudes of people that will be returning with him, the church. And when Christ, who is our life, shall appear, then shall we also appear with him in glory. Behold, he cometh with clouds, and every eye shall see him. Contrary to what the Jehovah Witnesses teach, that he came privately in 1914 into the secret chamber, and only those with spiritual eyes could see him. And he now rules the world in the kingdom age from this secret chamber. Satan is bound, cast into the abuso. Well, they left a chain too long. And he's got too much freedom to suit me. Every eye shall see him, and they also which pierced him at his second coming. We are told that Jesus came as far as Bethany with his disciples there in the Mount of Olives, and then he ascended up into heaven, and a cloud received him out of their sight. And while they were standing there, two men stood by them in white apparel and said, "Ye men of Galilee, why stand ye here gazing into heaven? For this same Jesus is going to come again in like manner as you have seen him go into heaven." Every eye shall see him. He's going to come. It'll be a public coming. Jesus is coming in the flesh to establish God's kingdom upon the earth. Every eye shall see him, and they also which pierced him shall mourn. There is a prophecy in Psalm 22 concerning Jesus Christ, and it said they pierced his hands and his feet. They that pierced him shall see him. In Zechariah, another prophecy concerning Jesus Christ, and they shall look upon him whom they have pierced. And again in Zechariah, and they shall say unto him in that day, "What are the meaning of these wounds in your hands?" They shall look upon him whom they have pierced. And all of the families of the earth shall wail because of him. Even so, amen. The recognition, finally, that Jesus is indeed the Messiah, the longed-for Messiah, that the nation of Israel has waited for and sought. That recognition will come, but only after Jeremiah's prophecy is fulfilled and Jacob has gone through a time of great trouble and great sorrow. But they will look upon him whom they have pierced. Even so, amen. Now Jesus addresses John directly and declares, "I am the Alpha and the Omega, the beginning and the ending, saith the Lord, which is and which was and which is to come, the Almighty." Now, whether or not this is Jesus or God, it really is immaterial, because Jesus addresses John in a moment in verse 11, saying, "I am Alpha and Omega, the first and the last, and what you see write in a book." Now, if God declares of himself, "I am the Alpha and the Omega, the beginning and the ending," and Jesus declares, "I am the Alpha and the Omega, the beginning and the ending," there, you know, I used to take geometry back in the ancient days, and there was something about equal angles and equal sides, you know, make an isosceles triangle or something, you know. They are equal. If your angles are equal, sides are equal, then they become equal. Now, if God says, "I am the Alpha and the Omega, the beginning and the ending," and Jesus says, "I am the Alpha and the Omega, the beginning and the ending," then it makes them the same. In the beginning was the Word was with God, the Word was God. The same was in the beginning with God, and all things were made by him, and without him was not anything made that was made, and the Word was made flesh, and he dwelt among us. The Alpha and the Omega, the beginning and the ending. So now John gives you a little background to the vision. He said, "I, John, who also am your brother and companion in tribulation, and in the kingdom and the patience of Jesus Christ, was in the island that is called Patmos for the word of God and the testimony of Jesus Christ." Now, at this time, all of the rest of the apostles had all been martyred. all been put to death by the Roman government. John is the only one of the original left. He's well into his 90s. It is estimated that this was written in 96 AD. And it is estimated that John was probably approximately the same age as Jesus. So John is probably close to 96 years old at the writing of this book. He's in a little rocky crag out in the Mediterranean, offshore a little bit from the area of Ephesus. And he's there for the word of God and the testimony that he has, exiled to the island of Patmos. According to Eusebius in his book on church history, as he records the violent death of all of the other apostles, he says concerning John that there was the attempt to boil him in oil, but he survived the experience of being boiled in oil, and so they exiled him to the island of Patmos. God wasn't through with John yet. God had one final word for man. The book of Revelation needed to be written, and John was the one that it was eminently qualified to write the book. And so there on the island of Patmos, the aged John received this vision of the future.
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1: May the Lord be with you and bless you and keep you in his loving grace. 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Alert unto the Lord in these last days when the world around you is walking in its drunken stupor. May your mind and heart be clear, sensitive to God and to the things of the Spirit. In Jesus' name.
0: 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That's right here on the next edition of the Word for Today.

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3: This is Ann Graham Lotz with the Daily Light for Daily Living. Paul says in Romans 10:9, if you confess with your mouth the Lord Jesus and believe in your heart that God has raised him from the dead, you will be saved. Today, in a world where the role models are entertainers, athletes, and politicians, many of whom lack morals, integrity, and even common decency, in a world where no one seems to stand for anything, in a world where there are no absolutes, where what is right is what works or what feels good, in a world where character no longer seems to count, in such a world, the testimony of one life lived for Christ is powerful. One life that confesses Jesus is Lord. One life that has the courage to stand for godly convictions in the midst of moral compromise. One life that tells the truth. One life that lives the truth. One life that lifts high the light. Listen to me. Choose to be that one life. This is Ann Graham Lotz.

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0: There's nothing as refreshing as an encouraging word or deed. 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

0: It's an important moment in the lives of so many people listening right now. 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And in it, you point out how the Bible gives us a biblical worldview.
1: Yeah.
0: What does that actually look like in everyday life?
1: Yeah, well, a biblical worldview is learning to think biblically, not emotionally. And, you know, every day we are bombarded with all kinds of information. It starts with your phone scrolling through X or other social media platforms. You're absorbing information, a lot of it not helpful, some of it even potentially hurtful. Then there's the television. Then there's just a stream of things that you hear and are exposed to each and every day. So Romans 12 sums it up as follows. It says, Paul speaking, I urge you, therefore, brothers, to present yourselves to God as a living sacrifice, holy and acceptable. Don't be conformed to this world, but be transformed by the renewing of your mind, that you might know what is the good and perfect will of God. So two things Paul tells us is, well, three really. First, present yourself to God. Present your mind to God, present your life to God, present your day to God. Number two, don't be conformed to this world's way of thinking. As one translation puts it, don't let this world squeeze you into its mold. What should I do instead? Be transformed by your study of the Word of God. Don't be conformed to this world. Be transformed by the renewing of your mind. How do you renew your mind? Fill it with the Bible. That's the best thing you can do. So I talk about this and a whole lot more in a new book that I've written

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2: And again, you know, you look at this 119th Psalm, people say, well, this is the song about the Word of God. 173 of the 176 verses mention the Word of God. I agree, it's about the Word of God, but it's more about the God of the Word, because in all 176 verses, it mentions Him. So it is about the Word of God, and it is about the God of the Word. And it is after these first few verses, verses 1 to 5, it is a prayer. It is a pouring out of the heart to the God of the Word. Thou art my portion. Look what it says here, Lord. I have said that I would keep thy words. Thou art my portion. And, you know, sadly, in my own life, some days I get distracted and my selfish happiness depends on some other thing. Getting to go do something, getting to take a nap, getting to whatever, you know, just sometimes, and you know, when difficult things come in life, all of that goes away. And you remember, Lord, no, you're my portion, Lord. You're my portion. This is a pilgrimage. Everything else is fading away. I can sing songs because I met you years ago in 1972. And when I met you, you were alive and you were risen. And you changed everything. You are my portion. And I find this, look, Jesus would say to us in John, he that hath my commandments and keepeth them, this is what the psalmist is talking about, he it is that loveth me. He that loveth me shall be loved of my Father, and I will love him and will manifest myself to him. You know, the reason we want to walk in the Word, the reason we want to hold on to his promises, the reason we want to let those things determine how we live is because in them he will manifest himself to us. So look, you know, you're my portion. That means to me there are some options we need to put away. When I get bummed, I like to do this. Well, the Bible says you shouldn't do that. When I have a hard time, I want to do this. Well, the Bible says you shouldn't do that. There's some options you need to put away. There are some escape hatches you need to block up with cinder block and take down the exit sign or the emergency exit sign. Well, I don't know. You know, we have such a hard time. Maybe it wasn't the Lord for us to get married in the first place. Block up that exit. It's non-biblical. It doesn't exist. You're married to somebody, the Bible has something to say about that. If he's your portion, what's more important, your freedom, your temporary happiness, or is he your portion? Because I find personally in my life, when I look back, there are times, courtship, people think, I want to get married, I want to get married, I want to get married. And after they get married, they think, I want to be single, I want to be single, I want to be single. It's easier to be single and want to be married than it is to be married and want to be single. But the wonderful thing about courtship to me is, it's a time, if you're sensitive, when the presence of the Lord draws near for believers. You're waiting until you get married to be sexually intimate. You're looking in his word at things that he's done for you. I remember thinking, Lord, if you give me, you know, you say in Corinthians that if you get married, you're going to give yourself to the things of your wife in regards to some of the, in contrast to some of the things of the Lord. And I said, Lord, you know, if this happens, it seems, you know, I'm thinking through this process, never been married before, I'm a rookie here, then I'm going to have less time, you know, kind of to spend with you. And I remember an overwhelming sense of his presence. And he said, look, you, I'm going to have you for eternity to myself. And right now you need something tangible. And I am not so selfish that I would keep that from you for a short period of time when I'm going to have you forever. And I think sometimes in courtship, when we do it right, we do it the way, the presence of the Lord becomes very real. And you realize, Lord, you're my portion. I think at birth, that is, first of all, it's sci-fi, if you've ever watched it. It's science fiction. But it's miraculous. It's genius. It's incredible. And the presence of the Lord, very often, I think, in the process of birth, draws near. And you think, Lord, this is, you know, wonderful. I'm never having a baby, but Lord, you're my portion. And certainly at death, you know, the death of a believer, the death of the saints, they're precious in his sight. On this end, you know, sometimes somebody is killed in an accident, unexpected, they're gone. Sometimes somebody suffers for a very long time, and then they're gone. And the difference is, you know, you go through that long process of suffering with someone you love, and it finally comes to the point where you're saying, Lord, just take them. Or you're saying to them, you can go be the Lord. Don't hold on anymore. And you go through that, and then all of a sudden when it's over, there's whatever a measure of pain and losing that presence is, there's still some sense of, they're with you now, Lord. When someone dies suddenly, unexpectedly, all of that travail is on the other side of it because you weren't expecting it. It's there on either side, depending on how it happens. But in the middle of all of that is the one who rose from the dead. The one who rose from the dead. The hope that we have because of the risen one. And if our hearts are open, his presence draws very near at those seasons in our lives. And the psalmist here is saying, Lord, you're my portion. You know what? You are above all the other things, and there's blessings, there's things that you give us in life, and all of those things, Lord, you are my portion. And I've said, Lord, I'm going to keep your word. He's intended. He's going to do this. This is what I'm going to do. We read of Daniel in chapter 1, verse 8, and it says, Daniel purposed in his heart he was going to keep the word of the Lord. You read in Daniel chapter 6, verse 3, 60 years later, it says, Daniel was a man of an excellent spirit. He determined something when he was 13 or 14 years old in regards he purposed in his heart he was going to keep the word of the Lord and not yield to Babylon. And 60 years later, the Holy Spirit says this was a man with an excellent spirit. We can make these decisions. I have said, made a decision. I'm going to keep your word, O Lord. I entreated your favor, Lord. When I made up my mind I'm going to do this, Lord, I look to you. I'm asking for your favor. And I've done that with my whole heart. So be merciful unto me according to your word. That's your word tells me that you're merciful. Now look at this, guys, as we come to verse 59. Look what he says. I thought, that's always a good start. We should use the noggin. That's a good thing. I thought, look what he says though, I thought on my ways and turned, the Hebrew says, turned back my feet to what? Unto thy testimonies. He's admitting I was going in the wrong direction. I was walking away. I was going where I shouldn't have gone. Whatever the derision, the threats that he talked about as we move through this, whatever is calling to the Lord, Lord, let me be a witness. I won't be ashamed before kings. All of this, he says, finally, Lord, you know, you're my portion. And I've entreated your favor. I asked for that, Lord. And I thought on my ways. I realized I am so stupid. I can't believe I'm doing this again. I said I was done with it. I said I wasn't going to do it anymore. I thought on my ways, and I turned back. When I thought on my ways, he says, I turned back my feet, Lord, to your path. I was going away, and I turned myself back, Lord, to your ways. Ezekiel says this again. When the wicked man turneth away from his wickedness that he hath committed, and he doeth that which is lawful and right, he shall save his soul alive, because he considereth and turneth away from all of his transgressions that he hath committed, he shall surely live. He shall not die. And the psalmist says, you know, I thought on my ways, the way I was living, what I was doing, and I turned my feet back to your testimonies. There isn't anybody, because the next verse is going to say, look, I made haste. I didn't delay. I did it. Is there anybody here tonight that has an excuse? We have more light than the psalmist did when he wrote. We have the complete picture of Jesus Christ. You know, Jesus said of John the Baptist that he was the greatest prophet that ever lived. Among them that are born of women, there hath not arisen a greater than John. Of all the men born of women in the history of humanity, no one's been greater than John. Not Abraham, not Elijah, not Jeremiah, not David, not Isaiah, not Pharaoh, not Nebuchadnezzar, not Alexander the Great, not Cyrus, not Caesar. Jesus said, of humankind, in the midst of all human history, this one here is the greatest to be born among women, and it's because he had a message. Repent, for the kingdom of God is at hand. And God sees that call to repentance. Listen, we can get, you know, a rub on this and the wrong way, and we can be bugged because we hear people screaming it and pointing the finger. Oh, I think we should be under conviction. Don't get me wrong. But if there's some 13-year-old kid that needs to get spanked on the corner going, repent, you fornicator, you know, they always show this guy on the news. I don't know where he comes from. There must be a whole bunch of androids out there. There's always a bunch of them. They're out there. But God says the greatest born among women was this one. And he said, repent, the kingdom of God is at hand. Religious hypocrites, turn away from your religious hypocrisy. Tax gatherers and sinners, turn away from those things. He didn't shut the door on anybody. God Almighty said, that's the greatest voice that humankind has ever heard to date. It's the voice that are calling men and women back to me. And finally, he could say, repent, and then, behold, the Lamb of God that taketh away the sin of the world. Here's the psalmist saying, look, I thought on my ways, and as I did, I was willing to be honest, Lord, I turned back. I'm going away from you. That is repentance, metanoia, to change the mind. My life is going away from you. What I'm doing is vanity. It's foolishness. It's empty. It doesn't mean anything. And Lord, I thought about all that, and you know what, Lord? I turn back to you. I turn back, Lord, to your testimonies. I turned back. I made haste, and I delayed not to keep your commandments. I made haste to do it. Look, I don't know about you guys. I can be one who procrastinates. Not all the time, but at very important times. When I need a bit of great procrastination, I know how to do that. But no one in this room who's away from the Lord tonight, or who's living in compromise, or who's back at the same old stupid stuff, no one here tonight is withheld by God's will. Because God puts someone in front of us that says, you know, I thought about my ways, my feet, my path was going away from him. And I thought about it and I turned back. And I made haste. I didn't dilly-dally. Every prodigal that's here tonight can turn back, come right back to the Lord. His arms are open. We know that. We know it better than the psalmist did. Because Jesus gave us the complete picture. Look, he says the bands or the snares, the cords of the wicked, the world we live in, the temptations, the things that people are handing me, the bands of the wicked, they've robbed me or surrounded me. Literally, they've coiled around me. But I have not forgotten thy law. I may be out there. I may be caught up in a mess. It may be all wrapped around me. I might be rubbing a hose around my arm. The wicked have coiled themselves around me. That may be going on, the bands of the wicked. But in the middle, Lord, I have not forgotten thy law. And he says this, at midnight, I will rise to give thanks unto thee because of thy righteous judgment, that your justice, you do it. He says, you know, Lord, there's this divine insomnia that plagues me sometimes. And if you're compromised or away from the Lord tonight and away from his love, the one who loved you and died for you, I pray you get divine insomnia. I pray you don't sleep till you get it right, because he's waiting for you. He loves you. And because he loves you, he can't let you rest without him. He can't let you sleep. He can't let you be happy. His divine love will make you miserable. And I guarantee you this, he's going to win the wrestling match. When the trumpet blows and we all stand there, there's only going to be one God, and it ain't you. He's going to win the wrestling match. If he's speaking to you tonight, don't let the devil tell you that his love isn't real and you can't come back. He knew the day he saved you, you were going to backslide. And he saved you anyway. Because he knew on the cross 2,000 years ago, all your sin, past, present, and future, had been paid for. Is that an excuse for license? No, that's just carnality. But it is a liberty that we have. Bands of the wicked, they've been snares, they're wrapped around me, and yet I've not forgotten your law. In fact, at midnight, now understand, when it says midnight here, he doesn't have a clock or, you know, what it means is in the middle of the night. That's just the way it was. In this culture, it was an agrarian culture. You got up early when the sun came up. You worked all day in the field, in the vineyards, with the flocks, whatever you did. It started to get dark sometime around 7 o'clock. Everybody came home. You ate. You were tired from working all day. After dinner, everybody sat there and looked at each other. It was dark outside. Well, how was your day? You know. We were together. Okay. Honey, how was your day? All right. You know, you do that for about 15, 20 minutes, and everybody said, good night, we're going to go to bed. You know, nobody stayed up to watch things all night long. Didn't happen. I always do that. Sunday night, after 4 services, I am so wired. I come home, and Kathy knows, don't talk to him. He's talked to thousands of people today. Don't talk to him. And I'm in another world, and I'll sir, watch, okay, NFL, red zone, you know, just, you know, and then I always wake up to see if he's going. I pass out there and always wake up, and then I stagger upstairs and fall in bed. None of that happened. When I was a kid, at midnight, black and white TV, dan, dan, dan, dan, dan, dan, and then the TV went, it was all this static, and you didn't stay. I just went to bed. I was always to bed by midnight. There was nothing to do. He says here at midnight. He's saying here in the middle of the night, Lord. Sometimes you wake me up, and I give thanks because of your righteous judgments. In the stillness of the night, Lord, I slip to the side of my bed on my knees sometimes. And sometimes you put somebody on my heart to pray for. Sometimes, Lord, I'm just giving thanks. If you have insomnia, I encourage you, get on your knees and pray. If you have insomnia, you're up at 2 in the morning, you can't sleep, read your Bible. You will pass out in 20 minutes. See what he wants to say to you and go back to bed. At midnight, I will rise to give thanks unto thee because of thy judgments. And then wonderfully, he says, this person, and I hope you can say it tonight, I am a companion of them that fear thee. Lord, I'm messing up. I'm doing things wrong. I examined my steps. I was going the wrong way, Lord. I'm back. I made haste. I don't want to play games, Lord. Sometimes in the middle of the night, I'm up. I'm working this out. But I'm doing this, and this is what you need to do. You need to come here. You need to come Sundays, Monday nights, Tuesday mornings, Wednesday nights, Friday nights with youth. You need to come. You don't listen to the devil tell you you shouldn't be here. You need to come. You need to be here because this person could say, I am a companion of all of them that fear thee and of them that keep thy precepts. That is where you want to be. It says in Psalm 111, the fear of the Lord is the beginning of wisdom. So you want to be around people that fear his name. There's wisdom there. It says in Proverbs 1, verse 7, the fear of the Lord is the beginning of knowledge. So you want to be around that. That's a good thing to be around. God says in Jeremiah chapter 2, verse 19, he says, you know, you've done this wicked thing. You've gone away. You've forsaken me. And my fear is no longer in you. So your own backslidings are going to reprove you. Your own sin's going to correct you. The evil thing you've done, he says, is you've left off the fear of the Lord. And it isn't torturous fear. It's just you want to be around people that take God seriously. You want to be around people that take God seriously. No, I'm not snorting that line of coke because Jesus is coming. And his word says he could come at any moment. No, I ain't going to do that because he said he's coming. No, we're not going to do that because Jesus said he's coming. It says, the fear of the Lord is clean. It says if we expect his return, that it produces a purity. It's a good thing. And for you and I, you know, you're hanging around Christians. Don't get around the ones that just say, oh, yeah, I'm born again. Because we hear the stories. Get around the ones that are sold out for Jesus. Get around the ones you can see the fruit in their life. Get around the ones that there's some fear of God in their life. Get around the ones that are going to be healthy to be around. As iron sharpens iron, so is a man with the company that he keeps. For me, I love coming here. I love the people that I get to serve with every day and work with. I love being around my kids. I get challenged by my kids once in a while. And I say, wait a minute, I'm supposed to be saying that to you. You're not supposed to be saying that to me. I'm the pastor. Who do you think you are? Pastor's kid? I love who I get to be around. And I encourage you guys, look, friends, strong friends, salty friends. Salty friends. You want to be around Christian friends? Alan Redpath used to say that have some tang. You want some tang in your Christian friends. You want some saltiness. You want some reality in their lives. They're good for you. They're good for you. And the psalmist says here, you know what? I've made friends and I hang around with those that fear the Lord. And this is somebody who's saying, look, I examined my ways. I was going the wrong way. If you're here this evening, backslidden, a prodigal, it says, don't delay. You can turn right back. He put this in his word for us. You can turn back to him tonight. You can ask his forgiveness afresh. He will put his arms around you. He will establish you. He will give you songs to sing. And you make them, you know, his statues, the songs in the house of your pilgrimage. You come here. You can sing about his freedom and his love. It says, whom he forgives the most ends up to be the one who loves him the most. So there is no restriction except in pride, in deception, in Satan. There is no restriction in heaven or in the Lord Jesus Christ. The gate of grace is wide open tonight. It may not always be. It is now.
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1: 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Third, children admire stricter teachers because chaos is nerve-wracking. 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
2: Our word for today comes from Nehemiah 3, verses 28 and 29. Beyond the horse gate, the priests made repairs, each in front of his own house. After them, Zadok, the son of Immer, made repairs in front of his own house. After him, Shemaiah, the son of Shechaniah, the keeper of the east gate, made repairs. So what's the common thread throughout this passage? Well, if you read it, you'll see that they did the repairs right where they were, in front of their own homes. For nearly 100 years, they had lived amidst the debris and the destruction, really seeing no way forward. Enter Nehemiah, who had a plan. He challenged them to take ownership of where they were, right in front of their own homes. You know, when we look at the state of our nation, what if those who profess faith in Jesus Christ began to rebuild the spiritual walls of prayer, Bible study, obedience to God, around their own homes?
3: I'm Jim Burns with today's Homeward Snapshot.
4: Tina, honey, you can't stay in the bathroom all day.
5: Why not?
4: Because sulking in front of the mirror isn't going to make things any better.
5: But Mom, I can't show my face in public.
4: Oh, no. Tina, what's the matter this time?
5: Isn't it obvious, Mom?
4: Actually, no.
5: It's my nose. It's huge.
4: Sweetie, your nose looks fine.
5: Oh, but it's so big. I can barely fit it through the bathroom door.
4: All right. That's enough. You have your father's nose. He got it from his mother, who got it from her mother. If you ask me, I think it's rather distinguished.
3: Well, parents, just in case you've forgotten, young people can be extremely hard on themselves. 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I'm Jim Burns.
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9: In the new movie Coyote vs. Acme, Wile E. Coyote is still chasing the Roadrunner. But after 8 decades, he realizes maybe the problem isn't his determination. Maybe the problem is Acme's destructively defective gear. It's time for another approach. Wile E. Coyote is going to sue Acme. And just like that, our dogged canine trades in Southwestern Highways for a titanic legal battle that might just level the world's biggest corporation. The result is about what you'd expect. Nice messages about determination, slapstick violence, and comedic innuendo. But we also get some disappointing mild profanity, likely parents' biggest concern. So we're giving Coyote versus Acme a 3.5 out of 5 for family friendliness. 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I'm Adam Holtz with the Plugged In Movie Review by Focus on the Family.
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12: Any honest parent will tell you that it doesn't take long before screen time becomes excessive. The time it takes for mesmerization to occur can be the very moment when the eyes lock onto the screen. The glow of a screen appeals to children like a moth to a candle, and over time, their personalities change, and never for the better. A child's brain is underdeveloped and is particularly susceptible to technology's hyperstimulating effect. The same is true for young adults under the age of approximately 25 because even their prefrontal cortex is still not fully developed. That is the area of the brain that, among other things, regulates impulse control. In other words, they struggle with putting the brakes on their urges, including screen time. These young people need non-addicted adults to come alongside them and put the brakes on for them. Yet here we have another major problem. Most adults are just as addicted to their technology as their children. For example, according to Dataprot, the average global age of a video gamer is 35. One precious fourth grade student in Australia once said to me, "My mom is always on her phone, and she tells me she's busy, but I know she's really on Facebook." Are you that parent?
11: You'll find a wide variety of additional helpful resources at bradhuddleston.com.

0: 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School Vice Principal Pastor Anthony Bonilla comes from a background of 8 years in the U.S. Air Force, 17 years as a Honolulu police officer, 10 years as a full-time pastor, and a proud parent of 3 CCCS graduates.
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2: 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Some Christians argue that what we believe about Genesis is just a side issue. It doesn't really matter if we take Genesis as history or not. But did you know all our major Christian doctrines are grounded in Genesis? Why do we sin? Why did Jesus have to die? Why do we need a new heavens and new earth? Why is marriage for a man and a woman? These questions and others are only fully answered by starting in the history in Genesis. What we believe about Genesis is really important. We need to take God's word as it was written, and that means taking Genesis as history. Only then can we build a true biblical worldview.
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2: Welcome to Love Worth Finding. 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It is your marriage that sustains your love." This month, we've been learning more about the music of marriage. Marriage ought to be a duet, not a duel. We sing the same song, but we take different parts. Yet over time, our marriages may

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3: Welcome to Living by His Word, the teaching ministry of Pastor Mike Rodriguez from Calvary Chapel Corona in California. It is our desire that you would grow in your knowledge of God's Word and experience a deeper relationship with Jesus Christ as you study with us verse by verse through the Bible. Here's Pastor Mike.
4: We are going to be living as lights in a world gone mad, because that's the way the world is. But guess what? It's not the first time it's been this way. And it's craziness and overemphasis of self-indulgent and just self-satisfaction. The world has been like this throughout its history, throughout its existence. But 1 Corinthians gives today's reader a number of views that we confront today. There will be some cultural differences, but 1 Corinthians reads like our modern world. The church at Corinth faced issues like the ones we face today. Hardly different whatsoever, except theirs were even more perverse because it was readily acceptable. We're still living in the embers of what was once a Christian nation, where the word of God was glorified and exalted in our land. Our first textbook for our public schools, if you can believe it or not, was the Bible. That was the first textbook in which our children learned to read all those years ago. How far we've come in that we've thrown the Bible out of the classrooms. You can get suspended for wearing a t-shirt with a picture of Jesus on it, even though it's the bookstore Jesus and not the one that really looked like in back in the day. But it's amazing just how far we've digressed as a people, as a nation. The church at Corinth faced issues like we face. For example, how do Christians get along in a changing world? Can the Christian sexual ethic coexist with the world's behavior today? Does the gospel shapes God's designs for marriage in light of today's worldview with same-sex marriage and all these other things? How do we deal with the unscriptural worship practices of others in the faith? Can the gospel tear down barriers between ourselves and others? Paul begins with a word of praise for the church at Corinth, in spite of these issues that they lived among. He really did. He truly did. We begin tonight with Paul's greeting to Corinth. In verse 1, he starts out, Paul, called an apostle of Christ Jesus by God's will, and Sosthenes, our brother, to the church of God at Corinth, to those sanctified in Christ Jesus, called as saints, with all those in every place who call on the name of Jesus Christ, our Lord, both their Lord and ours. Grace to you and peace from God our Father and the Lord Jesus Christ. What an inspiring greeting Paul begins with here. He opened with his credentials here. Paul was called to be an apostle. On the road to Damascus, Jesus met him there when he was still known more popularly as Saul of Tarsus, a Pharisee, an enemy of the gospel. And there Jesus commissioned him to be an ambassador to Jesus Christ. This was by God's will and not his own. So Paul's appointment was as a servant of God. He didn't do it as a world leader or conquering hero or a great, great person

his eyes constantly were watering and running due to an infection that he suffered year-round. In his opening to the church at Rome, Paul made his status abundantly clear when he said in Romans 1:1, "Paul, a servant of Christ Jesus, called as an apostle and set apart for the gospel of God." His first title was servant, better douloi, which means in the Greek slave. Paul, a slave of Christ Jesus, called as an apostle then, and set apart for the gospel of God. In 1 Corinthians 9, verse 16, Paul declared, "When I preach the gospel, I have no reason to boast, because I am compelled to preach, and woe to me if I do not preach the gospel." Is your heart like that today? Is that what you look forward to most of the day? An opportunity to preach the gospel of Jesus Christ? Oh, that it would be. That all of us would live our lives with that attitude of declaring the gospel to anyone who would listen, from a child to an adult and everyone in between. You know, it's at my age, I get all kinds of, you know, different people coming into my life, from small children to people that are my senior. And I see them all the time. I speak to them all the time. I converse with them. And my attitude is one of the same. And that is my desire for them to know Christ. Now, if they know Christ, we have sweet fellowship together. But if they don't, my heart's attitude is, how can I see it? Lord, give me an opening, I should say, to present the gospel. I want them to know the power of God to save. Slaves are under compulsion, not free men. And so Paul considered himself a slave. And then Paul named his audience in verse 2, to the church of God at Corinth, to those sanctified in Christ Jesus, called as saints. Let's pause here for a moment. The amazing thing that Paul said of these people, and truly, if you met these people, you probably would think that Paul was out of his mind in saying these things, especially when she got to know the people personally. But the saints at Corinth, he considered them as set apart by God. Paul said of the church at Corinth that they had called on the name of the Lord Jesus. Paul said that this unified them with all saints who named Jesus Christ as Lord. This was a beautiful picture of unity that Paul desired for these people, because he knew that there were other churches in the region, that people would come from Antioch and Ephesus and places like this, that would come to Corinth, who were maybe a little more mature in the faith, to this crazy and mixed up city where the people there all considered the wildness of their lives as normal. They would bring light to them. And they would understand, the Corinthians that is, that there needed to be a change in their lives. Paul emphasized lordship to the Corinthians in this first letter. Lordship. We just want to talk about grace. We just sang about it like crazy. I love you, grace. I love your mercy. You know, we sing those songs, but do we know what we're saying? Do we honestly understand? Or have we allowed it to become such a thing in our life where we casually approach God's grace towards us? God's grace came at the sacrifice of his only son. God's grace was made available to us by him dying for our sins. It is the cross and the crucifixion that makes all the difference in our relationship with God. And we should never, ever accept grace as a random, casual thing like, yeah, you know, God wants us to be happy and to feel good. It's so much deeper than that. So much deeper than that. Stephen said, in this way, Paul reminds them that they have been set apart.

0: apart by God, that they are important and unique because someone has declared them to be. That's what we are in Christ. We are important and we are unique to God. Set apart, different from the world, not like the world, but we're different than the world. Paul offered both unification and recognition in verse 3 when he said, "Grace to you and peace from God our Father and the Lord Jesus Christ." The Moody Bible Commentary notes this by saying, "God has granted undeserved forgiveness, grace, as well as both personal wholeness and reconciliation to God, which equals peace in our lives, understanding that God has overlooked our sins because of the sacrifice that Christ made on our behalf. By overcoming the spiritual enmity or division between humanity and God." That's what Christ did for us. And that's why we should be blessed. That's why we should be excited that God loved us enough to die for us and to win us back to God, bringing peace to our lives, because we know what we're like apart from God. This was great news for the Corinthians as they lived amongst the most liberal, religious, and sexually permissive society the world had known. These people who called on Christ had been identified with God. They didn't need to earn their association because God loved them. He paid the price for their sin. Other religions required this. You had to bring offerings and sacrifices and do special things to both your body and to your outlook in life in order to be one with their gods. But no, God came and first gave. And they have been joined to a community of true believers by faith in Christ. Paul goes on in this introduction and gives thanks to God. Verse 4, "I always thank my God for you because of the grace of God given to you in Christ Jesus, that you were enriched in him in every way, in all speech and all knowledge. In this way, the testimony about Christ was confirmed among you, so that you do not lack any spiritual gift as you eagerly wait for the revelation of our Lord Jesus Christ. He will also strengthen you to the end, so that you will be blameless in the day of our Lord Jesus Christ. God is faithful. You were called by him into fellowship with his Son, Jesus Christ, our Lord." Yes, hallelujah. We should be excited about that. This is an amazing blessing that's been given to us, unlike any other blessing the world has ever known. Ever known. This is what God has done for us. And Paul is thankful for the grace that was given. Paul always gave thanks. Always. As verse 4 testifies to, Paul was thankful for God's grace by which the Corinthians had been bought. John Bunyan, in Pilgrim's Progress and other writings of his, tell of his understanding of the grace of God. Powerful, powerful book. Stephen said, "John Newton, a slave ship captain, became a slave of a slave, lowered himself to that degree, and the result was his amazing song, Amazing Grace." Paul tells the Corinthians of the continuing strength God gives. Let's look back at verse 6. "In this way, the testimony about Christ was confirmed among you, so that you do not lack any spiritual gift as you eagerly wait for the revelation of our Lord Jesus Christ. What's more, he will also strengthen you to the end, so that you will be blameless in the day of our Lord Jesus Christ."
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0: Paul never tired of speaking of the grace of God. Paul saw it experienced by the Corinthians, as Bible expositor John Phillips stated. Paul's Corinthian converts were from lives of depravity and drunkenness. The world-famous temple of Venus Pandemos, the Phoenician sex cult, was there. The wickedness and depravity that was in Corinth would make us lose our breaths at seeing the things that would go on. They worshiped their gods with sexual activities, going into these temples and they're becoming drunken and filled with orgies with all kinds of depravity. In certain neighborhoods in Corinth, you would walk through and you couldn't go 10 feet without being propositioned by a prostitute or a pimp. Paul saw it all there in Corinth. Antioch and Ephesus were bad enough, but Corinth surpassed them all. It was from this background of wickedness, however, that many of Paul's converts had come. The Corinthians were indifferent to the city's lifestyle. They thought little or nothing of its sins, but those who heard the gospel of Jesus Christ were saved from that wicked and evil lifestyle. And it is wicked and evil. It goes against everything that God has declared as holy and righteous and true, especially in the realm of marriage and sexual fidelity. Paul reminds all of God's faithfulness in verse 9. God is faithful. God is faithful, he was saying. And then he went on to say, you were called by him into fellowship with his son, Jesus Christ, our Lord. God is the faithful God. Faithfulness is what sets God apart from all others who would call themselves God. Way back in Deuteronomy chapter 7 verse 9, when the children of Israel were traveling through the wilderness, the Lord said, or Moses said to the people, know that the Lord your God is God, the faithful God, who keeps his gracious covenant loyalty for 1,000 generations with those who love him and keep his commands. John Phillips speaks of this issue when he said, we may let him down, but he will never let us down. Any failure will be on our side, not his. He is utterly dependable. His power to secure us is as great as his power to save us. Sooner could the sun cease to shine, the stars snuffed out, and the earth cease to rotate than God be untrue to his character. He is faithful. That's who our God is. And when we've failed him yet again, and we go to him embarrassed and ashamed, he will receive us. He will receive us. He will forgive us. And he will cleanse us from that righteousness. And he'll set us back on a straight path that leads towards righteousness and the things of his grace. God is the one who called us. God always initiates salvation's call. God is the one who saves. As Paul said in Romans 8:28, we know that all things work together for the good of those who love God, who are called according to his purpose. It is God that works all things together. That is our salvation, which is the ultimate good. Good. In Romans 11:29, Paul wrote, God's gracious gifts and calling are irrevocable. In other words, they're never taken back. Salvation is the gift of God, and therefore we will never be taken from true believers. Those who are trusting and looking to him. I'm not talking about living perfect lives, because no one can live a perfect life. If they could, Christ died in vain. And God's not dumb that he would do something like that. No. What it's speaking to is the fact that it is our salvation, a gift of God. God's not an Indian giver. 2 Thessalonians. Oh, was that improper? Was that a racist comment? I take it back. God's not a what's another word for that? It's not a flake that he would take something back that he's already given you, okay? Huh? Derignig. There you go. Now, in 2 Thessalonians 1:11, Paul wrote the church there and said, "In view of this, we always pray for you that our God will make you worthy of his calling and by his power fulfill your every desire to do good and your work produce by faith." God's salvation in us produces good works of faith. In 2 Timothy 1, 9 and 10, know what Paul said here. He saved us, calling us with his holy calling, not by our own works, but by his own purpose and grace, which was given to us, Christ Jesus, before time began. This was evident through the appearing of our Savior, Christ Jesus, who abolished death and has brought life and immortality to light through the gospel. This is powerful stuff that Paul is reminding Timothy of. He saved us, calling us with a holy calling, not by our works, again, but by his own purpose and grace, which he gave to us in Christ Jesus before time began. In eternity's realm, God moved in salvation. And the appearing of Christ, when he came to the earth the first time as Savior, proved it all, because he abolished death and brought life and immortality to light through the gospel. That's what makes the gospel so powerful. That's what makes it so great. That's what makes it so worthy and of all praise from his people. The ultimate prize in Christ Jesus is eternal life. And then Paul, at the last part of verse 9, and we're going to finish with this, spoke to our fellowship with God. By him into fellowship with his Son, Jesus Christ, our Lord. In Romans 8:30, Paul said, "Those he predestined, he called. And those he called, he also justified. And those he justified, he also glorified." Again, John Phillips said, Paul would later trace the whole sequence: foreknown, predestined, called, justified, and glorified in Romans 8:30. By putting all the verbs in the past tense, he affirms that believers are as sure as heaven as though they were already there. We don't have to worry about if we're going to go to heaven. We're in Christ. He's covered us. He sanctified us. He set us apart before the foundation of the world was ever laid. John Phillips went on, and I really love what he said here. That's why, hey, I'm not ripping it off. I'm just reminding you what he said, okay? Phillips goes on to expand his thoughts by making this encouraging observation. We read words such as "called into fellowship of his Son" almost thoughtlessly at times. Yet it is an astounding statement. He loves us. He even likes us. Well, if you've ever been a parent, you know what I'm saying, right? We love our kids, but sometimes we don't like them very much. But he likes us. He wants to be with us now and for all eternity. He wants to share all he has with us. The word fellowship in the Greek is koinonia, which most of us know. It suggests partnership, communion, having things in common. He has been a babe, a boy, a teenager. and a man. He lived in a human home. He's been to school, worked at a carpenter's bench, been a traveling preacher. He knows all about us and our life on this lonely planet. He has laughed and cried. He's been tempted and tried. He has known applause and abuse. He's even tasted death. He shares our humanity. There isn't anything we go through, no temptation we endure, or any pain that we suffer that Christ hasn't suffered it already. Now he wants to continue his fellowship with those who respond to his call. He will tread life's pathways with us. He will talk to us and commune with us. With us. He could have chosen fellowship with angels. But we are invited to walk arm in arm with the Creator.

0: and what God is able to do in the lives of those who submit to him, he gave thanks. He gave thanks. What more can we say to God than thank you, Lord? This is the greatest thing we could ever say to him. Thank you, Lord.
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4: If you could fix something critically important that needed fixing and you refused to do it, wouldn't that make you irresponsible, even a traitor to your country? The national debt just passed $40 trillion with no end in sight. Borrowing is becoming more difficult, interest rates are higher, the cost per family grows, as do prices, which are part of the affordability we hear so much about. Everyone knows what must be done. Congress must cut spending. Social Security, Medicare, and Medicaid are the biggest drivers of the debt. Everybody knows that. In the early 2030s, these will run out of money, meaning services will have to be cut or taxes raised or both. Everybody knows that. But the politicians won't touch all three because people think they're owed these things, and politicians who take a dollar from them will be voted out of office. What is needed desperately is a bipartisan group of people who are no longer in office to come up with a plan to save these programs. We can't go on like this. Doesn't everybody know that? I'm Cal Thomas.
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4: In the new movie Coyote vs. Acme, Wile E. Coyote is still chasing the Roadrunner. But after 8 decades, he realizes maybe the problem isn't his determination. Maybe the problem is Acme's destructively defective gear. It's time for another approach. Wile E. Coyote is going to sue Acme. And just like that, our dogged canine trades in Southwestern highways for a titanic legal battle that might just level the world's biggest corporation. The result is about what you'd expect. Nice messages about determination, slapstick violence, and comedic innuendo. But we also get some disappointing mild profanity, likely parents' biggest concern. So we're giving Coyote versus Acme a 3.5 out of 5 for family friendliness. Read the full review at PluggedIn.com/radio. I'm Adam Holtz with the Plugged In Movie Review by Focus on the Family.
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6: The Bible tells us that the tongue is capable of inflicting wounds that cut far deeper than any sword. And when those words aren't true, the pain can feel absolutely unbearable. Today on Insight for Living, Chuck Swindoll continues our journey through the book of Job, arriving at a moment when Job, already broken by unimaginable loss, must now defend himself against a torrent of false accusations. In Job chapters 20 and 21, Chuck draws 4 powerful principles straight from Job's response. Principles you'll want close at hand the next time someone's tongue turns against you.
7: Truth has a way of vindicating wrong. And I think Job turns to it when he answers Zophar. I don't think it's always appropriate that you just sit silently and get beat up by the tongue of liars. Job doesn't. I mean, you don't read, then Job answered, whatever. That's not there. You don't see that. Okay. Shoot. No, Job answers him. Listen to what Job says. You got to admire, the guy's covered with boils. I mean, he's sick, he's fevered, he's swollen, he's hurting, he's grieved. He says to Zophar, look at these. Verse 2, listen carefully to my speech. So you listen for a change. I added that for a change, okay? That's just a little addition there. You listen. In fact, I like the way he put it. Let this be your way of consolation. Since words aren't, maybe silence will be. You listen. So listen up. Secondly, bear with me. That suggests patience. By the way, there it is again, by the way. People who spread lies against you aren't good listeners, and they aren't patient. And Job knows that. And he says, I want you to do something different. I want you to listen. And I want you to be patient as you reason your way through what I want to tell you. That I may speak, then after I have spoken, you may mock. Isn't that good? One of my sources said he called this a sarcastic imperative in the Hebrew. So that's a good way to put it. Go ahead and mock. But at least give me my day. Give me my moment in court. You listen and you patiently work this through and reason your way through this. And then you can mock on. As for me, is my complaint to man, or why should I not be impatient? And why should I not be impatient? Look at me and be astonished.

0: 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From Honolulu, Hawaii, here's Billy.
1: So what do you do if you are sharing the gospel in some place, talking to someone, and then the police arrive and say, you can't do that here, or a security guard comes and says, hey, get out of here, you're not allowed to be here, or something like that happens, right? I think a lot of times people are afraid they're going to get in trouble legally if they share the gospel or do a certain outreach. Well, it depends on the outreach. If you're open air preaching, sometimes you need a permit and you got to do that in the right kind of a context or place. If you're handing out food and things like that, some places would require you to have a food handler's license. You got to be a little careful about what you intend to do and make sure you're complying with laws, or even if you're on private property, what are the rules there? So I've been thrown out of some shopping malls for sharing the gospel when they caught me sharing the gospel and said, you came here to do this. Like, if you're just having a conversation with one person, yeah, fine. But if you're out handing out a bunch of tracts, or if you're at the mall with a team of people and you have a definite agenda to go and find people to share with, that's proselytizing. And if you're on private property, they can throw you out and you don't really have a right to fight that. I was just up in Canada with a team at the Chinook Center Mall up in Calgary, and we got thrown out of there. The woman said, you're preaching, this is a criminal offense, and very angry at us. Because, you know, I had said, hey, we were there with a decent sized team, and she said, you can't do that here, you got to go, this is Canada law, this is a criminal offense. I said, a criminal offense? Well, I don't know if you know this, but Canada just passed a new law called Bill C-9. This makes it a crime to openly quote the Bible on things like marriage, sexuality, or gender. Now, that can be prosecuted as willful promotion of hatred in Canada. If you talk about the topics of marriage, sexuality, and gender in a biblical context, that's willful promotion of hatred. Now, we had talked about this with all these students before we went out to evangelize. You know, we didn't know how this new law was going to be applied. So we're like, let's just not address this yet until this all shakes out and we see what's really going to happen here, if people can keep sharing the gospel like this. Well, once we got to this particular place, though, even after all of our other successful, awesome outreaches and evangelism exploits in different towns, here the security guard jumped on us right away, and she was very angry and had about a half a dozen other guys escorting us out of the mall. And I was protesting a little, like, hey, look, I know this is private property, so if we're all standing out here handing out leaflets, that's not allowed, but all we were doing is having conversations. Can't we have a conversation? And she said, no, you were preaching about God, this is Canada law, you can't do that anymore, this is now a criminal offense, and I'm going to call the police. And so I was thinking, you know what, I

0: public place on a public sidewalk and somebody just complained about you, well, that doesn't mean you lost your rights just because one person didn't like the fact that you were there. Does that make sense? So you've got to be very sensitive, but don't be combative with the police. You will not win that. All I'm trying to say here is we should be about sharing the gospel for sure. It's so rare that it's happened to me. It's very, very rare that it's happened to me where I was confronted by police over it. I don't know if I've ever been in violation of a law, ever. But sometimes private property rules, yes, there have been security guards who have said, hey, you know, that's really not allowed here. Sorry, but if we let you do it, then we have to let the Jehovah's Witnesses and the Mormons and everything, so we just can't have it. Sometimes you just got to comply with the rules. But other times, you can stand up for your rights, but just make sure you're not purposely breaking the rules in the name of Christ.
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4: One of the things that we see with the Bible and we love so much is it doesn't gloss over the lives of men and women of faith. It doesn't hide their misdeeds or their lack of faith, but it shows them as real people. It shows that they're just like you and I. You know, they're flawed, yet they're favored by God. We're flawed, but we're favored by God in that journey that we're making to heaven. We all have that journey to heaven. Sometimes we stagger, sometimes we stumble. But the Lord is there to lift us up.

Kako e Komomai. Welcome to As We Gather, the Bible teaching ministry of Calvary Chapel Honolulu with Pastor Bill Stonebreaker. Today, Pastor Bill continues in Samuel, looking at 1 Samuel chapter 27.

God can bring us to the breaking point, but we'll never be broken. He will let us fall into the deepest pit, but he always draws us out of that pit. God will allow treacherous currents to sweep us away, taking down under the billowing waves, but we'll never drown. You see, you've gone through difficult things. I've gone through difficult things. God brings us to the end of ourselves that he might bring us to the beginning of God and a new beginning in God. I don't know if you've been there. You've been to that place where you go, hey, I just throw in the towel. I just give up. You see, that is a blessed place to be. You go, no, that's a bad, no, that's a good place to be. Because at that point, where are you going to turn? Are you going to turn back to the world, the old life? You didn't turn back to what you knew before, where it was so frustrating, so lonely, so despairing? Or are you going to turn to the Lord? You see, there's always the choice, and the Lord is never going to let you go. He's going to bring you to himself no matter how bad it looks. And that's the whole situation with David. Scripture says, though my mother and father forsake me, the Lord will take me up. The Bible says, trust in the Lord with all your heart. Lean not on your own understanding. In all your ways acknowledge him, and he shall direct your paths. Oh, we know some of those scriptures so well, but do we live out those scriptures? Well, no, we fail. I fail, you fail. The steps of a righteous man are ordered by the Lord. You see, all those things, those are glorious scriptures, and we love them. I want to internalize all those, but I realize, you know what? I don't always walk that way. Neither did David. And yet he was a man after God's own heart. He was one of God's favorites. You know, you're one of God's favorites as well. The Bible tells us, Jesus said of John the Baptist,

0: Baptist, there was none born of women that was greater than John the Baptist. Oh, well, what about David? Well, Jesus said none greater than John the Baptist. But he who is least in the kingdom of God is greater than John. In other words, you're one of God's favorite, even more so than John the Baptist, than David. Well, the reason is you're closer to Jesus than they were. They can only, by faith, apprehend Jesus. He's now inside of you. We are the living epistles of God. Christ in us, the hope of glory. That's the greatness there. So do you think God's going to let you go now with what he's done, the greatness that he's put in you? I don't think so. You see, God is bringing David to the end of himself, to stop trusting in himself, so that he will bring him to God's intention, a man after God's own heart. And that's the same thing God does with us. He brings us to that place of maturity, to that place of Christ-likeness, to the very person that God has in his mind. Sometimes we might feel like we've failed that and we'll never get there. Well, maybe you won't on your own, but God will bring you there. The Bible tells us, consider it all joy, my brethren, when you encounter various trials, knowing that the testing of your faith produces endurance. And let endurance have its perfect result, that you might be perfect, complete, lacking in nothing. In other words, trials and difficulties bring you into a place of maturity. That's what it means, perfect, complete, lacking in nothing, fully matured. You see, that's what's happening with David. David is under construction at this point. All of us are under construction. Sometimes losing faith, walking in the flesh, making bad decisions, getting ourselves in compromising situations. Yet God will never leave us nor forsake us. He says that he will be with us always, even to the end of time. So it doesn't matter what I feel, what you feel. It matters what God says. And those feelings can be very deceptive and betraying. They were with David. He felt abandoned by God. He felt like Saul was going to kill him. He was just one step away from death. And so what did he do? He started relying upon himself. How can I escape this death that I feel? I'm sensing how my emotions are feeling. Well, one of the things that we see with the Bible and we love so much is it doesn't gloss over the lives of men and women of faith. It doesn't kind of hide their misdeeds or their lack of faith. But it shows them as real people. It shows that they're just like you and I. You know, they're flawed, yet they're favored by God. We're flawed, but we're favored by God in that journey that we're making to heaven. We all have that journey to heaven. Sometimes we stagger, sometimes we stumble. But the Lord is there to lift us up. And you see that with David. And we know that God's going to get us there. So he says here, we'll go a couple verses at a time. Well, one verse here, because it really gives us David's heart, and it gives us his emotion, what he's feeling. It's probably been at least 7 years that Saul has hunted for him. He's been living in caves. He's been living, running from place to place, and those that he thought were friends, they were giving him away. They were going to Saul, thinking that they could get a favor from Saul by telling where David is. Saul would come after and try to get David and kill David. And David, at least twice, he could have killed Saul, but he didn't. And Saul would always be very complicit, you might say, and almost you seem like he's humble, but he isn't. And he says, oh, David, my son David. Oh, I know you're going to be king, David. But he still is after David. But notice what David says after this time, probably 7 years or more. And then verse 1 of 1 Samuel 27, then David said to himself, said to himself. I always think that's interesting, said to himself. So he's talking to himself. He's praying to himself. He's thinking to himself. Any of you talk to yourself? You know what I read? I read that intelligent people talk to themselves. Yeah, and a lot of hands go up now. Elon Musk, he can't shut his brain off. This is a smart guy. But it's not bad talking to yourself. You talk to your soul, you say to yourself. I mean, you look at the Psalms, and David is basically rehearsing things in his heart and his mind. But David said to himself, "Now I will perish one day by the hand of Saul. There is nothing better for me than to escape into the hand or into the land of the Philistines. Saul then will despair of searching for me anymore in all the territory of Israel, and I will escape from his hand." David's on the run. As I mentioned, years have passed. He's on the run. Now he's in despair. That easily happens to us. He's saying, "I will perish." And he runs right into the arms of the Philistines, right into the arms of the enemy. Isn't that interesting? Philistine territory. I think of Peter, you know, if you want to go a little bit to the New Testament, because you have stories in the New Testament as well. Peter, he was discouraged. He felt like he failed. He thought Jesus was going to set up the kingdom, and now Jesus is arrested. Peter pulls out his sword, and he's going to fight for Jesus, cuts off Malchus's ear, the high priest's servant's ear. Jesus said, "Put away the sword. He who lives by the sword will die by the sword." He had already said, "Peter, you're going to forsake me. The cock will crow. You'll forsake me three times before the cock crows." So Peter was despairing at that point. He didn't understand what was going on. There are times where we get to a place, "God, I don't understand what's going on in my life, in the ministry, with what's going on. I don't understand it." Well, David got to that place. He thought he was going to die by the hand of Saul. Peter didn't understand that. And what does Peter do? He follows Jesus at a distance when Jesus is arrested. And the next thing you find him warming his hands at the fires of the enemy. He's hanging out with the enemies. That's where David is now. He's in the enemy camp. This failure of faith that David has. David's worn out. I understand that. David's worn down. And he goes to the unthinkable. He joins Israel's enemies. Well, the pressure's off. Yeah, Saul's not chasing him anymore because he's not in the land of Israel. Yeah, that's true. Pressure's off. It's like, you know, you get discouraged. You feel like, "Wow, I feel like giving up." Yeah, okay, you go back to the world. You go back to your own friends. You go back to your old ways. Devil doesn't seem to be hassling you like he used to when you're serving the Lord, does he? But the struggles, living for the Lord, they're not happening anymore because you're not with the Lord. You're with your old friends. You're with that old ways. And yet dead spiritually and unhappy emotionally, and grieve deeply because you've abandoned your calling, you've abandoned the Lord. You know that those things are going on in David. You know that. It doesn't necessarily say that, but that's what's happening because it happens to all of us. The Bible tells us, Psalm 13:1, "How long," David crying out, "how long, O Lord, wilt thou forget me forever? How long wilt thou hide thy face from me? How long shall I take counsel in my soul, having sorrow in my heart all day? How long will my enemy be exalted over me?" I mean, have you ever felt like that? You may feel, if you haven't, you may in the future. Maybe this message will be very pertinent for you in the future. But David felt that way. I'm sure Peter felt that way. I'm sure a lot of Christians in serving the Lord feel that way. Well, it goes on, verse 2, and we'll go down to verse 3. "So David arose and crossed over, he and 600 men who were with him, to Achish, the son of Maok, king of Gath. And David lived with Achish at Gath, he and his men, each with his household, even David with his two wives, Ahinoam, the Jezreelitess, and Abigail, the Carmelitess, Nabal's widow." So He was married to two women at this time. Well, David's not done yet. When he's king, he's even married to more, and that's one of the compromises he makes. But here, David, remember chapter 21, David had gone to Gath. He fled to Gath from Saul. He did that before. Well, he was all alone that time. And then the men started talking. He realized, man, this was not a good move. So he feigned madness. He was like a madman and scribbled on the walls. And they brought David to Achish. And David and Achish said, do I need more madmen? Get him out of here. And so David escaped at that point. But now here he is again. Here he is. He's got his two wives. He's got his 600 men, his warriors with their wives. And he shows up deceitfully. That's what it is. You've got to realize David is now in the flesh. There's a lot of things he does that we're not proud of that he's doing. And I'm sure in the aftermath, he wasn't proud of that as well. As you read some of the Psalms, we will at the end, Psalm 56 really deals with what's going on here. And then David pens that Psalm. But he joins forces with Achish. Here, 600 warriors? Wow, yeah, we can use those guys. They're leaving Saul? They're joining our ranks? You see, that's what he's pretending that he's doing with Achish. He's deceiving him. It's a lie. Because David is fearing. Fear, not faith, is controlling David at this point. It's not faith, it's fear. And it escalates. Not just that he's lying to Achish, but he betrays Achish. We'll talk about what betrayal is compared to lying, because you can see that in a couple illustrations. Achish trusts him. He trusts David and what David is saying. And so that which David is saying, those lies that he's saying, it goes to betrayal. You see, betrayal is a spiritual matter. You may be a liar, and you can lie, and it doesn't affect people. But you see, when you lie and it affects people, that's a betrayal. You see, you could lie and say, oh man, am I making money on the stocks? I've got this stock that is just unbelievable. I put $1,000 in and I've got $100,000 back. But you're a liar. And somebody goes, really? Are you doing that? Give me $1,000 and I'll show you. I'll get you $100,000. And then that person gives you $1,000. And he doesn't get that money back. You just betrayed him. You betrayed the trust that he put in you. Oh, you're a liar, just what you say. But now you become a betrayer because you brought somebody else into your lie and you betrayed them. That's what David is doing. That's not good. That's bad. Here's a man that God loves. Here's a man that God's going to raise up to lead Israel. Well, he goes on, verse 4. We'll go down to verse 7. Now it was told Saul that David had fled to Gath, so he no longer searched for him. Then David said to Achish, if now I have found favor in your sight, let them give me a place in one of the cities in the country, that I may live there, for why should your servant live in the royal city with you? So Achish gave him Ziklag that day. Therefore, Ziklag has belonged to the kings of Judah to this day, verse 7, and the number of days that David lived in the country of the Philistines was 1 year and 4 months, or 16 months. So notice this betrayal. He's just feigning this. He's pretending this. David further fools Achish using these tactics. You know, Achish, I'm not worthy to live in the royal city of Gath. Why don't you give me maybe a cast-off city that you really don't like, and me and my family and the men could live there. You see, that is, again, a betrayal. That's a lie. He's pretending humility, but it's not. It's feigned humility. He seems humble, but he's cunning. He's cunning in what he's doing. I know I'm talking like he's an unbeliever. But isn't that interesting when we begin to live on the side of our flesh, how all that comes out? It's so true. We don't know what we would do if we just gave over to the flesh. We left the Lord, gave over to the flesh. And I think we're seeing that right here. Now, David doesn't want to be found out by living in Gath, because what he's going to do, he could be found out. And so he wants to live outside of that, live outside of this city of the king. And he's feigning that he's loyal to the king, King Achish, and he's not whatsoever. Appears humble, but really he's scheming. He's scheming. Achish believes him and gives him Ziklag. That's about 25 miles southwest of Gath. So it's a ways away, but it's on the border of the tribe of Simeon. But the Philistines are controlling that area. Now, that's a good place for David in his operations, what he's going to do. Because you think, well, that is very tactical of David. He's really smart in doing that. Well, you have to realize he's not trusting the Lord. He thinks that he's going to die. He says, you know, Saul's going to kill me. Wait a minute, David. Didn't God say you're going to be king? He gave you that promise. He anointed you with oil. Didn't even Saul know that he's going to have to relinquish him being king at some point, and you're going to be king? So David is not trusting in God. He's trusting in his own ability to get out of what he imagines is going to happen to him. The imagination could really lead us into some dark areas. People have an imagination and they think of things that just aren't true. They almost have to be back brought down to reality. I know we talk about conspiracy theories, but sometimes where there's smoke, there's fire. So maybe certain things aren't conspiracy theories. Maybe some are. But you have to have discernment of the Lord to divide what is true and what isn't true. Well, David is deceiving at this point. And so he goes to a place where it's a good place for him to do what he wants to do. Verse 8 goes on. It says, now David and his men went up and raided the Geshurites and the Gerizzites and the Amalekites, for they were the inhabitants of the land from ancient times, as you come to Shur, even as far as the land of Egypt. And David attacked the land and did not leave a man or a woman alive. And he took away the sheep and the cattle, the donkeys and the camels and the clothing. Then he returned and came to Achish. David, at this point, he's not my friend. I don't like this. I don't think I would be a good guy living in the Old Testament, because I don't like blood. I don't like slaughter. I don't like people dying. I don't like that kind of thing. It just gives me, I don't like that. But that's pretty much how it was in the Old Testament. I mean, they were tough people, and they lived in a tough land. And so that's what David is doing. David is making raids on areas. Well, they're areas that were supposed to be conquered by Israel, supposed to be conquered by Joshua when he went into the land, in the promised land. And God said to Moses, these are places that are devoted to destruction. And yet they didn't conquer all of them. Conquered some, but not all of them. And even Saul, he was disobedient to God when God said, hey, take the Amalekites and destroy them. And Saul doesn't. He actually saves the king Agag, and some of the Amalekites get away, and also being disobedient to that. But now we see David. David is conquering. David's doing that. He's doing what should have been done.
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0: Welcome to The Word for Today, featuring the Bible teaching ministry of Pastor Chuck Smith, founder of the Calvary Chapel Movement. 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And on today's edition of The Word for Today, Pastor Chuck continues his message, The Unveiling of the Future, as we pick up in Revelation chapter 1, verse 1. And now, with today's study, here's Pastor Chuck.
1: So we turn in our Bibles now to the book of Revelation, chapter 1. The revelation of Jesus Christ, the Greek word apocalypse, is literally the unveiling. So in the very first phrase, you have what the book is all about. It is the unveiling of Jesus Christ, the lifting of the wraps. And as when I was a child, I lived in Ventura, went to elementary school in Ventura. I played in the school orchestra. And the city had, in front of the city hall, had a sculpture, make a sculpture of Father Juan of Perro Sierra, who had established the mission there in Ventura. And so the day came for the unveiling of the statue. And among other things for entertainment, they had our school orchestra there playing. So I was sitting there in the violin section. And the mayor made his speech, and the county supervisors made their speeches and all. And the Catholic priest made his speech. And then finally, the crane that was there, they had a ring in the top of the canvas that was covering this large statue. And so, you know, they began to crank up the canvas. And finally, we could see what was under the canvas, the statue of Father Juan of Perro Sierra. It was the unveiling. It was the apocalypse. The unveiling of this statue. And we could finally see what was behind the wraps. Now, there is a common misconception concerning the book of Revelation, and a lot of people will say, oh, I never deal with the book of Revelation. That's a sealed book. Exactly the opposite. Rather than a sealed book, it's a unveiling. It's taking the wraps off. It's taking the seals off. It's allowing you to see what the future holds as far as Jesus Christ is concerned. So it is the revelation or the unveiling of Jesus Christ as far as the future, which God gave to him to show to his servants the things which must shortly come to pass. And he sent and signified it by his angel unto his servant John. So for the most part in the book of Revelation, there will be the angel speaking to John and revealing to him the things that were revealed to him by Jesus Christ. So he sent this revelation by the angel to John. And there are times when the angel appears to John. There are times when John sees the Lord himself. There are times when the elder is explaining aspects of this revelation to John. But the basic format was the revelation of Jesus Christ given to him by God to show to his servants, and it was sent to John, signified by the angel, which is a messenger, who bore record of the word of God. And that is, of course, John's declaration in his gospel and in his epistles, that he was just a recorder. A recorder of the things which he had seen, of which he had heard. And his job was just to record these things. And so he bore record. And he said, we know that our record is true, our witness is true. Who bore record of the word of God and the testimony of Jesus Christ, of all of the things that he saw. Now, the most of this revelation came to John by way of visions. And a vision is really insight into the spirit world. Now, there is a spirit world that exists about us. We cannot see it with our natural eyes. But God can open our eyes to the realm of the spirit, and the capacity of being able to see the spirit realm is called a vision. Now, the spirit realm is the eternal realm. So in a vision, you can spiritually see things either past, present, or future. Because the eternal realm is a timeless realm. And so John, a little further down, is going to say that on the Lord's day he was in the spirit unto the day of the Lord. That is, he saw the things that are going to yet transpire in the future. He saw things that have not yet taken place. Time hasn't yet caught up with it. Blessed is he that reads and they that hear the words of this prophecy. So, it is a easy book for me to plunge into because I know you're going to be blessed even though I may not say anything worthwhile. Because we're going to be reading the word of this prophecy and hearing the word of this prophecy, and so there is a built-in promised blessing for you. You can't escape it. It's there promised to you by the Lord. Those that read and those that hear. So I'm going to be blessed. And if you'll keep up with your reading, you'll be blessed. You'll be blessed as you hear. Not only hearing, though, but also keeping those things which are written therein. For the time is at hand. There has always been in the church the sense of urgency and immediacy as far as the return of Jesus Christ. The time is short, we are told in verse 1. Here in verse 3, the time is at hand. And there is a sense in which that is perennially true. Time is always short for each of us. We don't know how much time we do have. If we live to be 100 years, time is short. Such a short time, especially in comparison to eternity. So now the greeting of John, beginning with verse 4, John to the seven churches which are in Asia. We know that seven is a number that is symbolically used in the scripture often. The number of completeness, it's called the number of perfection, but the Greek word perfection in its use is different from our use of the word perfection. We think of something without flaw. The idea in the Greek is literally fully matured or of full age or complete. So we find that there are in many things that have a seven as a completion. For instance, there are 7 days in the week. So you have a complete week, 7 days. Seven notes on the scale. Then you start over again. Do, re, mi, fa, sol, la, ti, do. And you have to go to do, re, mi again. So the seven makes the complete scale. The seven churches. There were more churches than this in Asia. There were some very prominent churches in Asia. For instance, the Church of Galatia, also established by Paul. The Church of Colossae, which Paul wrote to. Not really far from the Church of Ephesus. So why seven churches? It's to give you the complete picture of the church. Grace be unto you and peace from him which is and which was and which is to come, and from the seven spirits which are before his throne. The first, of course, is a description of God. From him which is, which was, and which is to come. And this is a way of describing the eternal nature of God. He is, he was, he is to come, but he is all of that at the same and time. You see, there is no past or future with God. It is all now, for he dwells in the eternal. I am that I am. Only God can declare that because he is in the eternal. I am, I may say that, but then I was, because I said I am a moment ago. But God dwells in the eternal. I am that I am, the eternally present one. So in describing the eternal character of God, he is, he was, he is to come, all at once and the same. The seven spirits which are before his throne, again, the completeness of the work of the Holy Spirit, the seven being the number of symbolism again, of completeness. And from Jesus Christ. And now when he comes to Jesus Christ, he has quite a bit to say. Who is the faithful witness? The word witness in the Greek is martys. And it is the word from which we get our word martyr, which has come to mean one who dies for his faith. But originally, the idea is one who has a faith so strong that he would die for it. And so Jesus is the faithful witness. What does that mean? He is the faithful witness of what God is. Do you want to know what God is? You can look at Jesus Christ and know exactly what God is. No man has seen the Father at any time, but the only begotten Son who was in the bosom of the Father, he hath manifested and made him known. So that when Philip said to him, Lord, just show us the Father and we'll be satisfied. He said, haven't I been so long a time with you and haven't you seen me, Philip? Don't you realize that he who has seen me hath seen the Father? The faithful witness of what God is. Now we are called to be witnesses for Jesus Christ. That is, it should be that people could look at you and know exactly what Jesus is like. That's God's intent and purpose for your life. That is what the Spirit is seeking to accomplish in conforming you into the image of Christ. So that as the Spirit's work is complete in me, I will respond as he responds. I will love as he loves. I'll forgive as he forgave. I will be his representative. I will be his true and faithful witness. The witness of what he is, even as he was the true and faithful witness of what God is. And so unto Jesus Christ, the faithful witness, and the first begotten of the dead. That is, the first of this whole hope that we have of eternal life through him. And the prince of the kings of the earth, King of kings and Lord of lords, we will be proclaiming him in a few weeks as we get to chapter 19. Unto him that loved us and washed us from our sins in his own blood, the redemption that is ours through Jesus Christ. More than that, he has made us kings and priests unto God and his Father, and to him be glory and dominion forever and ever. Amen. So, the work of Jesus Christ, he was the faithful witness. He is the first begotten from among the dead. He is the prince of the kings of the earth, but he loved you. And he redeemed you with his blood in order that he might make you a kingdom of priests unto God, in order that he might receive glory and dominion forever. Behold, he cometh with clouds. Probably a reference to the church that is coming with him. In the 11th chapter of the book of Hebrews, it tells us of all of these Old Testament saints who, through faith, made their mark upon the world. And then chapter 12 begins, seeing we are encompassed about with so great a cloud of witnesses, the multitudes of people. Behold, he cometh with clouds. the multitudes of people that will be returning with him, the church. And when Christ, who is our life, shall appear, then shall we also appear with him in glory. Behold, he cometh with clouds, and every eye shall see him. Contrary to what the Jehovah Witnesses teach, that he came privately in 1914 into the secret chamber, and only those with spiritual eyes could see him. And he now rules the world in the kingdom age from this secret chamber. Satan is bound, cast into the abuso. Well, they left a chain too long. And he's got too much freedom to suit me. Every eye shall see him, and they also which pierced him at his second coming. We are told that Jesus came as far as Bethany with his disciples there in the Mount of Olives, and then he ascended up into heaven, and a cloud received him out of their sight. And while they were standing there, two men stood by them in white apparel and said, "Ye men of Galilee, why stand ye here gazing into heaven? For this same Jesus is going to come again in like manner as you have seen him go into heaven." Every eye shall see him. He's going to come. It'll be a public coming. Jesus is coming in the flesh to establish God's kingdom upon the earth. Every eye shall see him, and they also which pierced him shall mourn. There is a prophecy in Psalm 22 concerning Jesus Christ, and it said they pierced his hands and his feet. They that pierced him shall see him. In Zechariah, another prophecy concerning Jesus Christ, and they shall look upon him whom they have pierced. And again in Zechariah, and they shall say unto him in that day, "What are the meaning of these wounds in your hands?" They shall look upon him whom they have pierced. And all of the families of the earth shall wail because of him. Even so, amen. The recognition, finally, that Jesus is indeed the Messiah, the longed-for Messiah, that the nation of Israel has waited for and sought. That recognition will come, but only after Jeremiah's prophecy is fulfilled and Jacob has gone through a time of great trouble and great sorrow. But they will look upon him whom they have pierced. Even so, amen. Now Jesus addresses John directly and declares, "I am the Alpha and the Omega, the beginning and the ending, saith the Lord, which is and which was and which is to come, the Almighty." Now, whether or not this is Jesus or God, it really is immaterial, because Jesus addresses John in a moment in verse 11, saying, "I am Alpha and Omega, the first and the last, and what you see write in a book." Now, if God declares of himself, "I am the Alpha and the Omega, the beginning and the ending," and Jesus declares, "I am the Alpha and the Omega, the beginning and the ending," there, you know, I used to take geometry back in the ancient days, and there was something about equal angles and equal sides, you know, make an isosceles triangle or something, you know. They are equal. If your angles are equal, sides are equal, then they become equal. Now, if God says, "I am the Alpha and the Omega, the beginning and the ending," and Jesus says, "I am the Alpha and the Omega, the beginning and the ending," then it makes them the same. In the beginning was the Word was with God, the Word was God. The same was in the beginning with God, and all things were made by him, and without him was not anything made that was made, and the Word was made flesh, and he dwelt among us. The Alpha and the Omega, the beginning and the ending. So now John gives you a little background to the vision. He said, "I, John, who also am your brother and companion in tribulation, and in the kingdom and the patience of Jesus Christ, was in the island that is called Patmos for the word of God and the testimony of Jesus Christ." Now, at this time, all of the rest of the apostles had all been martyred. all been put to death by the Roman government. John is the only one of the original left. He's well into his 90s. It is estimated that this was written in 96 AD. And it is estimated that John was probably approximately the same age as Jesus. So John is probably close to 96 years old at the writing of this book. He's in a little rocky crag out in the Mediterranean, offshore a little bit from the area of Ephesus. And he's there for the word of God and the testimony that he has, exiled to the island of Patmos. According to Eusebius in his book on church history, as he records the violent death of all of the other apostles, he says concerning John that there was the attempt to boil him in oil, but he survived the experience of being boiled in oil, and so they exiled him to the island of Patmos. God wasn't through with John yet. God had one final word for man. The book of Revelation needed to be written, and John was the one that it was eminently qualified to write the book. And so there on the island of Patmos, the aged John received this vision of the future.
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1: May the Lord be with you and bless you and keep you in his love and grace. 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May your mind and heart be clear, sensitive to God and to the things of the Spirit. In Jesus' name.
0: 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That's right here on the next edition of the Word for Today.

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1: Friends, when we come to the covenant of God, we miss the point to just see a beautiful rainbow in the sky, in the clouds, and I love to look at them. Every time I look at them, what a reminder of Genesis 9. But how foolish and inadequate of us to just see that and say, yep, God will never give a flood again. Amen. Praise the Lord. Let's keep going. No. That rainbow, Psalm 89, calls the faithful witness in the sky, reminding us that God will keep his word and that he will judge the world again.

0: things in creation are quite as striking as a rainbow breaking through after a storm. But in Scripture, the significance of the rainbow goes far beyond its beauty. 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And thank you for standing with us. Well, right now, here's David with day 3 of his message, God's Covenant with Noah, from Genesis chapter 9, verses 1 through 17.
1: In these first 17 verses, first we have a command to obey. It's very interesting to see, since the human race is starting over again, how God approached this. And all of our history from that time to now has been operating under this divine mandate given here in Genesis 9, 1 to 7. The source of that command is certainly the blessing of God. It says, and God blessed Noah and his sons. Now you say, wait a minute, you're making this like it's really terrific. Well, it is. Well, then what is this command? What is this that we're supposed to do? Be fruitful and multiply and replenish the earth. Be fruitful and multiply and replenish or fill the earth. God's command remains the same. Interesting that he repeats it in verse 7. Now, the third thing is very interesting to me, and that's the sovereignty of the human race over the animal world, which is like a slap in the face to all evolutionary thinking. Here's what we read in verse 2. And the fear of you and the dread of you shall be upon every beast of the earth, upon every fowl. Now, everything was happy in the ark, but now they come out and things are going to change. Upon the fishes of the sea, into your hand are they delivered. And every moving thing that liveth shall be meat or food for you. That's a change. They've been vegetarians. Now you're going to be able to be carnivorous. You say, can't you just say eat meat? No, carnivorous. It means that we are indeed going to go after living flesh. We're going to kill them. We're going to dominate them. They're going to be afraid of man. And we're going to eat them. Now all of this starts after the flood. After the flood, God says, now you can eat any moving thing, kill it and eat it, but just don't eat it if there's any blood in it. You say, well, that was for the Jews. That's not for us. Wrong. Turn to Acts chapter 15. The decision of the church council in Acts 15 has never been changed. In Acts 15, the Jewish church was discussing whether or not Gentiles could be a part of it. They realized that in God's promise or covenant to Abraham,

0: was a promise about all Gentiles, all nations of the world being saved. So they made a decision there to allow Gentiles to be a part of the church. How things have changed. Now Jews can hardly feel comfortable in the church, but it started out being a Jewish church. In Acts 15, they came to a decision that would help Jews and Gentiles to work together, to live together in the same church. Verse 19, wherefore my sentence is that we trouble not them which from among the Gentiles are turned to God, but that we write unto them, here it is, that they abstain from pollutions of idols and from fornication, sexual sin, and from things strangled and from blood. The last two things are talking about the same issue. Is it kosher food? Now, I've watched how we Christians kind of make a mockery of this, like somehow this is all Jewish, all Old Testament. No, it's not. It's a church council in Acts 15 telling Gentiles that one of the things that God intended is that you don't eat things strangled, meaning the process by which you're going to kill it. Because if you do that, then those ingredients that are in the blood that God doesn't want you to eat are still left in the animal. It's very hard to therefore have kosher food. So don't strangle animals, which leaves a lot of the disease problem within the animals. That's interesting today, isn't it? Because by machines now, we are still strangling. But you understand that we're not to do that. That's not the way to kill the animal. We're supposed to do it kosher style and drain all the blood out of it. And that has never changed. Now, the interesting thing to me, folks, and why I'm bringing this up, is this takes us all the way back to Genesis 9. One of the interesting things to me is that Jewish rabbis teaching about Gentiles being proselyted to Judaism, they have to follow the commands given under God to Noah in Genesis 9. Interesting that in the church of Jesus Christ in Acts 15, that was also the instruction to all the Gentiles who come out of the pagan cultures of the world, that look, we'll fellowship together, we realize God has called you also, that the church is going to be both Jew and Gentile, but by the way, there's one thing God said before the law, before Abraham, before there were any Jews, before there was any Israel, God said, stay away from blood, to make sure the animal's blood is drained. Now, I find that very interesting. It could be a hygienic issue. So God's really trying to protect us from a health point of view. We now know more about that today than we've ever known before. But I don't think it's just hygienic. I think it refers to God's special covenant, which captures all of his covenants, ties them together with a nice bow, and tells us what it's all about. His new covenant is blood. The 39 books of the Old Testament are the Old Covenant law, but almost all things are by the law purged or cleansed with blood, says Hebrews 9:22. Without the shedding of blood, there is no remission of sins. There was something more about the blood that was not completely obvious. The blood of Jesus Christ cleanses us from all sin. The blood represents life. He died for us, took our place. We live because he lives. There's more to this than meets the eye. The kosher regulations and sacrificial regulations of the law were all shadows and types that would point to the preciousness of Christ's death in our behalf. The Bible says in 1 Peter 1 that we are redeemed not with corruptible things as silver and gold received from your vain tradition from your fathers, but you were redeemed by the precious blood of Christ as of a lamb without blemish and without spot. There's a very important issue dealing with the blood. God's standards have not changed from the time of Noah till now, and even in the church of Jesus Christ, there was a warning to all the Gentiles. You want to be a part of this? Great. Then don't forget to stay away from things strangled in from blood, as well as idolatry and immorality, which is a rather obvious issue. Now go back to Genesis 9 again. A fourth issue under the command to obey is the sanctity of life, verses 4 to 6. The issue of this blood. Now, he doesn't want you to eat any flesh that has blood in it. And verse 5 says, and surely your blood of your lives will I require. At the hand of every beast will I require it, at the hand of man. At the hand of every man's brother will I require the life of man. And here's the capstone of all. Here's where capital punishment is rooted. People say, well, that's just under the law. No, it's not. Came before the law. Came before Abraham. Never been changed. Whoso sheddeth man's blood. We're talking about deliberate, premeditated murder here. Whoso sheddeth man's blood by man, therefore he has a right, an authority given him by God, shall his blood be shed. Why? For in the image of God made he man. Do not tell me that abortion is okay. It is not okay. Thank God that murder and abortion, which are the same thing, in spite of what people say, thank God that there is no sin that is outside of his grace to forgive. I spoke recently about the moral collapse in America, and in that I mentioned about abortion as one of the reasons God brings his judgment on a culture. For he says that he brought the judgment on Israel because they shed innocent blood. They filled Jerusalem with the blood of children. They offered him to the god Molech. They believed that if they killed their firstborn child, they would be more productive in having other children. And the slaughter of those children was the crowning blow, according to 2 Kings 21, as to why God brought his judgment on the nation of Israel. I'll tell you, we really need to start thinking seriously about what's going to happen in America. The shedding of innocent blood is the primary reason why God brought his judgment. And we are continuing to kill babies. For what reason? Over 92% of them now, unwanted pregnancies due to having sex outside of marriage. Abortion is not a form of birth control. I received a lady's letter. She participated in a protest at an abortion clinic. A young couple came through the line and they tried to talk to him not to have abortion. They went ahead and had the abortion. This was on a Friday. On the following Sunday morning, she came into the church service, one of the three morning services, sat down in the pew, and in just a matter of seconds, that same young couple who had had abortion on Friday walked in and sat beside her and didn't even know it was her. And a woman could hardly concentrate and listen to the message as they were praising the Lord and singing the promises of God that we were, and the awfulness she felt in her stomach. She describes it in her letter. And you may not agree with that, but folks, somebody needs to say something. It's wrong. It's not right. And we need to get right with the Lord. The greatest freedom you can ever have in your life is to acknowledge that it is sin against God and to know his wonderful forgiveness. It doesn't matter if you've had 20 abortions. Our God is able to forgive. 1 Corinthians 6:11 says, such were some of you, but you are washed, you are sanctified, you're justified in the name of the Lord Jesus. But don't go around thinking you can hide this fact, that somehow it's okay, that it's not sin against God. It is. It's a sin against the original command of God to the human race after he had destroyed the previous generation with a flood. That brings us to the covenant to remember. Many of us know this as a rainbow in the sky, to remind us that God will never judge the world with a flood again. But don't think that God won't judge nations, and don't think God won't judge the entire world again. He won't do it with a flood. He'll do it with what? Fire. Some say nuclear explosion is more accurate according to the terms that are used in the Greek language in 2 Peter 3. Atomic and nuclear terms are used, and it could very well be that all these nuclear weapons that only have a 7-year lifespan on the shelf, somewhere, somehow, can you believe the articles have been in the newspaper about the black market in Russia and people on the streets walking around with plutonium and selling it? I mean, it's unbelievable. You think that was a problem at Chernobyl? Read the whole story of it in National Geographic. It'll blow your mind. Russia, a beautiful country, has been devastated and exploited by the nuclear age. And when you see what has happened, and you realize some of the same things happening in our own culture and country, and folks, we are ripe for the battle of Armageddon and the destruction of the planet by a nuclear explosion. We're ripe for this whole thing. And friends, when we come to the covenant of God, we miss the point to just see a beautiful rainbow in the sky, in the clouds, and I love to look at them. Every time I look at them, what a reminder of Genesis 9. But how foolish and inadequate of us to just see that and say, yep, God will never give a flood again. Amen. Praise the Lord. Let's keep going. No, no, no, no. That rainbow, Psalm 89, calls a faithful witness in the sky, reminding us that God will keep his word and that he will judge the world again. No, it's not a sweet little tricky little symbol to put on somebody's little decal. No, it's not the symbol of the new age. The rainbow is God's witness to his own faithfulness that he will keep his word no matter what. The establishment of this covenant mentioned in verses 8 to 11, I simply list these things for you. One, it is a covenant which God alone establishes. When God makes a covenant, understand, he's not dealing with us. Like, let's make a deal. No, no. God's making up all the terms. He didn't negotiate this with man. And he never negotiates with man. That's the point of us to learn that God is making these statements and these promises that are rooted in his character. And since he's immutable and unchangeable, it's impossible for him to lie. You can count on it. Hebrews 6 says it's a sure anchor of the soul. In a crazy world that's going to pot, we know one thing. God's word stands true. And it's a sure anchor of the soul. It is God alone that establishes his covenants. And secondly, it's a covenant between God and all living things. Everybody's included in this. And everybody will be included in the final judgment of God, even though heaven and earth will pass, which it will. God's word will remain true. It will never pass. It is a covenant also that is unlimited. Verse 16 calls it an everlasting covenant. To all those people who believe it's short-term and limited and only in the Old Testament, sorry, it's an everlasting covenant. Verse 12 says, for perpetual generations. And by the way, it's still going on today, isn't it? After a rainstorm, look in a cloud, you see the beautiful rainbow. It's also a covenant that is unconditional. Verse 11 says, neither shall all flesh be cut off anymore by the waters of a flood, neither shall there anymore be a flood to destroy the earth. Verse 15, the water shall no more become a flood to destroy all flesh. It has nothing to do with man's performance. It is unconditional. Understand, people, God's covenants are like that. He makes up the terms. He establishes them. They are unlimited and unconditional. And the evidence is a rainbow in the sky. He calls it a token of the covenant, a sign of the covenant. And verse 16 is so sweet when God says, I will look upon it and I will remember. Now, have you got a pencil handy? Here are the five covenants. Each one of them has a token or a sign. God has a sign of every covenant to tell you that he's going to keep his word. You can count on him. Covenant number one is Noah. The sign is a rainbow. Genesis chapter 9. Covenant number two is Abraham. A covenant God made with Abraham. The sign was circumcision. Genesis chapter 17. The third covenant is with Moses. And the sign is the Shabbat or the Sabbath day. The sign of the Mosaic covenant is the Sabbath day. Exodus 19, 24, and 31. The fourth covenant is with David, called the Davidic covenant, and the sign is the virgin birth. The Lord himself shall give you a sign. Behold, a virgin shall conceive. How do I know that God will bring a son of David to sit on the throne and rule the whole world? That covenant is unconditional. It's going to happen. And it refers to Jesus Christ our Lord. How do I know that covenant will be fulfilled? Behold, a virgin shall conceive and bear a son. That's a sign of the covenant. And the final covenant is the new covenant mentioned in Jeremiah 31. And the sign is blood. Jeremiah 31, blood. Now, a covenant or a will to be in force requires the death of the testator. In other words, the one in whose name the will is written. If your parents wrote out a will and it's no good for you until they die. When they die, now the will's in force and the provisions of it are supposed to be applied by the legal system. My friends, when Jesus died on the cross, you see, his name is on the covenant. When he died, when the testator died, it put the will into force. You say, how can all Gentiles be saved? Because Jesus died on the cross and shed his blood. The death of the testator has put the will into force. Well, how is Israel going to be saved? Same way. The death of the testator puts the will in force. What's in the will? Oh, wonderful inheritance. Brand new bodies, inheritance forever and ever. Many wonderful things. Well, how do I get those things? How do I get those blessings? Well, through the death of the testator. You have to be related, you see, to the one in whose name the will is written. So our whole simple message to you, wrapping up, is simply this. You've got to be related to the one in whose name the covenants of God are written. The one who's going to bring judgment, the faithful God, to fulfill everything he said in the Noahic covenant and to bring judgment on the world again is the Lord Jesus Christ, the judge who will come to this earth. The one who will fulfill the Abrahamic covenant is our Lord Jesus Christ, when it says, in thee, Abraham, shall all families of the world be blessed? It's Jesus Christ. The one who's going to fulfill all the Mosaic covenant is Jesus Christ. He said, I came not to destroy the law, but to fulfill it. He satisfied all the righteous demands of the law and even its curses. He became the most rotten curse that's in the law, and that is hanging on a tree. And he became that curse for us as he died by hanging on a tree. And every Jew knows it's a cursed death, and that's why they don't respond to Jesus Christ, not really realizing that the very thing they're condemning is the very thing that saves. Fascinating. And the David covenant, it will be fulfilled because he is the one born of a virgin. And the new covenant is also his because it's written in the precious blood of our Lord Jesus Christ. It's all Jesus, friends. That's what the Bible's about, in case you didn't know.
1: That's David Hawking, and today we're looking at God's covenant with Noah from our series, In the Beginning. And David's back in just a little while to share a very special closing prayer with us. This is going to minister to your heart, so do stay tuned. First, though, Matt's here, and together we want to tell you about a couple of powerful Bible study resources.
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1: 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And I'll share the contact info again in just a moment. Right now, though, here again is David.
0: Do you know him? Are you related to the one whose name is all over these covenants? Let's pray. God, I thank you that you're the faithful God and you will never leave us nor forsake us. You will be true to your covenant. You said, I have sworn by myself, I will not lie to David. About that covenant, you said that even if my sons forsake my law and don't do what I told them to do, yet I will never go back on my faithfulness. My faithfulness will not fail. You told us it's of the Lord's mercies that we are not consumed because his compassions fail not. Great is thy faithfulness. Lord, we praise you. You tell us it's a sure anchor of the soul, that God could not swear by anything higher than himself, so he swore by himself. And by two immutable things, the character of God that's immutable itself, and his word that will never be changed. These two things have confirmed God's covenants. He will not lie, and we can trust him. Everything you've said in this book is going to come to pass. And you said if we would believe in the Lord Jesus Christ, we would be saved. But if we confess with our mouth Jesus is Lord and believe in our hearts that God raised him from the dead, we would be saved. You said if we put our trust in you, it's the precious blood of Christ that cleanses us from all sin. We can be forgiven no matter what we've done. Thank you, Lord. We love you. We praise you. We adore you. We worship you. In Jesus' name, amen.
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1: You know why they pick on Christians so much in the media? Because they can. And they think, I can say whatever I want. We can do whatever we want. We can poke fun. But you know what? You just remember, you're the Lord's. They're not really picking on you. They're picking on Him. And there will be a day of reckoning.
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1: Get out our Bibles and we'll open up to 1 Chronicles chapter 18, Victorious Faith. We're looking at David and his mighty men and his army and their battles, and they had a lot of them. Verse 14, so David reigned over all Israel and administrated judgment and justice to all his people. I love this. Okay, so you have the first part of his reign was spiritual. Then the second part was the exterior battles around. But every king, that you can't build a kingdom off of just that stuff. You have to be able to help your people. That's government, infrastructure, decisions, road building, providing resources, organizing the infrastructure of the kingdom. And so this is the next part. As a judge of Israel, as a ruler, He administers judgment and justice to all his people. What an awesome statement that David had talents on all sides. He was a warrior and a master fighter. He undefeated, destroying all his enemies all the way around. But he was also an administrator, building up a good government, putting godly good people around him to administrate justice to the people. So verse 15, Joab, the son of Zeruiah, was over the army. And we know all about Joab. Joab was a tough cookie. He made some big mistakes and he ends up kind of getting cursed by David in the end. May he never lack a leper. That's what his own, we got to remember, this is family stuff too. Joab is David's nephew. And Joab becomes commander of the army. Remember, he says, whoever breaks through Jerusalem finds a way in there. You find a way in there, you take that city, I'll make you commander. Joab didn't waste a moment. He went right up through the water shaft, climbed up through, got into the city, opened up the gate, and got her done. And fought his way through. So he was a valiant warrior. We don't get all the details of how tough Joab was because of the times he blew it. David doesn't bother to record it. But his little brother, who never arose to the level of Joab, has incredible feats of fighting, killing 300 men at one time with a spear. And he was an awesome dude. That was Abishai. Joab was even tougher. His numbers were greater, I guarantee it. He was, aside from David, the toughest on the field. So he was his commander over the army. Jehoshaphat, the son of Ahilud, you'll see why I had to correct that, because we had Ahilud coming up here. Okay, so he was the recorder. We don't know much about him, but he recorded. So I'm sure he had some good recording equipment. Like a rock and a chisel. No, I'm just kidding. No, I'm sure they had papyrus by then. they were doing leather scrolls, actually, is probably what he did. Okay, verse 16. Zadok, the son of Ahiatub, and Abimelech, the son of Abithar, were the priests. Now, this is kind of a cool thing, because remember, Abithar became priest with David out in the wilderness after King Saul had killed his dad, Abimelech. Abimelech was his dad. Well, so he names his son after his dad. So now his son is becoming high priest, the son of Abithar, who was now older, in the reign of David after David became king. They were the priests. Shavsha was the scribe. Benaiah, the son of Jehoiada, was over the Cherethites and the Pelethites. These were mercenary soldiers that worked with David. They came to to David when he was nobody. The Cherethites came to David when he was hiding out from King Saul. The Pelethites came when he was in Ziklag, before he became king, down in the south. He had taken Ziklag. The Philistines had given him that city. That's where he was. Well, the Pelethites came to David at that time. And so they were super trusted by David. And he made them his bodyguards. And over the bodyguards, he made Benaiah, the commander. Now, the Benaiah is very important. We're going to read about him when we get to King Solomon. He becomes the commander of the entire army under King Solomon. So, an important dude. He's kind of Solomon's hitman. When you read, oh man, I'll tell you. It was like every undone thing in the kingdom that needed to be done. And that was killing people. That guy needs to be killed. That's what David did on his deathbed. That guy, don't make sure he doesn't go down to the grave in peace. Kill Joab. He said that. Kill Joab. Make sure he does not go down. He has blood on his hands. He's killed every one of my commanders. You make sure he dies violently. And he did. Benaiah was the guy. He took care of it. Okay. David's sons were chief ministers at the king's side. And so his sons learned to rule and reign with his dad. And that makes me think of Jesus. And we're like sons in the kingdom. We're the sons of God. And we're going to reign with him. And there's our role right there. You think, what will we do in the kingdom? Well, David's sons administrated and were in command over cities and regions of Israel. And you and I will do the same throughout the world. The Apostle Paul tells us that we will judge angels, and that Revelation tells us that we will sit on the throne with Christ, just as he sat on his Father's throne, and we will rule with a rod of iron with our King and our Lord. And so we have an interesting 1,000-year reign with Christ that I believe is going to look similar at the beginning. When we return with Christ, it's going to look very similar to what we're looking at right here. There's going to be a whole lot of war at first. Armageddon is just the first battle. And the blood will flow to the horse's bridle, and Jesus will take care of it. And then from that point on, we are going to be expanding. That kingdom is going to go worldwide. And it will be a season of peace and prosperity, but there will still be rebellious hearts. There will still be sinners on the earth, and it won't be us. We're going to be in new bodies, ruling and reigning with Christ. This is not a fairy tale. This is spelled out by the living God in the Word of God. You need to get into this, because I'll tell you, fairy tales become boring and way insignificant when you start to look at what God's already promised you. What's coming? Fairy tales are so less than the truth. The reality is so far greater. Superheroes? You want to get into superheroes? You ought to just look at Jesus and how awesome. I mean, he's bad to the bone. I mean, whoo! Out of his mouth comes a sword. It's just the idea, you know. The one who can raise the dead can also take life with his mouth. He raised the dead with his mouth. He can take life with his mouth. And that's coming. Anyway, that's chapter 18. Chapter 19. It happened after this that Nahash, the king of the people of Ammon, died. And his son reigned in his place. Then David said, I will show kindness to Hanun, the son of Nahash, because his father showed kindness to me. You know, when David was running and needed shelter, the Ammonites were able to help and did help David. And David had a good relationship with the king there in Ammon. And so he wants to continue peace. And so he sends a delegation to comfort the new king and son of his friend. So David sent messengers to comfort him concerning his father. And David's servants came to Hanun in the land of the people of Ammon to comfort him. And the princes of the people of Ammon said to Hanun, Do you think that David really honors your father because he has sent comforters to you? Did his servants not come to you to search and to overthrow and to spy out the land? Therefore, Hanun took David's servants, shaved them, and cut off their garments in the middle at their buttocks and sent them away. Wow. This guy is young and stupid. And he just listening to the fear tactics of his own princes who are conspiracy theorists saying, you know, David did not mean kindness. He just wanted to see your vulnerabilities. He just wanted to be refreshed on the layout of the land so that he can come and take over. You're young. You're not ready for war, and he knows it. So he's planning and scheming. And absolute foolishness, because even if that were the case, doesn't he think about who David is? Yeah, maybe we should surrender before we pick this fight. Because David has just killed the Syrians, the Edomites, the Moabites. Ammon was the only one left that he hadn't kind of cleaned the plate. Philistines, kind of crazy thinking. Well, this is what happens when you're not thinking things through. Well, he cut off half their beard, which I do find humorous. They're really into their beards. Yeah, that's a mystery. I'm curious, but it was kind of like, you know, Two-Face. You know, you'd be like, one side you looked clean shaven, and then all of a sudden, he's got a beard on the other side. So they just cut off half the beard. And then they made him walk back with their behinds hanging out. They put him in hospital garments. You know, you get the picture? Don't think of it too long. It was shameful in that culture. It was an absolute shame. It's what you did to the losers after war. When you took a country, and this is recorded in Isaiah, you make them walk back naked. You strip them down. You let everybody see their behind and make them walk back all the way, vulnerable and humiliated and sunburnt. That's what he did to these guys. These weren't soldiers. They weren't warriors. They were diplomats. They came with gifts. You don't come empty-handed to a kingdom in peace. They came with gifts. So he took their gifts, shaved off half their beard, ripped their long robes, their long, beautiful robes. And remember this. This is all, you got to get the whole picture here. Their robes had their special tassels around them, right? What did those tassels represent? Their righteousness. The 720 laws, right? Every law represented in a tassel around in the blue thread of eternity and their devotion to God. And they cut the robe. Sent them back humiliated across the Jordan River. This was bad. I have no idea what this guy was truly thinking. I mean, you're picking a fight over a theory with the toughest guy on the block for sure. Verse 5, then some went and told David about the men, and he sent to meet them because the men were greatly ashamed. And the king said, wait at Jericho until your beards have grown and then return. And when the people of Ammon saw that they had made themselves repulsive to David, Hanun and the people of Ammon sent 1,000 talents of silver. Wow. That's incredible. You guys remember, a talent is a whole lot of money. I'm trying to remember the number that when the Romans taxed Israel in the time of Christ, I think it's 700 talents of silver was an annual collection, or 900 for the entire year of taxes for the whole nation at the time of Christ. You know, inflation didn't change much then. It's not like it is now. So that's a mess of money that they just did to hire themselves chariots and horsemen from Mesopotamia, from the Syrians, and from Zobah. And didn't he just beat these guys? So they hired themselves 32,000 chariots with the king of Mecca and his people who came and encamped before Medeba. Also, the people of Ammon gathered together from their cities and came to battle. And when David heard it, he sent Joab and all the army of the mighty men. Then the people of Ammon came out and put themselves in battle array before the gate of the city. And the kings who had come were by themselves in the field. And so you have two armies separated there on the battlefield that are against you. Then Joab saw that the battle line was against him before and behind. He chose some of Israel's best and put them in battle array against the Syrians. Wow. Where was David? What was David doing? Well, he was hanging out with Bathsheba. It's not recorded here, but that's when this happens. He didn't go to war. He should have. Keep himself out of trouble. Keep busy. He was older. They didn't want him to fight. He fought less, but he still commanded. He still could have been a commander on the field. That's what he still will do. He'll go back to war after this because he learned his lesson. So anyway, that's what's happening there. Let's keep reading because I want to get to one point here before we're done. Verse 11, it says, and the rest of the people he put under the command of Abishai, his brother, and they set themselves in battle array against the people of Ammon. Then he said, if the Syrians are too strong for me, then you shall help me. But if the people of Ammon are too strong for you, then I will help you. Be of good courage and let us be strong for our people and for the cities of our God. And may the Lord do what is good in his sight. So Joab and the people who were with him drew near for the battle against the Syrians, and they fled before him. When the people of Ammon saw that the Syrians were fleeing, they also fled before Abishai, his brother, and entered the city. So Joab went to Jerusalem. Now, when the Syrians saw that they had been defeated by Israel, they sent messengers and brought the Syrians who were beyond the river, and Shophek, the commander of Hadadezer's army, went before them. When it was told David, he gathered all Israel, crossed over the Jordan, and came upon them and set up in battle array against them. So when David had set up in battle array against the Syrians, they fought with him. Then the Syrians fled before Israel, and David killed 7,000 charioteers and 40,000 foot soldiers of the Syrians and killed Shophek, the commander of the army. And when the servants of Hadadezer saw that they were defeated by Israel, they made peace with David and became his servants. So the Syrians were not willing to help the people of Ammon anymore. And there it is. Let me correct this. It's chapter 20, verse 1, where the whole Bathsheba thing happens. I jumped in too soon. Okay, because it happened in the spring of the year. Ring a bell? At the time the kings go out to battle, that Joab led out the armed forces, ravaged the country of the people of Ammon, and came and besieged Rabbah. That's when Uriah the Hittite is killed at Rabbah. But David stayed at Jerusalem, and Joab defeated Rabbah and overthrew it. Then David took their king's crown from his head. After the victory, Joab says, hey, you better get out here or I'm going to get credit for this victory. And David came out and he put the crown on his head that weighed a talent of gold. Sheesh, that's over 70 pounds on your head. I remember a football helmet was just over 5 pounds or around 5 pounds, 4 pounds. I can't remember exactly. It felt like so heavy. My neck hurt wearing the dumb thing. Anyway, incredible to put something that heavy on your head and try to wear that for an hour. Man, and there were precious stones in it, and it was set on David's head. Also, he brought out the spoil of the city in great abundance. And verse 3, and he brought out the people who were in it and put them to work with saws and with iron picks and with axes. So David did all to all the cities of the people of Ammon. Then David and all the people returned to Jerusalem. Now it happened afterward that war broke out at Gezer with the Philistines, at which time Sibekai and Hushathite, the Hushathite, killed Sipai, who was one of the sons of the giant. That's one of Goliath's kids. And they were subdued. Again, there was war with the Philistines at Elhanan. The son of Jair killed Lahmi, the brother of Goliath the Gittite, with the shaft of whose spear was like a weaver's beam. And so he was fighting the log. Yet again, there was war at Gath, where there was a man of great stature with 24 fingers and toes, 6 on each hand and 6 on each foot. And he also was born to the giant. So when he defied Israel, Jonathan, the son of Shimeah, David's brother, killed him. So Jonathan was David's nephew, giant killer. These were born to the giant in Gath, and they fell by the hand of David and by the hand of his servants. All right, there we go. We made it. Two things. When these guys went as ambassadors of David and were humiliated, we experience that sometimes too. As ambassadors of Jesus Christ, we come to bring peace to this world through the cross of Jesus Christ, and we're persecuted. And the Lord stands with us as David went down to Jericho and met them there and comforted them and then let their beards grow back. Guess what? Vengeance is mine, says the Lord, I will repay. And you just have to keep remembering that your battle is not with them. It's a spiritual battle. And that God could open their eyes. So stay kind, stay prayerful, and keep serving the Lord. Don't weary in well-doing. You're gonna get hit at and humiliated and picked on. We see it all the time. You know why they pick on Christians so much in the media? Because they can, right? If they don't pick on Muslims, they'll die. It's true. You open your mouth and say enough bad things about Islam, and there will be a radical Islamist there at your door. And they know that. Those reporters, they keep their mouths shut, and they really mind their P's and Q's. They usually words that are politically correct, but not when it comes to Christians. They know they've got a free shot. These are peacemakers. Turn the other cheek. Take up your cross. Follow me. And they think, I can say whatever I want. We can do whatever we want. We can poke fun. But you know what? You just remember, you're the Lord's. They're not really picking on you. They're picking on him. And there will be a day of reckoning. And we don't long for that day. We long for mercy like we've received. We pray for their repentance. But just stay the course. And finally, as your Lord is, so will you be. The Lord is a giant killer. David was a giant killer because the Lord is a giant killer. He's conquered sin and death. David was just a shadow of the victories the Lord fights. And so too, you are a giant killer because you are the Lord's. And those who follow the Lord will kill giants. It's as simple as that. You might not realize it. You might not recognize the giants when they come your way. You stay close to the Lord, and one day you'll look back and you'll see those giants. And you'll realize, wow, God has slain giants in my life. And that was David's recognition. The glory goes to the Lord. Wrap up with that. The glory goes to the Lord.
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0: Latter-day Saints from a biblical perspective. Viewpoint on Mormonism is sponsored by Mormonism Research Ministry. Since 1979, Mormonism Research Ministry has been dedicated to equipping the body of Christ with answers regarding the Christian faith in a manner that expresses gentleness and respect. And now, we hope you enjoy this repeat broadcast.
1: Welcome to this edition of Viewpoint on Mormonism. I'm your host, Bill McKeever, founder and director of Mormonism Research Ministry. With me today is Eric Johnson, my colleague at MRM. For the past few days, we've been looking at an article that Eric wrote for the Christian Research Journal. It was volume 42, number 1, an article titled, Offering Pearls to Pigs and Dogs. Eric was taking this from Matthew 7:6, where Jesus said, "Do not give dogs what is holy, and do not throw your pearls before pigs, lest they trample them underfoot and turn to attack you." What we've been discussing here is the fact that many times we as Christians, in wanting to share what we believe to be true and to share what we believe to be sacred with those who may not share our views, there comes a time when we are often rebuffed, maybe even verbally rebuked, maybe even had vulgar language hurled at us for what we have said. And the question then becomes, well, how long do we go on with this? And I think what Jesus was saying here is there comes a point when you finally have to pull back and not continue the conversation any further. Now, in yesterday's show, I was citing some of the things that New Testament commentator William Hendrickson said in his commentary on the Gospel of Matthew. He uses the word punishment when describing withholding or stopping the conversation with an individual like this. Let me read exactly what he said. This is on page 760 of his commentary on Matthew. Hendrickson writes this. He says, "A moment arrives when constant resistance to the gracious invitation must be punished by the departure of the messengers of good tidings." I was telling you as we were prepping for this show, Eric, I never looked at it that way, but I think Hendrickson is absolutely correct. If we have what these people need, but through their bad behavior, we have to make a decision that the conversation should not continue any more than it has gone on, we are, in fact, punishing them by withholding this information. It's not that it hasn't been self-inflicted on their part. They brought this decision to bear because of their behavior. But it's Jesus himself who basically, I think, puts the responsibility in our court. And this is why when he does something like this, we shouldn't treat this lightly. We should be as patient as we can possibly be, but there comes a point in the conversation where we may just have to say, you know what? And I've said this to many people before, you're just not ready for this conversation.
2: Well, I think that goes right in line with what Paul says in 1 Corinthians chapter 2, verse 14. He writes, "The natural person does not accept the things of the Spirit of God, for they are folly to him, and he is not able to understand them because they are spiritually discerned." So for Paul, he understood that it was going to take an inner working from the Spirit of God, and they are blind. They're not able to see. In fact, we have lots of examples of Paul. He loved to go to the synagogue. That was his go-to place whenever he would go into a new city where he could reason with the rabbis and the teachers of the law. But in 2 Corinthians chapter 11, verses 23 through 27, he explains how brutally he was treated and even taken to the brink of death. In Acts chapter 13, when the Jewish leaders at Pisidian Antioch rejected the message of salvation, Paul and Barnabas said they were going to turn their efforts to the Gentiles, to the great delight of the Gentile people. Acts 13, 48 through 49 didn't stop him going to the synagogues, but he ended up turning over to the Gentiles. And when he visits the synagogue in Ephesus in Acts chapter 19, verse 9, this is what it says, "But when some became stubborn and continued in unbelief, speaking evil of the way before the congregation, he withdrew from them and took the disciples with him." Notice, Bill, he simply finds another place to speak, and he's going to continue his tactics elsewhere. And I think that's what we need to do. We need to be willing to cut off when the situation arises that it's not going to be productive, and try again another day if that

0: that is a friend or relative, I realize how difficult that is, but just keep praying for them. But don't try to force the issue, because you can't force anybody into the kingdom of God.
1: I wonder if we realize, when we read about the weapons of our warfare and the fact that the word of God is sharper than any two-edged sword, that we have a great responsibility with the word. And I think sometimes people do tend to abuse that. But it's difficult, though, Eric, when you're talking with loved ones, and if the door is open and you want to just say everything that you can possibly say, and as we were talking about yesterday, you can tend to overload the individual with facts. And we want to be cautious about that. We want to make sure that we use our words wisely. And of course, the Proverbs have a lot of things to say about saying things to fools. And I know these are hard words. They're hard descriptors to refer to people that we may love, as Jesus says, you know, as pigs and dogs and fools. But they are blind, and we want to be careful. I'll never forget listening to our good friend Chip Thompson, and he was talking about how people are blind, and we certainly don't want to beat up blind people. We want to be gracious in our talk. Sometimes with some individuals, you have to notch it up a little bit. But again, that discernment lies with us. We have to make those decisions. And it's a big decision to make. So Christian, don't take that lightly. Think through this. Is this a time to really call off the conversation? Should you pursue it a little bit further? Maybe not. Maybe so. That's up to you. You're in that situation. So I think to be a responsible evangelist, we need to be prepared for that time when we have to make the decision saying, you know what, I've said just about everything I can possibly say. I don't need to say any more at this point.
0: In the article, I listed four things that I have learned through the different types of evangelistic approaches that I have participated in over the years. And so I'd like to share those four. Number one, I said, ask questions. Don't assume anything. Let others tell you what they believe instead of you telling them what they believe. I have found that people are more receptive when the evangelist is willing to listen to what they have to say. And that's true in any kind of relationship, Bill. So often we want to do all the talking instead of also listening. We need to be able to hear what the person is saying. Aaron Shafawalaf, who works with us at MRM, likes to ask this question when he wants to get into conversation. Have you ever heard an evangelical Christian explain what they believe about the gospel? Would you like to hear a presentation from an evangelical? And I've been with him where I'm going to say 8 times out of 10, they say, sure. And so he gives the gospel in 5 minutes or less. He just gives a short recap of what exactly it's all about. And sometimes the person will say, okay, great, goodbye. Other times they start asking questions and they're into a conversation that's very productive.
1: Well, think about this scenario. You're having a conversation with an individual. You're not discussing anything spiritual whatsoever, but then you listen very carefully and they say something that you can use as a segue to get in to talking about spiritual things. Why not simply say, you know, it's interesting you said this. Can I ask you a question? Most people won't say no in a friendly conversation like that. Remember, this is not adversarial. You're just carrying on a conversation, perhaps with a stranger or even perhaps with a colleague at work or a student that you may know at school. Asking a question like that, obviously, the answer is going to be giving you permission to ask something. You might even preface your question with, I hope I don't offend you when I say this, but let me ask you this. You've already explained that this is probably going to be a touchy question, but you recognize it for the touchy question that it is. The person has already given you permission to do so. So if they are offended, certainly I would, well, I didn't mean to offend you, but you did say I could ask, and I just thought I would.
0: In the book that I co-edited with Sean McDowell called Sharing the Good News with Mormons, I know that Aaron, as well as Lynn Wilder, wrote chapters on this very issue as far as asking questions. And so that first point, I think, is important.
1: And point number two, Eric, you say keep a sense of humor. What do you mean by that?
0: Well, I think that sometimes we take ourselves too seriously, and I'm not saying that we should try to poke fun at other people, but at the same time, to have a little bit of levity. If you're going to make an object of your humor, make it be yourself. Say, you know, I really fail at that, and just kind of laugh and say, you know, I understand where you're coming from. Sometimes people get so tied up with trying to get the gospel, they almost become mean-spirited in the way that they sound.
1: And point number three, you say, look for signs of resistance. What do you mean by that?
0: you're going to look for obvious signs. Body language, I think, is a big one, because people are going to roll their eyes. They're going to just show you the disdain they have for what you're trying to present. I think right there, it's them telling you, just leave me alone. So why would you try to force that? So I think any kind of resistance, if you try to temper it with asking a question and they're just not receptive, then it might be the end of that particular attempt.
1: In point number four, you say, accept the response, and then you have in quotations, no thanks.
0: And that comes down to what we've been talking about these past couple of days. If someone's not ready for the gospel, then we need to be willing to change topics or move on completely. The story I told yesterday of my Jehovah's Witness relative, she was open for an hour. She allowed me to talk. She did a little bit of the talking, but she allowed me to do the talking, and I asked her a few questions. She didn't seem to be too receptive to wanting to go too long with that. So then finally there came a place where it was obvious that the conversation was over. I think I made the right decision in allowing the conversation to end there. I was able to present the gospel. I laid out the differences between Watchtower theology and what the Bible teaches. And so I had to say, okay, we're done. And so, again, going back to the idea of trying to force things, we don't see Jesus doing that. We don't see Paul doing that. They only dealt with people who were receptive.
1: You mentioned Jesus not really chasing after people. I like to bring up the story of the rich young ruler that came up to Jesus and thought that he had qualified, even though he was asking, what must I do to be saved? And by his answers, you could tell in his own mind, he thought he qualified. And Jesus kept pointing out the fact that he was most unqualified. But the Bible talks about this young man turning away. And you don't see Jesus running after him, go, well, wait a minute, maybe we can talk about this, maybe I can compromise with you. You don't see him doing that. And many times I've seen where people will walk away, where I just don't feel compelled to go chasing after them. I've said just about everything they need to hear at this particular moment, but I have to rest in the fact that it's the Holy Spirit that does the convicting of hearts. And once I came to that realization as a very young Christian, boy, witnessing became so much easier, because I didn't go home at night thinking that because I didn't say a certain thing that somehow that person's going to be lost forever. Christian, don't think so highly of yourself. The Holy Spirit can use even stupid people like us. And he often does use stupid people like us to accomplish his will. Just because the Holy Spirit does the convicting does not allow us to use sloppy arguments. I think we should use the best arguments that we can possibly use, but all the while realizing it's not the clever argument that saves anybody. It's the Holy Spirit that saves the individual. And at the same time, I think we have a responsibility to honor God in showing someone who may not agree with us that there are good reasons to believe the New Testament gospel.
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1: More than 140 doctors, nurses, and medical professionals in Yorkshire are warning that Britain's proposed assisted suicide legislation is unsafe. 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These assisted suicide programs have a proven track record of expansion and abuse around the world. Many people have been ushered to an early grave because of so-called assisted suicide laws. People deserve care, not death.
0: Pro-life education is critical to saving lives and protecting the unborn. 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
1: Welcome to another edition of Brad Huddleston's TechWise. Here's Brad with today's segment.
2: Any honest parent will tell you that it doesn't take long before screen time becomes excessive. The time it takes for mesmerization to occur can be the very moment when the eyes lock onto the screen. The glow of a screen appeals to children like a moth to a candle, and over time, their personalities change, and never for the better. A child's brain is underdeveloped and is particularly susceptible to technology's hyperstimulating effect. The same is true for young adults under the age of approximately 25 because even their prefrontal cortex is still not fully developed. That is the area of the brain that, among other things, regulates impulse control. In other words, they struggle with putting the brakes on their urges, including screen time. These young people need non-addicted adults to come alongside them and put the brakes on for them. Yet here we have another major problem. Most adults are just as addicted to their technology as their children. For example, according to Dataprot, the average global age of a video gamer is 35. One precious fourth grade student in Australia once said to me, "My mom is always on her phone, and she tells me she's busy, but I know she's really on Facebook." Are you that parent?
1: You'll find a wide variety of additional helpful resources at bradhuddleston.com.
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4: Welcome to Breakpoint, a daily look at an ever-changing culture through the lens of unchanging truth. For the Colson Center, I'm John Stone Street. Earlier this week, President Trump and Education Secretary Linda McMahon announced a crackdown on school districts that assist students with so-called transitioning without parental consent. Citing the Family Education Rights and Privacy Act, Trump said this, quote, "Every public school in America is on notice. If they tell a child that they're trapped in the wrong body, they are committing child abuse," end quote. The administration's actions are, of course, in stark contrast to the previous one. Almost immediately, advocates began to accuse the administration of lying about transgender children. Lisa Leitner wrote this in an article for MSN.com, quote, "No, schools are not secretly medically transitioning children. They're not prescribing hormones. They're not performing gender-affirming surgery. Teachers are not administering puberty blockers. Guidance counselors are not secretly arranging medical transitions behind parents' backs," end quote. It was as if a common script had been distributed. It became a loud chorus of just denial. Deny what parents are in fact claiming. Deny that teachers, counselors, and after-school clubs taught and even targeted certain children with gender ideology. Deny that students were treated as if they were the opposite sex on campus with new names, pronouns, and even sometimes outfits, all while hiding this social transition from parents. And yet, moms and dads from California to Maine keep reporting that though their children were questioning their bodies and exploring identities, they were never notified by school officials. In many cases, these children were encouraged and assisted in this confusion by school officials. Often, if parents learned about their child's mental distress and protested, they were met with psychological threats like, "Would you rather have a living son or a dead daughter?" And in some states, even legal threats for so-called dead naming their children. But everyone should know, especially anyone being gaslighted by this "it never happened" talking point, there are receipts. Aaron Lee, director of Protect Kids Colorado, posted those receipts on X, and they included her own story. I quote, "Fascinating how so many people out here are saying this doesn't happen and this is a made-up MAGA problem. Let me shed some light. This happened to my little girl. I went public and discovered it happened to many others. I sued all the way to the Supreme Court, along with other affected parents. The school district admitted to and defended it in legal documents. Justice Alito called our case troubling and tragic and an issue of great and growing national importance. It was a living nightmare that almost destroyed my child. We then cited numerous other examples, included 6 cases that have reached the Supreme Court and another 14 that are working their way up through the lower courts. This thing that isn't happening is apparently happening all over the country. Alliance Defending Freedom has reported on numerous cases and now represents a growing number of parents who were kept in the dark by school officials. In one of his opinions, Justice Alito cited an estimated 6,000 public schools in the U.S. now operate under so-called gender-affirming policies that specifically exclude parents. And a group known as Defending Education keeps a list of offending school districts online. So thank God for these efforts by the White House to rein in the madness. But especially thank God for those moms, dads, and grandparents who stood up to the lies that were being sold to their children in secret and are now willing to expose them in public. We owe it to them to stand with them, and especially to their children, share these stories. For the Colson Center, I'm John Stone Street with Breakpoint.
5: Aloha, this is Terry Boskra. It's been a long time since I've been doing these commentaries for about 38 years over several outlets. I will continue to do them as long as I can. Continuing with our comments about the book, Those Who Made a Difference, on page 47, we find Mary K. Beard. So who is she and how did she make a difference? Well, some time ago, my wife walked into my office in our home and she said, "There is a lady in the front room, Terry, and she's asking for you." So I went to the front room, and there on the couch was a nice lady I had never seen before. I said to her, "My name is Terry, and since you are in my home, maybe we should start with you telling me who you are." She said, "Well, great idea. My name is Mary Kay. I am a convicted embezzler, notorious bank robber, expert safe cracker, and my picture is in every post office listed in the United States that I am the most wanted by the FBI. What an introduction. And not wanting to show my alarm, I began to think, what is the safest escape route from here? I wondered almost out loud, how did you get into my living room? And by now, she certainly had my undivided attention and said to her, "Please tell me more." She then went on and told me that she was raised by a godly mother and an alcoholic father in a home along with 9 siblings. She decided to prove herself. She completed high school at age 15 and graduated from nursing school at age 18. Wow. Then I knew she was a very smart lady and seemed clear that she was speaking the truth. She went on and said, "I met Don on a blind date, married him, and discovered too late that he was a career criminal. Don schooled me in everything I needed to carry on, and then he abandoned me. I did quite well. But then in 1972, I was 27 years old, I was told some real life realities. I faced 11 federal indictments, 35 charges, several life imprisonments, 5 months in solitary confinement, and I discovered a group started by Chuck Colson called prison fellowship, and they were holding Bible studies. After serving 5 years of my 180-year term, I was happy to attend these meetings just to get out of my cell. So I joined. There, I met Dawn again, and together we formed Angel Tree. What they do is they place Christmas trees in shopping malls. People can buy a Christmas gift for children of prisoners, and these gifts are delivered at Christmas with a note for the child that says, "This is a gift from your daddy or your mommy." This has become a movement that has now grown to 6 million children getting gifts from the parents who serve behind bars in many countries around the world. On April 2016, Mary Kay died and went to meet her maker. It was by the grace of God that Mary Kay was given a second chance and was able to be a blessing to children of parents who serve behind bars and are not spending Christmas with their families. I am Terry Boskra, and it was an honor to have met this precious lady, thereby proving that God is a God of second chances. Mary Kay made a difference to millions, and that's the way I see it.
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Book of Romans, chapter 14, a life of liberty and love. Let's carry on with verse 7 through 10. For none of us lives to himself, and no one dies to himself. For if we live, we live to the Lord. If we die, we die to the Lord. Therefore, whether we live or die, we are the Lord's. He has purchased us with his blood. He has redeemed us. We are saved. We're going to live for him and serve him and honor him. The Bible says to be absent from the body is to be present with the Lord. To live is Christ. To die is what? Is gain. Amen. Then he says in verse 9, for to this end Christ died and rose and lived again, that he might be Lord of both the dead and the living. But why do you judge your brother? Why do you show contempt for your brother? For we shall all stand before the judgment seat of Christ. First and foremost, Paul speaks of both the dead and the living, that is, those who are deceased or who have gone to another state of existence. This passage proves that those who die are not annihilated. Jehovah's Witnesses and Seventh-day Adventists teach this, and they do not cease to be conscious. We're very much alive forever. That forever is either going to be in hell or that forever is going to be in heaven. There is no purgatory that people go to. Catholics, listen. There is no purgatory. You cannot sit there and say, well, I'm not a very good Catholic. I'll go to purgatory, and over eons of time or period of years, there'll be family members on earth who will be lighting candles for me and praying for me that I serve my time in purgatory. I'll finally get out and find myself in heaven. No, that's not what the Bible teaches. How do I know this? Because Jesus taught it. Turn with me to Luke's Gospel, chapter 16. Luke's Gospel, chapter 16. It's a very familiar passage. I hope it is with all of our lives. And speaking of life after death, and who's better to tell us about it than Jesus himself, the Son of God, Emmanuel, God with us. What do we read? Chapter 16, verse 19. Now listen, Jehovah's Witnesses. Listen, Seventh-day Adventists. Listen, Catholics. Anybody else, for that matter. Jesus says, there was a certain rich man who was clothed in purple and fine linen and fared sumptuously every day. But there was a certain beggar named Lazarus, full of sores, who was laid at his gate. What's the lesson we're going to discover here? The rich man did not love God and did not love his neighbor, number one. Two things against him. And he's going to find out where his destiny will then become. Lazarus, on the other hand, had faith in God, trusted in God. No matter what was going to happen to his life, he knew he'd be with God. Listen to what it says. But there was a certain beggar named Lazarus, full of sores, who was laid at his gate, desiring to be fed with the crumbs which fell from the rich man's table. Moreover, the dogs came and licked his sores. Now, some people will try to say that this is a parable. It's not a parable. How do I know this? Because names are given. Lazarus and then ultimately Abraham, both names are given. It's an historical event that the Lord Jesus Christ is sharing with. He's the eternal Son of God. He's watched this take place. And the rich man, why is his name not given? Why is the rich man's name not given? Because Jesus doesn't know him. He knows him, but he's not going to mention his name because he's not in the roll call of faith. And Jesus will say to those that are not saved, he'll say, I never knew you. So he's not going to mention the man's name because he's not to be known. He's not written in the Lamb's Book of Life, registered in that which is of heaven and paradise and so forth. Verse 22, so it was that the beggar died. Lazarus died and was carried by the angels to Abraham's bosom. Now, we call it Abraham's bosom, but it's actually talking about he was embraced by Abraham. All right? It's also known as a place of paradise where people would die. Old Testament saints would die. They find themselves, believers, I should say is a better term, believers would die. They go to paradise. So we can't say this just named after Abraham, because there were Old Testament saints before Abraham.
such as Seth.

0: and Abel and so forth. They died. They went to a place called paradise. Nobody was allowed to go to heaven as of yet until the death and resurrection of our Lord Jesus Christ. And then 40 days later, he ascends to heaven. Now he's able to receive all people into heaven itself. That's why it says to be absent from the body is to be present with the Lord. Where? In heaven. Jesus is at the right hand of the Father. Amen. Now listen. So it says, so it was that the beggar died and was carried by the angels to Abraham's bosom. The rich man also died and was buried. And being in torments in Hades, he lifted his eyes and saw Abraham afar off and Lazarus in his bosom. So the question is, are these folks going into some kind of soul sleep, as the Seventh-day Adventists want you to believe? No, they're not going into any soul sleep. They're very much alive. They've just departed this earth, but they're alive and they are recognizable. Very important to understand these things. This rich man who went to Hades, a place of torment, he saw Abraham afar off and Lazarus in his bosom. What does it mean, in his bosom? He's being embraced. He's being comforted by Abraham as he's arrived there, and now he's being embraced. I love this. In fact, the Bible declares when a believer dies in Christ, I'm talking New Testament now, New Testament saint, the Bible says in Acts 7 that when Stephen, the first martyr of the church, was stoned to death, Jesus stood up at the right hand of the Father, the heavens were opened, and now Stephen was ready to head to heaven. The very first person you're going to meet in heaven is not St. Peter at a gate. No, that's a lie. That's not true. You're going to meet the Lord Jesus Christ, your Savior, your bridegroom. He's going to embrace you and take you, escort you into heaven. And in our Father's house are many mansions, Jesus says, if we're not so, I would have told you. I go to prepare a place for you. If I go to prepare a place for you, I'll come again and receive you unto what? Unto myself. That where I am, there you may be what? Also. Amen. Jesus said, I'll never leave you nor forsake you. Praise the Lord. Amen. The Bible says in verse 24 here, Abraham was far off, Lazarus was in his bosom. Then he cried and said, Father Abraham, now this is the rich man crying out, Father Abraham, have mercy on me and send Lazarus that he may dip the tip of his finger in water and cool my tongue, for I am tormented in this flame. Now listen very closely. This is a place called Hades. It is a place of torment, but it's not the ultimate judgment. The ultimate judgment is going to be the lake of fire, which we commonly call hell. That happens after the great white throne judgment of God, where all non-believers are going to be judged. They're going to go to that place, Revelation chapter 20. They're going to go to this place, and books will be open on their lives. It's every sin they've ever committed, every time they rejected Jesus Christ, every time they would not come to faith in Christ. Their names are written in those books. Everything is there. Their names, their sins, everything about them is there. And everything they've did wickedly and spoke viciously and everything, they're going to be cast into the lake of fire. Where do all the non-believers go right now? They're going to Hades, where this rich man is. But then they're going to ultimately go, after the 1,000-year reign of Christ, they're going to go to the great white throne judgment of God. And the devil, the angels, and all non-believers will be cast into the lake of fire. It's an eternal punishment, an eternal judgment. As much sinning and evil and wickedness that people have done, they're going to receive that much more judgment upon themselves. It'll be a place of weeping, wailing. You're going to hear this, weeping and wailing and grinding of teeth. But it's a place of outer darkness. You won't be able to see anyone. You'll hear everyone, but you cannot see anyone. And it's a lake of fire. It's a fire without light, and it's going to be a constant torment for eternity. This is what the Bible declares. This is what God is speaking. This is what Jesus has spoken about this ultimate judgment. I really want to scare the hell out of you and to get you to heaven. Come to Jesus Christ for salvation before it's too late for your soul. You never know when you're going to die. Make sure your fire insurance is paid up in Jesus Christ. He will save you, he'll forgive you, he will take you to heaven. He paid the ultimate price for your sins. He gave his all for us. He took the wrath of God upon himself there on the cross. calling you to salvation. He can't give anymore. He gave us all to save you. He loves you. He died for you. He's willing to forgive you of all your sins. And he wants to take you to heaven. You really got to work hard at going to hell. You know that? You really have to work hard to reject the voice of God, the power of the Holy Spirit, the conviction of your conscience, love of God written on your heart, his glorious, magnificent creation, all screams at everybody on planet Earth about the love of God, the designer, the beauty of God's love, the forgiveness of God. Now he wants to save all people. God is not willing that any should perish, but all would come to repentance. Everybody. And thus, if you want to reject God, you want to reject Jesus Christ to the point of death, you just sent yourself to hell. You'll be judged for your sins. God would rather forgive you of your sins. You must come to faith in Christ. For by grace you've been saved through faith, that not of yourselves. You can't earn your way to heaven. You can't. There is no good person on planet Earth. Well, I'm a good person. I deserve to go to heaven. No, you're not. You've got to come to the Savior, Jesus Christ. There's not one good. No, not one. We're all full of sin from the soles of our feet to the top of our head. Quit comparing yourself to other people on planet Earth. Compare yourself to a holy and righteous God. He's holy and perfect and righteous in all his ways, and we are far, far from it, my friends. This is why God sent his son to die a bloody death for our sins and to save us. He's reaching out with his hand of love to save you, to pull you out of your judgment and bring you into heaven. Because why? God is love. God is love. God is life and God is light, and we're not. We need every aspect of our God, amen, to save us. He does it all. You can't pay your way there. Can't join a religion to get there. Jesus said, you must be born again. Receive me as your Savior, and you'll be filled with the power of the Holy Spirit. You'll be born again from what? From heaven. We're born on earth in the flesh. We're born again from heaven. A spiritual rebirth takes place, and you're saved in God. And God will absolutely and completely change your life. It's so exciting, my friends. You'll be blessed of God. You'll be loved of God. You'll be forgiven by God. You live according to the grace of God. And God will speak to you and take care of you. He's your dad in heaven. He wants to love you and cherish you. And you got a Savior who's your bridegroom, who's going to take care of you for all eternity, forever and ever and ever. Always taking care of you. Let's continue our story, our historical event with Lazarus and the rich man and Father Abraham. Then he cried and said, Father Abraham, have mercy on me. Send Lazarus that he may dip the tip of his finger in water and cool my tongue, for I am tormented in this flame. But Abraham said, Son, remember that in your lifetime you received your good things and likewise Lazarus' evil things. But now he is comforted and you are tormented. Tormented. Tormented. There's no easing up on it. The God of love you've rejected, so you got this. You have no love whatsoever. You didn't want to love. You did evil in your lifetime. The Bible says God is a God of life. There's no life in this. The Bible says that God is a God of light. Ultimately, you'll be in outer darkness. My dear friend, you don't want this for your soul. Come to Jesus Christ. Quit listening to the devil and his lies. He'll tell you, oh, you're not good enough. You'll never make it to heaven. You'll just be a hypocrite. No, you're saved by Jesus Christ as a blood atonement. He will come in your heart. He'll change your life. I've done too much sinning. How could God receive me? There's no sin greater than God's forgiveness. Murderers of believers, such as Saul of Tarsus, he became a Christian believer. He belongs to Christ. He got saved. Why? Because Jesus met him and he received the message of Christ's salvation. And he asked for God's forgiveness. He became saved. He went from the power of Satan to the power of God. Received the forgiveness of God in Christ. Nothing is impossible with our God. And then it says here, likewise Lazarus, evil things, Abraham speaking. And besides all this, Abraham says, between us and you there is a great gulf fixed. So those who want to pass from here to you cannot, nor can those from there pass to us. This is it. No second chances. There's no purgatory. You can't cross the gulf. serve time in Hades and then ultimately get out. No, it's not there. Abraham, this, remember, this is Jesus telling the story, this historical event. He says, once again, besides all this, between us and you, there is a great gulf fixed so that those who want to pass from here to you cannot, nor can those from there pass to us. Then he said, I beg you, therefore, Father, that you send him to my father's house. For I have five brothers, that he may testify to them, lest they also come to this place of torment. Abraham said to him, they have Moses and the prophets. Let them hear them. Peter declares in Peter, he says, one of the epistles there, 1st or 2nd Peter, I can't remember which one, but he says, we are born again of the incorruptible seed of the Word of God. The Word of God, Moses and the prophets, they have declared that the Messiah will come and how he would live, what he will do, where he'd be born. He'll come into Jerusalem, a foal of a donkey. He will die a bloody death upon the cross. His hands and his feet will be pierced. Psalm 22, Isaiah 53. He'll be mocked, he'll be brutalized, he'll be beaten so badly you can't even recognize him that he's a man. He will die for our sins. And then he will rise again. He is the Lamb of God who takes away our sins, and he'll come a second time. This is where the Jewish people miss it. Jesus comes twice, the Messiah comes twice. The first time as the Lamb of God to save us from our sins. The second time as the Lion from the tribe of Judah to conquer all the enemies of Israel. The enemies of God. Abraham said to him, they have Moses and the prophets, let them hear them. And he said, no, Father Abraham. He's trying to argue with Abraham. But if one goes to them from the dead, they will repent. But he said to him, if they do not hear Moses and the prophets, neither will they be persuaded, though one rise from the dead. Jesus, our Lord and King, rose from the dead, and people still do not believe. Jesus, the greatest prophet of all, the greatest priest of all, the greatest Savior of all, the one and only Savior of all, rose from the grave, and people still do not believe. We believe, and we are blessed. We are so blessed. Isn't it nice to have peace? Peace with God and peace with one another. Peace in your own heart and mind and soul. Because you know Jesus is your Savior. He saved you because he loves you. He cherishes you. And you're saved by his grace and his tender mercies. And you've come to his loving kindness. Our Savior is awesome, dear friends. Our Savior is awesome. The Bible says here, once again, go back with me to Romans chapter 14. For if we live, we live to the Lord. If we die, we die to the Lord. Therefore, whether we live or die, we are the Lord's. Amen. For to this end, Christ died and rose and lived again, that he might be Lord of both the dead and the living. But why do you judge your brother? Or why do you show contempt for your brothers? For we shall all stand before the judgment seat of Christ. This is known as commonly called the Bema seat of Christ. If you go with us on our Holy Land cruise, we go on a tour, we end up in Corinth, we'll be at the Bema seat there where Paul is referring to a particular place. But it's not a place of judgment, it's a place of rewards, the Bema seat of Christ. All of our sins have been judged at the cross. All of our sins have been judged at the cross. And everything you do in the name of the Lord Jesus, you'll be rewarded for. Everything you did in the flesh, they're going to be done away with. You're not going to be judged for your sins when you get to heaven. You'll just be rewarded for all the wonderful things you did in the name of Jesus Christ, our Lord and King. Jesus even says, if you give a cup of water to a little one, I'll reward you for that. The words you say, the actions you partake of, will be an example of Christ through your life and the change that's taking place. What is this judgment seat of Christ? Well, we read about it in 2 Corinthians chapter 5, verses 9 to 11. Therefore, we make it our aim, whether present or absent, to be well-pleasing to him. For we must all appear before the judgment seat of Christ, that each one may receive the things done in the body, according to what he has done, whether good or bad. Now listen, we have further explanation in 1 Corinthians chapter 3, verse 9 through 15, where it says, "For we are God's fellow workers, you are God's field, you are God's building. According to the grace of God, which was given to me, as a wise master builder, I've laid the foundation and another builds on it. Let each one take heed how he builds on it. For no other foundation can anyone lay than that which is laid, which is Jesus Christ." Jesus Christ is the rock of our salvation. He is the foundation of who we are and what we believe. "Now if anyone builds on this foundation with gold, silver, precious stones, wood, hay, straw, each one's work will become clear, for the day will declare it, because it will be revealed by fire. The fire will test each one's work, of what sort it is. If anyone's work, which is, he has built on it, endures, he will receive a reward. If anyone's work is burned, he will suffer loss, but he himself will be saved, yet so as through fire. Everything we do with the right motivation of heart for the Lord Jesus Christ in this life will be rewarded for. Everything with the wrong motives is for my own personal glory, for the glory of an organization, whatever it might be, then it's done in the wrong desire. That'll be burned up. But you're saved by the precious blood of Jesus Christ. And everything you do in his name, every good word that you speak, the way you love your wife, your children, or your husband, your children, what you do in the church, all these things are rewarded for. Amen. It's a beautiful thing. Rewards are also found in the parable of the talents in Matthew's Gospel, chapter 25. Turn with me there quickly. Matthew chapter 25. We find the following. Beginning with verse 14 to 30. Now it is interesting in this particular chapter of Matthew 25, we discover that you have the first, in verses 1 to 13, you have the parable of the 10 virgins, which speaks of the rapture of the church. The church will be raptured, and those that are wise and faithful will be raptured up. Those that are foolish, which means they may just be dependent upon their own religion or their own false belief system, they're going to be left behind to go through the great 7 years of tribulation. Jesus says in verse 13, "Watch therefore, for you know neither the day nor the hour," speaking of the rapture, "in which the Son of Man is coming to the 10 virgins." Now, once we go to heaven, we're going to be rewarded for what we did in Christ throughout our lives. Amen. Then he gives a parable. This is truly a parable, which is a earthly story with a heavenly meaning. That's what a parable is, an earthly story with a heavenly meaning. He says in verse 14, Jesus says, "For the kingdom of heaven," which we're a part of because we're born again Christians, right? We receive the kingdom of heaven, the kingdom of God. "For the kingdom of heaven is like a man traveling to a far country who called his own servants and delivered his goods to them. To one he gave 5 talents, to another 2, and to another 1, to each according to his own ability, and immediately he went on a journey." Each and every one are given various talents or giftings in the body of Christ. We need to put them all to work for the glory of God. Amen. "Then he who had received the 5 talents went and traded with them and made another 5 talents. And likewise, he who had received 2 gained 2 more also. But he who had received 1 went and dug in the ground and hid his Lord's money." Now Jesus is going to explain the story. Here we go. "After a long time, the Lord of those servants came and settled accounts with them. So he had received 5 talents, came and brought forth 5 other talents, saying, 'Lord, you delivered to me 5 talents. Look, I've gained 5 more talents besides them.' His Lord said to him," I love this, this is so cool, "'Well done, good and faithful servant. You were faithful over a few things. I will make you ruler over many things. Enter into the joy of your Lord.'" What a great time it's going to be. Enter into the joy of your Lord as you took what God has given you, you reinvested it into the kingdom of heaven, into the kingdom of God, and Jesus is well pleased with you, and he says, "Right on, way to go."
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0: 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School principal Mrs. Joyce Lund carries a bachelor's degree in education and developing master's degree in literacy. 15 years with the Hawaii DOE, 20 years at CCCS, including 2.5 years as a professional certified educational therapist from the National Institute for Learning Development, and a proud parent of 2 CCCS graduates.
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0: Welcome to Through the Bible. 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Our teacher is Dr. J. Vernon McGee and our lesson is in Exodus chapter 2. 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I'm Steve Schwetz, and before we get started, Greg and I have a letter to read that I know you're going to love.
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amazingly, Satan is going to be loosed out of his chains and once again will come out and deceive those within the, in the millennial kingdom. And the final blow will then come upon him and his false prophet. They'll be cast into the lake of fire. And you guys, and at that point, death will be no more. That's when everything will just, gosh, I mean, in the millennial kingdom, when all of a sudden Jesus is literally ruling and reigning on a throne in Jerusalem, okay? That's what's going to happen. And you say, Pastor, that's kind of far out to think that. Listen, God says it's going to happen, and everything in this book that God has said is going to happen so far has happened so far exactly and to the letter. Josephus had only seen a glimpse of some of those things and said, yeah, these thousands of prophecies that have come true. You guys, but when that happens, you guys, death will be no more. At the end of the millennial kingdom, when the heavens and the earth are cast away and there becomes, God creates and brings a new heaven and a new earth. But until now, look at verse 27. He has put everything under his feet. And now when it says everything is put under him, it is clear that this does not include God himself, who put everything under Christ. But when he has done this, then the Son himself will be made subject to him, God the Father, who put everything under him, so that God may be all in all. And people look at this and say, well, see, so this is the question that I have, and there's many other faiths, you know, Jehovah's Witnesses and such, and say, hey, well, you know, there is no Trinity. Trinity is not in the Bible, they'll tell you. Yeah, well, you know what? The word Bible is not in the Bible either, you know? But the doctrine of the Trinity is found all throughout the Bible. And if you look at the Gospels, just for one, you know, like it says that Jesus, you know, everything is put under Christ, but then the Son, Jesus himself, is going to be made subject to the Father, and everything under him is going to be given so that God may be all in all. And so, listen, yeah, God may be all in all. Who is that? The Godhead, all three in one. If you look at the Gospels, Jesus is always about what? Glorifying the Father. And if you look at the Gospels and you say, well, what does the Father do? The Father is glorifying the Son. And the Spirit is glorifying both. And you guys, and you look at this and you think about it, to answer the question that some will ask you, well, if Jesus coexists with God, the Father, and coexists with the Holy Spirit, three in one, this Trinity, tri-unity that you speak of, then how do you reconcile this whole idea that Paul lays out here, that the Son will be subject to the Father? Really simple, almost too simple. Jesus simply submits to the Father as he is one with the Father. This is one of those things, again, that proves the personhood of each part of the Godhead clearly. Follow me here, listen. Jesus isn't any less for serving the Father. He's not less than the Father because he serves the Father. It's what he's always done. Serving is the nature of the eternal Son. You see that in the Old Testament and in the New. And if all he did please the Father in his earthly ministry, then why should his heavenly ministry be any different? Because he's been exalted doesn't mean that his personality has changed. Doesn't the scripture say, hey, Jesus Christ is the same yesterday, today, and forever? So there's no contradiction here. Moreover, it's confirmation of exactly who Jesus really is and has always been. The Son of Man, the servant of all. You guys, I mean, will the Holy Spirit not direct us towards praise and adoration of Jesus and the Father throughout all eternity? Sure he will. The Holy Spirit's place will be the same. The Godhead won't change. It's we that need to change and open up our eyes to understand that, you guys, that none of us really are going to understand all of this until we see him. You guys, God is the never-changing, eternal one. And if Jesus lived to please the Father, he's still pleasing the Father now, and yet they are one. And to think that our finite minds should be able to, you know, grasp this, you know, an infinite God, is not likely. But suffice to say, you guys, he's given us enough to know that we can follow. He's given us enough to know, listen, that he loves you amazingly. And he wants for you. And here's an interesting verse here.

It's been this verse. Well, you see what you think. Basically, it's more evidences for the resurrection, but I'll address it as we hit it really quick here. Now, verse 29. Now, if there is no resurrection, what will those do who are baptized for the dead? If the dead are not raised at all, then why are people being baptized for them? And so the question that could really be asked here, and commentators go a bunch of different ways with this, but for me, I'm just simple, and that's kind of the way I look at things, and usually I believe you find the answer that way when it comes to God's Word. But the question could be asked here, why are people being baptized for the dead anyways? Why is Paul addressing this? Because people were being baptized for the dead, and they were wrong. It was a pagan custom that was going on in that day. And so important, Paul is not making a case here for the baptism of the dead, as some have mistaken this as. As you see throughout the word, that Paul makes very clear that there is only one baptism, and it is not, again, a baptism, of the dead or for the dead, but it's a baptism in the Spirit for eternity for each one. It's a false gospel, a false doctrine, baptism for the dead that's been adopted by different cults and such things. And so what Paul is doing here, he's stating a practice that was wrongly being practiced, and already mixed up church at Corinth was in this, so he's correcting them, and he's using this as well to show them that without resurrection, you know, what in the world are you doing trying to reconcile the lives of the dead with these dead works that wouldn't work anyway? So he goes on in verse 30, he says, and as for us, he says, why do we endanger ourselves every hour? If there's no resurrection, why are we putting ourselves through all this? He says, verse 31, I die every day. I mean that, brothers, just as surely as I glory over you in Christ Jesus our Lord. If I fought wild beasts in Ephesus for merely human reasons, what have I gained? If the dead are not raised, let us eat and drink, for tomorrow we die. Paul's saying, if the resurrection isn't real, if this is all that there really is, then all of our suffering is in vain, and we might as well just do it. We might as well just eat and drink, for tomorrow we die. And for many of you, as for me, this was my life. Just eat and drink, because tomorrow, whatever. But God, in all of his love and in his mercy, because Jesus is alive, he was able to reveal himself to me and to you. And he did it, as we've mentioned lately, in all different kinds of ways. But each of us, I love it, just the way that you needed. How was it that Christ presented himself to you when you said, I'm done? How was it that Christ, last time around in your life, presented himself to you where you realized, God, you're here, you're real, right now. I'm done. What is it in your life right now that Jesus would tell you, hey, you know, be done with that. Be done with that. If resurrection is real, and these things are true, you guys, we all have powerful stories. If you're a Christian here, you have a powerful story, your testimony. And it's powerful because Jesus is alive, and he's alive in your testimony. You might not even see it, but when you start to share your faith with someone, and we don't see it. I think the enemy's like, no, they don't care, they won't hear it, you know, they'll just think it's yours. No, listen, people want to, they need to hear your story. Because he lives and they see the difference in you, there's a testimony that's true. And it can't be denied. My old friends, seeing my old friend Vince down here about a year ago, a little more than that, I guess it was. It was right before the fire, so coming up on a couple years this summer. But amazing. This guy that, you know, we did everything wrong together, you know? And I didn't know that he'd given his life to the Lord. And he wasn't supposed to be here till the next week. I hadn't seen him since our wedding or something like that, you know? You know, and he's like, yeah, I'm going to be there next week. Oh, all right, let's get together. All right, yeah, let's do it. And then all of a sudden, Sunday morning, I'm talking to people afterwards. Hi, how you doing? Oh, nice. Hi, how you doing? He looks and he goes, it was good. And I go, oh, where are you from? He goes, Steve. And he lifts up his sunglasses. He goes, it's Vince. And I was just like,
way. And then come to find out, man, he's a brother now. He loves God. You guys, eat and drink for tomorrow we die? Forget about that. Resurrection is for today. Life starts now. There's a way that seems right to man. Twice we're told in Proverbs, there's a way that seems right to man, but in the end it leads to death. And we're on that path if you don't know Jesus. Whatever just seems right to man. Paul says to them in verse 33, do not be misled. Bad company, here it is. Grandma's favorite quote. Bad company corrupts good character. It was actually not the quote from some grandma back then, which could have been as well, but this was from a Greek play of their day, and everybody would have been familiar with it. Bad company corrupts good character. And Paul's using this to encourage these guys here, and we here today, I believe, away from the bad company. And in this case, the bad company that had made its way into the church. There were those that were teaching that there was no resurrection of the dead. There were those who were teaching all kinds of heresies, as we've seen throughout the text. And so he's saying, you hang out with them, you're going to be corrupted with them. Don't be misled, he says. In verse 34, he says, come back to your senses as you ought. It says, become sober-minded is another translation there. Come back to your senses. And he says, stop sinning. For there are some who are ignorant of God, and I say this to your shame. Earlier on, remember, we read it. Chapter 4, Paul says, hey, I'm not trying to shame you. I'm trying to warn you. Here he's saying, shame on you. There's a time to come to this place. The New Living Translation reads here, come to your senses and just stop sinning. For to your shame, I say, some of you don't even know God. That's what he's saying. Some of you here today, maybe you think you know him, you thought you know him. Do you know him? How many churches this morning, people walked in, walked out, sang the hymns or whatever it was, lifted their hands even, you know, enjoyed the smoke and the lights and whatever that was there, you know, and even maybe left their tithe on the table, you know, and walked out and they don't really know God. Statistics say a lot. A lot. I would believe vast majorities of churches today that gathered, pastors and parishioners alike, don't know God. Jesus said, in the end, many are going to say to me, many, multitudes are going to say to me, Lord, Lord, we prophesied in your name. Matthew 7, we cast out demons in your name. We did all kinds of wonderful things in your name. And Jesus is going to say to them, away from me, you workers of iniquity. I never knew you. Make sure you know him, man. Make sure you know him. It is everything. It is everything, you guys. If there's anything I could do to encourage any and every one of you this morning, know him. Love him. That's the plan here. Don't be misled. Bad company, any company outside of the those that are loving Jesus rightly, you guys, there's danger there. At this time, there was some that they knew that the resurrection was true. They were believers. Then there were some that were confused and unsure. Then there were some that were going about the church proclaiming heresy, as we said, didn't even know God. To their own shame, bad company. Paul saying, basically, grow up, Corinthians. Grow up, church, today. There's people in our midst that are unsure. And so they're unbelieving. They're unsaved. There are others who are preaching a different gospel. Right now in the church, as we said, as Paul wrote, is no gospel at all, as he wrote to the Galatians. You got a gospel that's no gospel at all. He says here, again, some of you don't even know God. And this goes for the church today. This is radical. I say this to your shame. He's saying, you believe in the resurrection, you who are saved, you who know better, you know Jesus. You should be leading those who don't believe by your faith.
And listen, not allowing their heresy or their immorality to mislead you or to corrupt you and others. Maybe you're good, but who do you know that you love that's being misled by false doctrine? This is huge. Paul said, watch your life and doctrine closely, and you'll save both yourself and your hearers. And we would say, amen, preach it, Brother Paul, but you think about it. It's happening in the church today. There are churches that exist today where you will never hear a solid teaching on the resurrection because they don't really believe it. And it's all because years ago, at one time or another, in the church, depending on the church, listen, those without true biblical faith were allowed to lead. They got a degree. And they earned it. Allowed to lead. But they don't know Jesus. Like that pastor in the Dear Ask Me. My pastor said, you know, how many pastors, how many churches this Easter will make excuses for the resurrection of Jesus Christ rather than preach the truth about it? But those with new ideas on who Christ is allowed to be heard. Those with a different gospel, which is no gospel at all, allowed to lead. And then, as here, those who were weaker followed. And all to the shame of those who knew and kept silent. That's why he's saying shame on you. Listen, if you know, if you see, if you have a brother or a sister, somebody that's walking in that line of questionable theology, listen, but Pastor, I just don't know. Well, then figure it out. Find out. Go to the Word. God is clear. Because the onus is on us to do what's right. And people want to know. In fact, I want to... we can do this. This is the book that we've been using in men's lately. And just this last week, Too Good. Too Good. The church's great need for biblical integrity, listen to this, the church's great need for biblical integrity is directly linked to the needs of our lost world. The world longs for liberation from dishonesty. Sure, it cultivates, it promotes deception, our world does, but deep down inside, there are many who long to escape the pretense. A substantial number of people outside the four walls of the church will eagerly embrace the faith of believers if they will model honestly biblical integrity, which they unknowingly long for. The world wants it. He says, a truthful spirit is a great evangelistic tool. I have known people who are magnetized to Christ because they saw this quality in an individual or a church. Integrity, biblical integrity, for some, it is a tantalizing cool drink in the secular desert of delusion. That's a mouthful, but it's true. There's people that want to know and need to know and need to see Jesus in you. And so are we living like Jesus would? Are we treating others like Jesus would, understanding that he's alive and he wants people to see Christ in us? Leon Morris said this should encourage you. Listen, the same power that brought Christ back from the dead is operative within those who are Christ. The resurrection is an ongoing thing. The same power that rose Jesus from the dead is available today. Life starts now, you guys. Maybe it's already begun for you. Listen, you're still to live every day. Every day I get up and it's to be for Jesus. It's like Nicole said, you know. I saw it in my dad and my mom. It was every day. We just kept doing it. Listen, we failed more times than she even knows. But you guys, but every day for Jesus, you know, you'll find yourself all that much closer to that place where others will see that resurrection is an ongoing thing and that Christ really is in you. The ongoing life of Jesus Christ, the knowledge that we share of the resurrection that we know today. And it doesn't only change us, but it will change others that see us. It surely will. You guys,
You saw Jesus living in somebody, every one of you, if you're a Christian here today, you saw Jesus living in someone that shared his love with you. And God touched you through that someone else's life, as well as through the scriptures, clearly. It's time to pass on that blessing. It's time for us, you guys, to start living today like we believe in the resurrection of Jesus Christ, and pass that on to somebody else. Christ in you, again, the hope of glory. First for you. You need hope today? Jesus is here. He's got it. Ready, waiting. He himself is here and he loves you. And then the hope of eternal hope for those who will see Jesus living in you, it waits. And life starts now. Or sit on the fence. You guys, honor God with all that you have. I challenge you. We got to pray. And next week, you guys, next week, so good. Next week, I forgot, but I'm going to tell you, I got it written down here. Oh, new bodies. A new body. And what does that mean? You guys, some stuff that I've just seen lately. I've been doing this for a long time, 32 years, professional. But all the more, I grew up in a Christian home. I've seen some stuff just lately about our new bodies that just blew my mind. And you'll have to wait till next week. Way cool. But if you want to find out, just to get a glimpse of it, check out Mark after study today. No, just kidding. Hey, let's pray. Father, we thank you, God.

Aloha. We are blessed that you chose to join us today as we study God's Word together. Our hope is that each time you listen, you will be strengthened, encouraged, and comforted by God's Word. If you are on the island of Maui, we would like to invite you to join us on Sunday mornings for our 9 a.m. Oceanside service at Wahikuli Wayside Park, just north of Lahaina. Due to the devastating destruction and contamination from the wildfires on August 8th, we are currently holding Sunday services at our original outdoors Oceanside location at Wahikuli Wayside Park, where we have met for over 30 years now. If you would like more information about Calvary Chapel Westside or would like to view our Oceanside services live or catch up on past teachings, please visit us on the web at calvarywestside.com or download our free church app in your app store. 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Pastor Steve's teachings can also be found on the Real Life Network app as well as on all major television media platforms. Once again, may God richly bless you as He turns the tables of your heart for His glory.

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2: 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Now here's your host, Robert Baltadonna.
3: Well, good afternoon and welcome to Bridge Bible Talk. We are live in the studio, ready to answer your Bible questions. 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Call us 888-712-7434, 888-712-7434. And want to welcome you online, on those of you watching on Facebook and YouTube. 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That's the address to send questions. But post your question. We'll answer those as they come in. Looking forward to hearing from you wherever you are right now, whether you're driving, perhaps at home, or even at work. If you have a Bible question, Pastor Lloyd, myself, we're here. Call us, 888-712-7434. And Pastor Lloyd, you know, looking forward to next month. We're going to be at the Ark Encounter for the Pastor's Conference there. It's called Above Reproach, Faithfulness in an Age of Compromise.
4: Yeah, it's a great theme. And, you know, we always love that conference. It's pastors and leaders and challenging, and you know, it's a great fellowship, but we're also going to be there, you know, with the average group of people going through the Ark Encounter, and we have a little setup there where we're actually going to be taking live calls.
3: Yeah,
4: so that's going to be fun.
3: It is. Bridge Bible Talk will be live there on Monday at the Creation Museum at the Legacy Hall, and then Tuesday, Wednesday, Thursday we'll be at the Noah's Village Pavilion. We're looking forward to that as well.
4: Yeah, if you're regular listeners, this would be a great time to think about going out there, and we'd love to meet some of you.
3: That would be great. Kentucky, answersingenesis.org if you want more information about their conference. But we are here to answer your questions. Call us, 888-712-7434. Talk to Thomas. Let's start with Thomas, New Jersey. Hi, Thomas.
5: Good afternoon, pastors. What inspired this question was a caller from last Thursday, a woman who brought up the topic of abortion, and she asked you guys, when an unborn child is aborted, that's murder, right? And you said, yes,